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3: USA Radio News, I'm Anthony Lucero. President Trump says he's in no hurry regarding Iran, questioning whether Iranian leaders care about their people as tensions continue rising in the region. While Iran's Revolutionary Guard is threatening to expand the conflict beyond the Middle East if the U.S. and Israel launch additional attacks. The Washington State Attorney General's office has created an online hub that explains your rights.
4: Attorney General Nick Brown says the federal government's attacked the rights of Washingtonians, and this website's intended to bring clarity. It details rights for workers, housing, tenants, immigration, gender-affirming care, the state's SHIELD law, and sexual assault survivor rights and resources. There's a link to the hub on the Attorney General's website. I'm Brad Ford.
3: It was a good day on Wall Street.
5: At the closing bell, the Dow Jones Industrial Average surged 645 points, and the S&P 500 gained 79. The NASDAQ soared 399 points. I'm Sarah Lee Kessler.
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8: Washington residents who suffered property damage from the December storms face a deadline to apply for FEMA assistance. Governor Bob Ferguson says there are three types of assistance.
9: FEMA individual assistance, disaster unemployment assistance, and low-interest loans from the Small Business Administration.
8: Ferguson says the money can be used in a variety of ways.
9: This funding can help with expenses that insurance does not cover, such as temporary housing or displacement assistance, home repair costs, personal property loss, and other disaster-caused expenses.
8: June 10th is the final day applications can be made. So far, $7 million have gone to individual assistance, which doesn't need to be repaid. More than $12 million in low-interest loans have been issued to 100 households. The North Cascades Highway is expected to open sooner than expected. The highway closes every winter due to heavy snow and avalanches. But this year, after the snow was cleared, substantial damage was found from the December storms. There were rock slides and washouts. The highway is now expected to reopen by June 25th, which is 10 days earlier than expected. In sports, the Mariners took two of three games from the Chicago White Sox as they wrapped up their current homestand with a 5-4 win over the Sox this afternoon at T-Mobile Park. The M's have tomorrow off, and they'll face the Royals in Kansas City on Friday. In the WNBA tonight, the Seattle Storm are at home against Connecticut. In our KCIS Seattle area forecast, partly cloudy skies tonight, sunny tomorrow and Friday, mostly sunny Saturday, partly sunny Sunday, and clouds with rain on Memorial Day. Our lows tonight, the mid-40s to lower 50s, highs tomorrow in the 60s to lower 70s, 60s to mid-70s Friday, low to mid-70s Saturday, in the 60s Sunday, and only near 60 on Monday. We'll take a look at traffic next.
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8: South 405 through Bellevue, heavy 520 down to Coal Creek Parkway, taking almost an extra 30 minutes. Into Seattle, west 520, the slowdown around mid-floating bridge to I-5. North 5 from Michigan up to James, then Denny to the Ship Canal Bridge. Some decent-sized backups, around 15 to 20-minute delays. South 5 slows now Ravenna to Denny. And on the ferries, Mukilteo Terminal, about a one-hour delay. 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

0: And everybody loves to talk about that. How do I know? Well, A, because God has placed eternity in our hearts. And every single one of us, whether we've articulated or just had it as a kind of thought we haven't shared with anybody, if there was a beginning, logic follows that there would be an end. And the fact that God created us to find him, right? If we seek him, we'll find him. If we seek him with all our heart, he will be found. That sense of eternity is part of that wiring us to find him. He's not willing that any should perish, but that all should come to repentance. So that's a good, good father and a loving God that really and truly wants us to get into his word and let us know who he is and what's going to happen, because he loves us. And what is going to happen is that there will be an end, just like there will be a beginning. And then the poet asks the question, will it end with a bang or with a whimper? Well, the poet can write all he wants to, but I want to go to the greatest author of all. And what does God have to say? And he's got a lot to say about what will happen. In fact, there's this big, hefty theological term called eschatology. Anytime there's an ology at the end, it simply means the study of something. So this is the study of the end times and what's going to happen. And I don't know about you, but if you're paying attention to the word, if you walk through life, what do I say all the time? We walk through life with the Bible in one hand, newspaper in the other. You have to be looking at your watch going, look, it says Matthew 24. Things are really happening out there. We see wars and rumors of wars. We see lawlessness. We see affections growing cold. We see all sorts of things. We see people falling away. We see deception. I mean, I don't get scared at all. I get butterflies in my stomach because I'm thinking, I don't know when, but I'm a great believer in the doctrine of imminency, which means no single prophecy left to be fulfilled before the rapture. There's that word. There's the sticky wicket. What is the rapture? Well, we're going to talk about that and all things end times this hour. And you get to ask any question you want. We don't have to relegate it just to rapture, but that's a great place to start. But you can ask any question you've got about with the end times, because you're going to talk to somebody who knows an awful lot about it. First, let me give you the number so you can start thinking about your question. 877-548-3675. Questions only. 877-548-3675. I am thrilled we get to spend another hour with Todd Hampson. He is fabulous. What a gifted man. He's a tremendous speaker. He's a fabulous podcaster. God's made him not just creative in his thinking and his artistic expression, but he becomes an animation producer. And as a result of that, he founded a wonderful company called Tim Buck Tunes, which I just love. And as a result of that, when he writes books through his Nonprofits Guide book series, I say that slowly because it's not Prophet, P-R-O-F-I-T, it's P-R-O-P-H-E-T, Prophets Guide book series. His illustrations are throughout, and they're humorous, they're winsome, they're illustrative. And that's why I think his books are such a great success, is because you look at this and you think, oh man, my eyes are glazing over. This is just Daniel, Ezekiel, Revelation, what, a beast, bulls, horns? I don't get any of this stuff. And what Todd has done is that he has, through all of his giftedness, become a superb teacher on this most important subject. Why do I think it's important? Well, hey, there's only 66 books in the Bible, and you got at least three of them. There's more, but at least three that talk about what's going to happen at the end time. So God wants to tell you something. It's very clear. By the way, he is the co-host of the Prophecy Pros podcast, along with Jeff Kinley, and they just produce some excellent works. Now, there's a whole panoply of books that they've done, so I've got a link to Todd's website. You don't have to stick with just the rapture. You could do any of the books, and every single one of them I would recommend. But on my information page, I've got the Nonprofit's Guide to the Rapture Bible Prophecy for Everyone, just as a good starting point. So 877-548-3675, 877-548-3675. Todd, I am thrilled that you are back here. I'm so glad, because I have so, so many questions. But before I go anywhere, I want to put this out a couple of times this hour so people know. You have something called the Prophecy Pros Academy. Tell my friends what it is, because you are a part of this. This is excellent teaching, online, good systematic theology. Explain to our friends what it is and let them know that because you care for our listeners, you're actually keeping the door open for people to sign up one more day. So talk about this.
1: Yes, thank you so much, Anna. First, it's great to join you. I've been looking forward to this once again, and always a pleasure to join you. It's great discussions that we have, so this is fantastic. And yeah, the Prophecy Pros Academy, Jeff Kinley and I, as we kind of do events around the country and we do the podcast together, one theme we kept seeing is that believers wanted to be grounded in theology. And of course, we jumped into the deep end of the pool with eschatology. That's kind of the area that God has gifted us in and given us an interest in. But what we're trying to teach

0: people is that you really need a firm understanding of the rest of the Bible and all the other ologies as well to fully understand eschatology. So, and we also realize that a lot of people don't have the time or the resources to go to Bible college or seminary. So basically, the Lord gave us kind of an impetus to create something that is bridging the gap between Sunday and seminary, where people can get theological training. It's a 3-year thing, but you take it one module at a time. It's all systematic. Each module builds on the previous one. It's 100% online. It's 100% in your own time. And it takes about an hour and a half per week to go through. But it's rich, deep theological training that builds on each other and builds a foundation for year 3, which is all prophecy and eschatology. And yes, as you said, we were supposed to close yesterday, but when I found out I was doing this interview, I said, you know what? I think there's probably going to be some people that may be interested. So let's bless your listeners and keep it open an extra day. So thank you.
1: I'm so thankful you did that. Oh, let me tell you, Todd, prophecyprosacademy.com, prophecyprosacademy.com. And so Jeff and Todd are going to keep it open for one more day. I love the tagline, bridging the gap between Sunday and seminary. Don't you love that? I always say one of the reasons we do this program is because you'll highlight it and amen it on Sunday. Monday rolls around, deer in the headlight. We don't have a clue how to apply what we've just heard on Sunday to what's going on Monday. So really, my program is about practical applied Christianity. But I love to be able to do these online classes. You know, I'm just going to tell you one thing. I think it's cool because it doesn't make any difference if you're 18 or 82. You can do this online. And, you know, do it one day a week in lieu of your private time in the Word. Oh, you are having private time in the Word, right? Oh, good. I'm glad. I just wanted to clear that up. So you could do this as one of your private times during the week. And there's no threat whatsoever. It's just a wonderful opportunity to you. Do it. 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
1: 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Todd Hampson is our guest, speaker, illustrator, animation producer, and author of the Nonprofits Guide book series. He is also the co-host of the Prophecy Pros podcast, along with Dr. Jeff Kinley. 877-548-3675. Any question you have on the end times, any part of that timeline, we'll happily take your question. Tammy, thanks so much for joining us. You're first on deck. We'd love your question, please.
6: Oh, hi, Janet. It's such an honor to talk to you and listen to you on the radio. My question is, I've been following Christ since 2005. And my question is, due to my OCD, I have blasphemous thoughts about God, and I'm wondering if the rapture were to happen tomorrow, would I be included?
0: Oh, what a great question, Tammy. Mm-hmm. And let me just assure you, first of all, that there's no class system in Christianity. We're either in Christ or not, and all of us are far from perfect. All of us have faults, and all of us struggle with sin daily. But you can know for certain that at the moment of the rapture, if that were to happen in our lifetime, you would be caught up with every other believer. Here's the beauty. We can't earn our salvation. we're not good enough for it. That's the whole reason Jesus came and died for it. Simply by placing our trust in Christ, we are right in the Lord and we will go in the rapture. So hopefully that gives you a little bit of comfort as you struggle with that.
1: Yeah. And, you know, I was thinking, Tammy and Todd, that all of us want to keep short records, right? We want to, and that wonderful theological term, sanctification, would sound so lofty, but it really means we've been set apart and we're not going to ever be morally perfect, but we want to become Christ-like as much as we can. I would like to think that when that rapture takes place, I'm caught in the midst of doing something that honors and glorifies the Lord, but because I'm a fractured vessel, I don't know that that's going to be the case. But wouldn't it be awful if, because I didn't get that one more moment to confess my sin, if it kept me out? My name is already written in the Lamb's Book of Life, and that last unconfessed sin, should it occur the moment of the rapture, doesn't provide God with the eraser to get me out of that book, does it?
0: No, exactly. And also, one other thought with that, Jesus modeled this for us when he was tempted in the wilderness. Every point of temptation, he responded with God's word. So I would encourage you, Tammy, to, you know, find one or two verses that speak specifically to whatever it is that you wrestle with and battle against that sin with, and that temptation with, those verses. God's word is supernatural, and it really does, and it gives us an effective way to fight those things and be more Christ-like in our walk.
1: Mm-hmm. Tammy, that took some courage to get on national radio and ask that question. And thank you, because yes. I think you set an example for the rest of us to say, ooh, where am I? Am I keeping a short list? I want to make sure that I'm ready whenever that happens. So thank you, Tammy. Mm. Very much appreciate it. 877-548-3675. And that takes me, Todd, to the question of when it will happen. You know, I hinted at that immediately, that there's no supernatural prophetic event that has to take place. That's satisfying and terrifying at the same time. So talk to me about what we might know. I mean, if it comes like a thief in the night and the twinkling of an eye and no one knows but the Father, I mean, there must be some reason. One of the million questions we get to ask God when we get there is, why did you want this date to be so unpublished? Mm-hmm. So talk to me about this.
0: That's a great question. And I think we all know a little bit about human nature and our fallen nature is that if we know we have time to, you know, get things right later, we're going to wait till the last minute. But if we know that the Lord could return at any moment and that it literally is, he's going to take us with him to heaven, then we want to be ready for that moment. We want to be found doing what he called us to do. And that's the healthy tension that believers live with. First and Second Thessalonians, really an underlying theme of that is we should be occupying until he comes. We should be working hard while we're waiting, not knowing when he might return. And it's not a scary thing, like something scary is going to come upon us. It's like a bridegroom coming to whisk his bride away at an unknown moment. The bride is always lovingly waiting for the bridegroom to come take her to the great wedding day. And that's the picture that we have there, especially in John 14.
1: So I'm going to, and no bad questions, okay? And if I can ask a question that might be a little kind of crazy, that gives liberty to my friends that are listening as well. So when this happens, this harpazo, as we've talked about before, when the dead in Christ rise first, and then those who are still alive but have confessed Christ as their Lord and Savior are then taken up in the air, we've got this circular planet. How is that going to look? I mean, if we're all, I mean, just think of the globe, right? And all of these people ascending at the same time, number one. Number two, how is everybody going to see this unbelievable event at the same time? I know I have a little Mickey Mouse mind, and God in his sovereignty says, you'll know what you know when you need to know it, because he's a loving father. But it does give me the opportunity to just let my sanctified imagination run wild and think, how in the world is the whole world going to see this?
0: Yeah, absolutely. And I think the Lord is going to bend time and space to make sure that every believer hears that trumpet sound, hears that call, and goes up at the same moment. So somehow, some way, he's going to do it. You know, we tend to forget, we kind of lock everything into our space-time continuum, but God is unfathomable. He's holy. He is totally beyond and transcendent compared to anything we can imagine or think. So it's one of those things where we need to have a childlike faith and just accept that somehow, some way, he's going to do it, and it's going to be an amazing sight for us to behold.
1: Wow. Well, that's magnificent for us to be thinking about that. And would you talk about the manifestation of his glory. Does the scriptures tell us anything? Do the scriptures tell us anything about when that rapture happens? I mean, we often talk about, oh, I can't wait to see how the New York Times spins that one, right? All of these people just disappear. Or what the Chicago Tribune's going to say for their headline when all these people are suddenly, and it won't be just a handful. It's going to be billions of people across the globe. They're going to disappear. What will there be people who immediately come to faith because they will recognize that's what my grandmother used to tell me? I guess it's real. I guess I better respond. I mean, does scripture give us an indication that that might be a seed of revival?
0: I believe so. I think when you read, especially Revelation chapter 6, we find that there's a huge revival in the early throes of the future tribulation period. And I think in large part, that's going to be because people finally realize that their crazy aunt, uncle, mom, or whoever who told them about the rapture was actually right.
1: Yeah, wow. Veronica, we had a little computer glitch. We lost your call as a result of that. If you're hearing me, please call back. We'd love to take your question. 877-548-3675. Todd Hepson is with us. We are talking about all things end times. And what I love about this kind of a format is really it's anything goes. Any question you've got about any part of the end times, Todd knows this stuff inside out and upside down, and he makes it sound so easy. But far more importantly, he reminds us how fascinating this topic is. Back with Todd after this.
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1: 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We are visiting with Todd Hampson, who does such a wonderful job teaching us all about end times. He is the man behind the Non-Prophets Guide book series dealing with eschatology. Absolutely fabulous. And co-host, along with Dr. Jeff Kinley, about the Prophecy Pros podcast. Absolutely fabulous resources. So if you're interested in this, you just stuck a gold vein right here. Veronica, I'm so happy you called back. I'm glad you heard my request that you called back. I'd love your question, please.
6: Yes. My question is this. Can the guest explain the rapture and the tribulation? I think he might have just been speaking to the rapture, but I missed it. But I need some understanding. What are they?
1: Todd.
0: Absolutely. Yeah, absolutely. So the rapture is the next thing on the prophetic calendar, so to speak, and that could happen at any moment. And that actually kind of starts the whole process. After the rapture, a evil person called the Antichrist is going to come on the scene and confirm a covenant or an agreement between Israel and many other nations for a specific 7-year period. And that's the actual 7-year tribulation period. So following the rapture will be a short gap period and then a 7-year tribulation period where, and we read about that, the details of that in Revelation 6 through 19. There's at least 21 judgments and a bunch of other stuff that goes on during that time. But it's God's active wrath on earth to punish evil, but also to offer grace and to win back the Jewish people. They'll finally see, there's a major focus on the Jewish people for them to see that Jesus was indeed their Messiah. And we learn from several verses that at the end of that time frame, the end of that 7 years, a remnant of Jewish people will all turn to the Lord and finally realize that Jesus was their Messiah. So it's a rapture, then the tribulation period, then there's a literal 1,000-year kingdom, and then followed by eternity. And all of that's laid out in the last few chapters of the book of Revelation.
6: Okay,
1: And speaking of books, the Book of Revelation is your definitive source. But let me just tell you, Veronica, if you're interested, I've got a link on my information page to Todd's website because he's got a whole series of books on this. So you could just read one at a time and really walk through this whole experience of eschatology as written and illustrated by Todd in his books, The Nonprofits Guide series. So thank you so much. And I'm thrilled you called back. 877-548-3675. Rosemary, thanks for being here. Your question, please.
9: Yes, thank you. With unbelievers, how do we introduce the rapture, the end times, and the tribulation period into a gospel presentation that we have been presenting to some people, the same people, for decades, just in kind of an attempt to awaken them to what's to come?
0: Mm-hmm. That's a great question. Mm-hmm. And I think it requires some sensitivity and a real missionary mindset. Like, you got to know your audience. You got to know where you can connect with them, where to start. So for some people, I say, do not start with eschatology. You might run them off. Start with the need for a savior. Start with their sin struggle. Or if there's a conversation around the instability in the world, sometimes that does open up a discussion about the fact that, well, hey, God told us all this was going to happen, and he tells us how it's going to end. And by the way, you need to know Jesus. But I do think it's very fascinating that the very things that many churches shy away from actually do lead people to Christ. We're seeing that with a lot of student ministry initiatives that we're doing, is that we present the terrible judgments of the tribulation, and that encourages many students to give their life to Christ because they realize, oh, if I'm saved, I get to miss all that, which is an added bonus. But it is, as Janet said, you know, we have to teach the full counsel of God. We've got to present the full counsel. But I think in terms of witnessing to people, it is a bit of an art. We have to be sensitive to the Holy Spirit and really kind of understand where they are, what point of connection we can make with them, and kind of determine if it's the right time to share anything about eschatology with them, other than saying, the Bible tells us exactly how it's going to end. Jesus is going to come back. He came the first time as a suffering servant and our Savior, but he's returning as a conquering king.
1: Yeah. Rosemary, I so appreciate the tenderness of your question because it's like, you know, that there's a storm coming and the people that you love, you don't want them to be out in the storm and get wounded. You want them to be rescued. And so I so appreciate that. But Todd, I was thinking, while Rosemary asked that question, this goes to the primary character, your primary animated character that works his way through every single one of your books. And so often you will portray him as the world loves to see us, which is he's in sackcloth and ashes carrying a sign that says the end is near. And I think there's oftentimes reticence on the part of believers to think, oh, you're one of those people. I don't want to hear it. I don't want to hear that the end is coming. And there, that raises, and we could do this for the next 5 hours in conversation, it raises an interesting question about a shift in evangelism. First of all, you said it brilliantly, and it really harkens back to scripture about I become all things to all people so that all, by all means, some might be saved. So you have to be sensitive. You want to know who you're talking to. But there is also, I think, in these latter days, an abandonment of teaching about the end is coming because we want stuff that tickles our ears. We're me-centric. We're sensate as a culture. And when you talk about the fact that in the end, the entire world gets divided into two camps, those who said yes and those who said no, no ambiguity, black and white, can't say ain't been told. And we think, ooh, that falls hard on postmodern ears. And so that's really when I'm so thankful that you just take your lead from the Holy Spirit to know how and when you discuss this.
0: Amen. And that is so critical to speak the truth in love. I mean, when you go to a doctor and you want to hear an assessment of whatever ails you, you want them to tell you the honest truth of what's happening. And that's what we need to do, is teach the whole counsel of God, including the fact that judgment is coming.
1: That's right.
0: That is a key part to the message,
1: that's
0: and that
1: exactly
0: we
1: right
0: can be safe in the Savior.
1: And ultimately, that's a message of love. We love you so much. Christ loves you so much that he wants you to know that judgment is coming. So are you ready? When Jesus makes the declarative statement, I am the way, the truth, and the life, and nobody comes to the Father but through me, is he telling the truth? And if he is, then we have to take that question very seriously. More with Todd Hampson right after this.

0: and her three boys rode the bus from Seattle on a cold night, no coats. I'm Sarah Taylor for Vision House, and when they arrived to receive help, they were told, take whatever you need. And the boys lit up. They found warm jackets, scarves, snacks, even fruit snacks they were too shy to ask for.
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2: And good afternoon. It's tough getting into downtown Seattle. Northbound 5, about 25 extra minutes from Albaro all the way up to James Street. Then another 15 from Denny to the Ship Canal Bridge, where there's reports of a collision still blocking the right lane at 520. Southbound slowing from 520 down to Denny. It's heavy on the floating bridge westbound, about midspan out to I-5, an extra 15 minutes there. Heavy through downtown Bellevue, 520 down to Coal Creek Parkway. And on the ferry, still about a one-hour delay at the Mukilteo Terminal. 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In our KCIS Seattle area forecast, partly cloudy skies tonight, sunny tomorrow and Friday, mostly sunny Saturday, partly sunny Sunday, and clouds with rain on Memorial Day. Our lows tonight, the mid-40s to lower 50s, highs tomorrow in the 60s to lower 70s, 60s to mid-70s Friday, low to mid-70s Saturday, in the 60s Sunday, and only near 60 on Monday.
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4: 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We are visiting with Todd Hampson. He is a man who really understands eschatology. Just to tell you the few things he does again, and by that, I'm being a tad bit sarcastic, he's multi-talented. He's a speaker, an illustrator, an animation producer, the author of the Nonprofits, P-R-O-P-H-E-T-S, Guides book series. He's also co-host of the Prophecy Pros podcast, along with Dr. Jeff Kinley. And he's an award-winning, he has an award-winning animation company called Timbuktoons that is produced produce content for so many well-known ministries. And because he's such a precious friend, I want you to know that he and Jeff run something called the Prophecy Pros Academy. It is a brilliant idea where you can simply take an online course. In fact, one module at a time. It's 12 weeks per module, no long-term commitment, but an hour and a half a week, 100% online. You can access this in your own time. Do it when the kids are asleep. Do it first thing in the morning. There's printed manual for each module, exclusive online community. The list goes on and on and on and on. And it should be closed registration. But thank you, Todd, so much for knowing that you were going to come on this program and be our guest, and you're keeping it open for another 24 hours. So let me just encourage you that this would be a marvelous way to grow up in him. We always talk on this program about changing your diet, getting off milk, moving to meat, getting some spiritual heft on your bones, and you can tell what a fabulous teacher Todd is, and you can do it right there on your computer anytime that's convenient. So I strongly, heartily recommend this to you. And the website's real easy. It's just the name of the academy, ProphecyProsAcademy.com, ProphecyProsAcademy.com, 24 more hours, and then the door does shut. But this is a gracious offer to you listeners because of our friend Todd. 877-548-3675, 877-548-3675. Timothy, I welcome you from Arkansas. Your question, please.
6: Hi, I've been a Protestant my entire born-again life, and I've kind of taken the rapture for granted as simply a reality. Recently, I've been studying Catholic theology, and my understanding is that the Catholic Church doesn't hold to the Protestant view of the rapture. I'm just curious, where do they differ and why?
7: Yeah, that's a great question, Timothy. Thanks for asking that. And in the book on the rapture, I actually go through kind of a church history overview of when different views popped up and that sort of thing. But basically, when you look at church history, the reformers were painting the Catholic Church as the Antichrist, kind of a system rather than a person. And kind of in response to that, they came up with an eschatology known as preterism, trying to paint a picture that eschatology was actually history, that it already happened in 70 AD. So that's their, as far as I know, that's to this day their official stance, other than they do in their creeds, it does have Jesus returning at the end. As far as I know, that's the only thing that's literal in terms of their interpretation of eschatology. So I think we need, and we talked about this the last time I was with Janet, in that we need to hold to a futurist literal interpretation method, meaning God says what he means and means what he says, and we can understand every bit of language in scripture at face value. Even the poetic language, even the symbols have a concrete meaning, so to speak. So we can have a confident understanding of the chronology of what takes place in the end times. But hopefully that answered your question.
4: Yeah, and thank you for the question. 877-548-3675. Any question you have on the end times, you've already figured out now that Todd is a superb teacher. 877-548-3675. Mary in Indiana, I thank you for being here as well. Your question, please.
8: Thank you very much for taking my call, Janet and Todd. I want to be a pre-tribber, and I'm just wondering, Todd, how you can be confident that the rapture will occur before the tribulation and not during or even at the end of the tribulation.
7: Yeah, great, fantastic question. And one thing I always point out when I'm asked that question is your salvation is not dependent on what timing of the view of the rapture that you have. So that's a good thing. And it is something that we can debate in-house without, looking like a dysfunctional family, because that's not very attractive to the world. So I always encourage people, hey, even if you have a different view, let's talk about it. The key thing is, what does scripture actually say? And I won't take a long time to go into all of this, but in the book, I give my top 10 reasons for believing that. But just really quickly, just one key verse, Revelation 3:10, Jesus says, I will keep you from the hour of trial that is coming on the whole world. And that's the Greek word ek, which means physically removed from. So that's a pretty clear single verse. And then also I point to many other things in the book. One of them, and this is Janet and I have talked about this a few times, is the doctrine of imminency, and that everywhere that the Lord's return is mentioned, it's spoken of in a way that could happen literally at any moment. And that's only possible logically with a pre-trib rapture. And there are many other reasons as well. Dr. Walvoord has, a book with 52 reasons, but I got my top 10 in the book. But it's a pretty clear slam dunk when you look at the details. And again, other people who hold different views may differ with me on that opinion, but I think scripture supports thoroughly a pre-trib rapture. We're not mm-hmm. destined to wrath. Scripture says that over and over again. The doctrine of the rapture in First Thess, he says, encourage one another with these words. In John 14, it is the connotation of the groom coming for his bride. No groom is going to send his bride in an alley to get beat up for 7 years before she's good enough to get to the wedding. You know, it just doesn't make sense on any level.
9: Todd, I asked you this the last time we were together, but because it's being used as a cudgel and a derogative term in these interesting times in which we find ourselves, well, how much does your belief in dispensationalism predetermine your position on the rapture?
7: They definitely are related, and some people, when they hear the word dispensationalism, they think you're forcing a grid on the text, but you're actually not. All dispensationalism means is you're taking it at face value, and you see that God worked uniquely in different eras, like before the fall, after the fall, before the flood, during the time of the patriarchs with Abraham, and then, of course, the law, and, of course, the New Testament, an era of grace. And Paul himself uses that word, oikonomia. It's a Greek word for dispensationalism. And he's talking about the current dispensation of grace. And he also alludes to a previous dispensation of law and a future period of the kingdom. So it's biblical. It's not something we force on the text, but it does help you understand that God works uniquely through history. Mm-hmm. And it also means he has a very clear, concrete, multi-stated eternal purpose and eternal promises to the Jewish people. So there's a program for the Jewish people. There's a program for the church. Every individual must come to Christ for salvation. But there are specific promises and prophecies related to the Jewish people and the land that have to take place, and they have not yet been fulfilled and are yet future prophecies. So there's a lot packed in there, but it does relate to your understanding of the rapture, because the rapture ends the dispensation of the church age. It began with Pentecost. It ends with the rapture. So it's another key component of the rapture.
9: Excellent answer. Thank you for that. Kim in Florida, you've been so patient. I appreciate it. Your question, please.
10: Yes, I have a two-part question. When our bodies rise during the rapture, the people that are living, if they're driving a car or flying a plane, will those things start to crash with destruction on Earth? And if you're cremated when you die, how does your body that's not existing rise out of the grave, or how do you get to heaven if you were cremated?
7: Great questions, Kim. The first question there, yes, I do think there's no scripture that talks about that. Obviously, we've seen depictions of that in various end times movies and books and that kind of thing. But it makes logical sense that, yes, mm-hmm. when people are taken, they're all taken at the same time. And the chaos that comes out of that is what opens up the door for the Antichrist to rise. And, you know, we're going to need a Mr. Fix-It man who can make order out of chaos and make everybody believe he's got the answers. And that's the perfect environment for someone like that to rise out of. And then to your second question about cremation, really all that matters is God knows where our molecules are. He created the universe out of nothing, so he can keep track of where our molecules are. And it's not just cremation, actually. Anybody who dies, like even in the first century, they would put them in a tomb for a year. Their flesh would rot away. After a year, they'd come gather up their bones and put them in a bone box or an ossuary and take that back. So the same kind of thing. Whoever has died, God knows where their molecules are, and he's in the resurrection business. He did it with Jesus as the first fruits, and he's going to do it with us as well in the rapture.
9: Great and comforting answer. Kim, thank you so much for that. Michael, I welcome you into the conversation. Your question, please.
11: Yes. Do we know the number of people that will survive the sheep and goat judgment and enter the millennium?
7: So we don't know the number of them. We do see that there's an indication of Jewish people that 2/3 of them will unfortunately perish in the future tribulation period. But in terms of sheep and goats, it's obviously going to be a small remnant, but they're going to be, the sheep will be divided from the goats, and the sheep will enter the kingdom, and the goats will be judged. The goats, meaning these are unbelievers who did not accept the Lord, but made it all the way to the end of the tribulation period. But we're not, as far as I know, we're not given the number of them anywhere in Scripture, other than the fact that it is going to be a fairly small remnant compared to the population of the earth right now. So scary times coming for sure. All the more reason for us to accept the Lord and, mm-hmm. and go in the rapture.
9: Yeah. Michael, you're ahead of the class because you talked about the sheep and the goats judgment. And I'm going to presume, given the number of people listening right now, that not everybody knows that. So Todd, if you would be so kind, would you come back and talk about what is the sheep and goats judgment when we contextualize that in our conversation about eschatology and the end times? Our number is 877-548-3675, 877-548-3675. Back after this.
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9: Hi, this is Janet Parshall, and you're listening to AM 630 KCIS. Todd Hampson is with us. He is the man behind the Nonprofits Guide book series, and these are all books that deal with the end times. He's a fabulous award-winning illustrator. If you go to our information page, you're going to see the cover of the book for the Nonprofits Guide to the Rapture, and those illustrations are throughout each and every one of his books. I don't know about you, but it makes the study much easier and more attractive to me, too. I'm a visual learner, so I love his illustrations. It just helps tremendously. I also have a link to his website because there's a boatload of books in the series. If you want to learn more, you can do that. And I would be remiss if I didn't squeeze in one more time the opportunity you have to sign up for the Prophecy Pros Academy. And I just love their tagline again. They are bridging the gap between Sunday and seminary. It's a wonderful opportunity for you to do some online studies. There are 12 modules in all. You can do one at a time, 12 weeks per module, by the way. You can do one at a time. There's no long-term commitment, about an hour and a half, 100% online. Fabulous. It should be door closed for registration, but Todd, in his kindness, because he is behind the Prophecy Pro Academy, has opened this for 24 more hours so that you, my dear listeners, have an opportunity to sign up. So prophecyprosacademy.com, prophecyprosacademy.com. Now, just before the break, we were talking about the sheep and the goats, and for a lot of people, they're going, why do they suddenly start talking about farm life? What's that? Yeah. So can you explain what that is in terms of eschatology?
7: Yes, absolutely. And actually, I'll give a quick overview of the judgments because I think this is a common confusing situation for our understanding for a lot of believers. I know it confused me when I first read it because you have the judgment seat of Christ, you have the sheep and goats judgment, you have the tribulation judgments, and then you have the great white throne judgment. A lot of people, when they teach God's end time judgment, kind of merge all those together, but it can't be the case. The context determines that they're all different things. And we won't go through each of those. They each have a different purpose, but the sheep and goats judgment specifically is spoken of by Jesus in a parable in Matthew 25. So Matthew 24, he gives the Olivet Discourse, and he explains what's going to take place in the future tribulation period, how it ends. And then he goes into these parables, and one of them is the sheep and goats judgment. And he specifically says, beginning in verse 31, when the Son of Man comes in his glory and all the angels with him, he will sit on his glorious throne. all the nations will be gathered before him, and he will separate people from one another as a shepherd separates the sheep from the goats. And that's, so that's where that term comes from. But basically, when you look at the details of what that is he's separating the people, the saved people from the unsaved people. And the evidence of their salvation is how they treated the Jewish people during the tribulation period. I've heard a lot of people apply this to the church age, but it really is a distinct contextual thing for the end of the tribulation period, where he says, whatever you did for one of the least of these, my brothers and sisters of mine, you did for me. So he's talking about those who protected and helped and assisted the Jewish people, because unfortunately, there's going to be another hard time for them in the future tribulation period. But those who are believers, the sheep, are going to protect them and aid them and visit them and do all the good stuff that you read about there. So great question, a very little known judgment, and it does take a little bit of theology and distilling different aspects of different verses and kind of comparing scripture with scripture to kind of come to a firm conclusion on that.
9: Thank you, Todd. But we could never run out of time talking about this, because there's so much, and it just gets more interesting all the time. Let me go back to the phones. Tommy, thank you so much for being here. Your question, please.
14: Sure. During the tribulation period, are there going to be Gentile believers, or is this just for the Jewish people to get saved and there's no Gentile believers?
7: Thankfully, great question, by the way. Fantastic question. No, the beauty is we see in the midst of wrath, this is how good God is. In the midst of wrath, there's always grace. He makes grace available until it can't be available anymore. So we find in Revelation 7, after the 144,000 Jewish witnesses begin to witness around the world, the very next thing we see is a great multitude of the nations, of people from every tribe, nation, and tongue standing there who are all saved. So I believe the biggest revival in history is going to be in the early phases of the future tribulation period, and it will include everybody. So grace is always available all the way up, when you read carefully in the book of Revelation, all the way up until people take the mark of the beast. They have an opportunity to accept the Lord. That's kind of a point of no return. It's not just an accidental mark they're taking. They're actually aligning with Satan. They're choosing the beast. They're choosing to align with the Antichrist at that point and worship him as God. So, but up all the way up to that point, salvation is available even in the future tribulation period. It's just going to be a really tough time to be alive. So I advise people to accept the Lord now.
9: Amen. Amen. Tommy, thank you so much. I really appreciate the question. Julie, welcome. Your question, please.
15: Hi, yes. I was reading in Ezekiel chapter 40 about the temple, the new temple, which I believe will be in the millennial kingdom, and they seem to have sacrifices. And I'm just wondering, is there going to be a temple in the millennial kingdom? Will there be sacrifices?
7: Fantastic question. Janet, you have a bunch of theologians listening to your program every day. These are great questions. Yeah, so to give that a little bit of context, Ezekiel 36 and 37, chronologically, we see there's a regathering of the Jewish people, first in unbelief, then in belief. Ezekiel 38, 39 detail the Gog-Magog war. And then from that point all the way to the end of the book of Ezekiel is a description of the future temple that will be in the millennial kingdom. And it's gigantic. It's amazing if you read the passage and look at the dimensions and everything. And it does mention that there will be sacrifices. Now, here's the beauty of it. We know that the law has been fulfilled. There's no need for sacrifice for the remission of sins. But this will be a distinct Jewish thing they do to look back and celebrate what Christ has already done, kind of like how we take communion to celebrate what he did in the church age.
9: Wow. So, Julia, this is what I think you were hinting at with your question, and that's a great question. So it will be not, it isn't another, because Christ is the once completed act, the unblemished Lamb of God that takes away the sins of the world. So that's final sacrifice. So this will be a way of just remembering what Christ has done for us, but it isn't about the absolution of sin.
7: Correct. Exactly. Yeah.
9: Todd, I'm so glad you accept my invitations because I had to restrain myself. There were so many questions I could have asked, and I thought, don't be greedy, Janet. There are other people that want to ask questions as well. You are such a wonderful teacher on what could be, from some people's perspective, a very complex part of Scripture. And I think it's complex only because so much of it is future tense, and what we can't see, we don't understand. But again, it's that whole idea of what we can see is temporal, what we can't see is eternal, and we're talking about some pretty powerful things that are going to happen, all of them wrapping around the eternality of what life is going to be like and who our great and gracious God is. Todd said the most important thing, if you didn't hear anything else this hour, nothing has to happen before that rapture takes place. Boop, twinkling of an eye, the saved go up, the unsaved left behind. So if that were, just asking because I care for you, if that were to ask, that were to happen tonight, where would you go? Would you be gone, taken up in the air, or would you be left behind? I can't answer that question. You can, and I know who the one who can give you the answer, and his name is Jesus. Think about that question if you don't have it answered right now. Todd, thank you from the bottom of my heart. Thank you, friends. We'll see you next time on In the Market with Janet Parshall.
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19: They're just pieces of cardboard, but some of them are worth hundreds, even thousands of dollars. We call them baseball cards. Yeah, actually, our son got interested in them when he was a little guy, and pretty soon they became a pretty serious investment for him. And he really knew how to, well, like to say on Wall Street, buy low and sell high. Because he watched up-and-coming players, and then he would get the rookie cards of some of those players who later became major stars. And there aren't many of those rookie cards out there, so they're rare, so they're valuable. Lest we trivialize the baseball card business, I want you to realize it helped pay a significant part of our son's way through college. I remember when he told me as a teenager, "Dad, I know my room is a mess, but there's one thing I take care of, my baseball cards." And that was true. His valuable ones were neatly organized in these plastic folders in these carefully guarded notebooks. And the reason most of those cards were high value was very simple. You know, they were rare. Well, I'm Ron Hutchcraft. I want to have a word with you today about what makes you really valuable. Now, if you're trying to do what's right in an environment where most everybody else is doing what's wrong, you get to kind of feeling lonely sometimes, right? And even weird. In fact, the people you work with or play with or go to school with may basically tell you you're weird because you don't do the things they do. And after a while, that can start to wear on you and even wear down your resistance. You get tired of being weird. But if you're really basically standing alone, but standing for the right thing, you're not weird. You're rare. Ask any collector, whether it's baseball cards or antiques or stamps or coins, whatever. What makes an item valuable is that they're aren't many of them. The less there are like them, the more valuable they become. So if you're taking a stand and you're doing things God's way, well, that's you, rare and valuable. Now, in his final hours before his crucifixion, Jesus prayed to his Father on behalf of all those who believed in him at that time and all those who would believe in him through the years. So when you listen to a portion of that prayer in our word for today from the Word of God, remember, Jesus is actually praying in advance down the years for you and me. John 17, beginning with verse 15, says of his followers, "My prayer is not that you take them out of the world, but that you protect them from the evil one. They are not of the world, even as I am not of it. Sanctify them by the truth. Your word is truth. As you sent me into the world, I have sent them into the world." Sanctify them, Jesus prayed. What that means is set them aside for special purposes. Keep them special. Keep them reserved for your purposes, God. Jesus wanted to plant you right in the middle of a dark world because they need a light there, and that is you. So that means that just like him, you'll take some abuse, some name-calling, some rejection for your allegiance to him, but not because there's something wrong with you. No, in fact, there's something very right with you. The less virgins there are, the more valuable a virgin becomes. The less honest men and women there are, the more valuable an honest person becomes. The less people who say no to what's dirty, what's destructive, what's negative, the more your worth increases. Maybe you've been tempted to cave. Maybe you've got combat fatigue. There's heavy pressure. Don't do it. Not only is Jesus counting on you, but the very people who are pressuring you desperately need for you to stand firm, or their only light goes out. Because you're Jesus' personal representative in a dark place. In many ways, you aren't like everybody else. But you keep loving them unconditionally. You make them feel important. You do the right thing without condemning them. And keep doing all of that, and you're going to be, whether they admit it or not, one of the most valuable and important people in their life. Because people like you are rare and very, very valuable.
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25: USA Radio News, I'm Anthony Lucero. President Trump says he is not concerned about how long talks with Iran may take, questioning whether Iranian leaders care about their people as tensions continue to rise.
26: So we're going to give this one shot. I'm in no hurry. You never think, oh, the midterms, I'm in a hurry. I'm in no hurry. Ideally, I'd like to see few people killed as opposed to a lot.
25: Iran's Revolutionary Guard threatens crushing blows beyond the Middle East if the U.S. and Israel launch additional attacks. Former Cuban President Raul Castro is facing a federal arrest warrant after a Justice Department indictment tied to the 1996 shootdown of two exile group planes that killed four people. Castro has been charged with murder, conspiracy, and aircraft destruction. President Trump called the case a big moment for Cuba.
27: At the closing bell, the Dow Jones Industrial Average surged 645 points and the S&P 500 gained 79. The NASDAQ soared 399 points. I'm Sarah Lee Kessler.
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30: Washington's unemployment rate continues to rise. April's rate was 5.2%, which is up a tenth. The national unemployment rate is 4.3%. The labor market lost 4,500 jobs. Over the last year, Washington has lost 8,300 jobs. Construction and professional and business services lost the most. To settle a lawsuit brought by a Washington state couple, state officials have agreed to a permanent injunction allowing religious families to serve as foster parents without promoting gender ideology. According to Alliance Defending Freedom, Washington's Department of Children, Youth, and Families has agreed to settle a second lawsuit over its policies excluding religious families. It previously settled a lawsuit brought by a couple seeking to care for their great-granddaughter. The state subsequently enacted a new policy requiring all families to use a child's chosen pronouns. The state then declined to issue Shane and Jennifer DeGrosse a full license under this policy because of the couple's religious objections to socially transitioning children that may be placed in their care. As part of the settlement agreement, DCYF officials will revise their licensing policies to respect all religious families' deeply held convictions and won't attach any conditions or restrictions to the license solely because of their religious beliefs, including speech and actions pertaining to marriage, gender, or sexual relationships. In sports, the Mariners took two of three games from the Chicago White Sox as they wrapped up their current homestand with a 5-4 win over the Sox this afternoon at T-Mobile Park. The M's have tomorrow off, and they'll face the Royals in Kansas City on Friday. In the WNBA tonight, the Seattle Storm are at home against Connecticut. In our KCIS Seattle area forecast, partly cloudy skies tonight, sunny tomorrow and Friday, mostly sunny Saturday, partly sunny Sunday, and clouds with rain on Memorial Day. Our lows tonight, the mid-40s to lower 50s, highs tomorrow in the 60s to lower 70s, 60s to mid-70s Friday, low to mid-70s Saturday, in the 60s Sunday, and only near 60 on Monday. We'll take a look at traffic next.
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30: Still tough getting into downtown Seattle. North 5, Albaro up to James Street, taking about 25 extra minutes. Then the North 5 off-ramp to Mercer, a disabled block in the center lane. It's back to Olive Way, anyway. About 15 minutes through there, extra getting up to 520. West 520 back up to about mid-span of the floating bridge, about a 20-minute drive there. And southbound 405, still heavy through Bellevue. Now from about Northeast 8, the Coal Creek, taking about 25 extra minutes. For KCIS radio traffic, I'm Keith Black.
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4: Are heaven and hell real places? And what are they like? Today on Pastor Rick's Daily Hope, the Bible teaching ministry of Rick Warren, we begin a series called Eternal Realities, Heaven and Hell. In these lessons, Rick shares

hurt me. I said, I do know this. We don't need dentists in heaven. Now, you may need them in hell, but we won't need them in heaven. Everybody wants to know the answer to that question. What happens after I die? And so for the next 2 weeks, we're going to do a little mini-series on heaven and hell. I'm calling it Eternal Realities. Now, the Bible tells us that everything you see is temporary, and what you don't see is what's going to last. The eternal realities are things you don't see. The things you see right now are all temporary. If they're material or they're physical, they're not going to last. Your body is not going to last. That's obvious. This building's not going to last. The trees and even mountains erode. Everything that's material fades away. But the things that are going to last are things we can't see. We can't see God. We can't see the angels. We can't see God's Holy Spirit. We can't see heaven. The Bible says those things are going to last forever. Now, our text today is out of 2 Corinthians chapter 4 and 5. If you have a Bible, you can open the 2 Corinthians 4, verse 16. Let me read it to you out of the contemporary English version. It says this. Our bodies are gradually decaying and becoming weaker. Anybody want to give a testimony on that? Yeah, okay. Our bodies are gradually decaying and becoming weaker, but our spirits inside of us are growing stronger each day. Now, these little troubles that we face here on earth are getting us ready for an eternal glory that will make all of our troubles seem like nothing. Now, listen to this. The things that are seen don't last forever, but the things that are not seen are eternal. And that's why we keep our minds on the things that we cannot see. That's why I'm calling this series Eternal Realities. Now, our bodies are like tents that we live in here on earth. Some of us have big tents. But when these tents are destroyed, God will give us each a new place to live. And our new bodies and our homes are in heaven, and they will last forever. Now, these physical tents that we now live in right now are heavy burdens, and we groan, not just because we want to leave these bodies that are going to die, but because we want to exchange them for bodies that will never die. God is the one who makes all of this possible, and he has given us his spirit to make certain that he will do it. So, always be cheerful. Now, as long as we are in these earthly bodies, we are away from the Lord. So we live by faith, not by what we see. I can't see God. I can't see heaven. I can't see angels. I can't see all of the spiritual realities. So he says we live by faith, not by what we see. Now, we'd rather leave these bodies and be at home with the Lord, in other words, in heaven. But whether we're with the Lord or whether we're away from him, we still try our best to please him. After all, Christ will judge each of us for the good or the bad that we do while living in these bodies. Now, the point that Paul is making here in 2 Corinthians is that spiritual realities are more real than physical realities. That these are the things that are going to last forever, and we need to focus on those things. 1 Corinthians 13:12 in the Amplified says this. In fact, let's read it aloud together. Right now, we are looking in a mirror that gives only a dim reflection of reality. But one day, we shall see reality face to face. Now, for the next 2 weeks, we're going to look at the reality of heaven and the reality of hell. Two of the eternal realities that God wants us to understand. What are the realities of life? What are the realities of the universe? Well, they're all found in this book, God's Word, that I've been teaching now for about 35 years. And this morning, I want us to just start, before we actually look at the text and the subject, I want us to look at five spiritual realities. Now, we've covered these many, many times, but let's just go back and review. The first reality of life is this. God made you to love you. And he wants you to learn to love him back. That is the first and foremost reality of life, that God exists and he made you to love you. And he wants you to love him back.
You see, you were made, how many times have I said this? You were made by God and you were made for God. And until you understand that,

0: life isn't going to make sense. Because it's all about God, and it's all for His glory. And God made you, and He made you to love you. You were created as an object of God's love. And if God hadn't wanted to love you, He wouldn't have made you. There has never been a person made that God doesn't love. And not only does He love you, He's given you the capacity to learn to love Him back, to get to know Him back. And that's the first purpose of life, to learn to love God back. The Bible says all of the great commandments, Jesus said, to summarize the first one, love God with all your heart and soul and mind and strength, and love your neighbor as yourself. Those are the two first great commandments. So it's all about love. And so God says, I made you to love you, and I want you to learn to love me back. First reality of life. In fact, God says this in the book of Jeremiah, chapter 31, verse 3. It's up here on the screen. He says, I have loved you with an everlasting love, and with unfailing love I have drawn you to myself. God says, I'm trying to draw you to me. I want you to get to know me, and I want you to understand how much I love you. And He wants you to know and love Him back. Now, the second great reality of life is this. You were made to last forever. You were made to last forever. One day your heart's going to stop, and that's going to be the end of your body, but it's certainly not going to be the end of you. The Bible says that you and I, as human beings, were created in the image of God, which means God put in us eternity. In fact, the Bible says this in Ecclesiastes 3:11. It's on the screen. He has planted eternity in the human heart. And that's why no matter how good things are on this planet, there's still a longing in you. And at some point in your life, you go, there's got to be more than this. And the truth is, there is more. Much, much more. Heaven. You're going to spend far more time on the other side of death than on this side. On this side, you get 60, 80, 100 years. On the other side of death, you get trillions and trillions and trillions and trillions of years. This is the warm-up back, the preschool, the first lap around the race. But the real life is going to go on in eternity. And the Bible says that this side is getting ready for that side. Life is preparation for eternity. You were made to last forever. And He put eternity in your heart. Now, because of that, we have the third great reality of life. And the third great reality is that God has prepared two eternal places. Heaven and hell. Heaven is real and hell is real. And they're, by the way, not just states of being. They're not just some kind of amorphous, no body, float in the clouds, wonder where it is. They are literal places. There is a real place called heaven, and there is a real place called hell. We're going to look at these for the next 2 weeks. The Bible tells us first that there's a real heaven. Jesus said this in John 14, 2 and 3. Up here on the screen, He said, I'm going to prepare a place for you. Now notice, heaven's not an accident. It is a prepared place. And He says, I'm going to prepare a place for you. Now first, notice, it's a place. It's not a state of being. It is an actual place. I'm going to prepare a place. And who is heaven prepared for? It says, what? For you. God is preparing it for us to be a part of His family. And He says, and if I go and prepare a place for you, I will come again and receive you unto myself, that where you may be also. He says, where I'm going, I want you to go too. And heaven is the presence of God, but it is a place. In fact, the Bible tells us a lot about heaven. We're going to look at it next week, but look at this verse. Matthew 25, 34, Jesus says this, come you who are blessed by my Father, take your inheritance, the kingdom prepared for you. See, there's that word again. God prepared heaven for us. Since, read it with me, the creation of the world. Notice that when God created the world, He was also creating heaven. God has been preparing heaven since the beginning of the world. It says from the creation of the world, from the foundation of the world. Why? Because this is not your permanent resting spot. This is not your permanent abode. I'm grateful that we don't live forever on this planet. Why? This planet's broken. Because of sin and suffering and sorrow and sickness and evil, nothing works on this planet. There's nothing perfect on this planet except the Word of God. No relationship is perfect. No job is perfect. No body works perfectly. Everything's broken on the planet because of sin. So I'm glad we don't have to stay on a broken planet. We're going to go to a place of perfection. And He said we're going to spend eternity there. That heaven is a real place. But hell is also a real place. And notice here on the scripture, here's what the Bible says. Jesus said, then He, that's God, will say to those on His left, depart from me, you who are cursed, into the eternal fire prepared for, read it with me, the devil and his angels. Now, Satan's angels are called demons. They're Satan rebelled against God, and so God created a place. Now, notice that hell was prepared for the devil and his angels. It wasn't originally intended for human beings. Did you get that? He said, I'm going to prepare a place for you. It's called heaven. But he said hell was prepared for the devil and his angels. Now, if I choose to rebel against God, just like Satan did, and I choose to reject God, and I choose to say, I'm going to be my own God, I'm going to do what I want to do, be what I want to be, say what I want to say, then if I rebel like Satan, I go where Satan goes. But it's not originally planned for human beings. It was planned as a punishment for Satan and his angels. So there is a real heaven and there is a real hell. Now here's the fourth reality. You get to choose where you'll spend eternity. You get to choose where you will spend eternity. It's your choice. Now this is the same kind of choice that God gave to Israel in the Old Testament. Back in the book of Deuteronomy, God says this to the people of Israel. He says, today I'm giving you the choice between a blessing and a curse. Now you'll be blessed if you obey the commands of the Lord your God, or you'll receive a curse if you reject me. You rebel against me. You say, I'm going to be my own God, and you reject me and my commands. Let me show you another verse. In Deuteronomy chapter 30, verses 15 and 19, it says this. See, I have set before you today life and good, or death and evil. He says, here's the choice. You can choose between doing good and life, or you can choose between doing evil and death. He says, if you obey my commandments by loving the Lord your God. See, that's the most important commandment. The most important commandment is that you learn to love God with your heart and soul and mind and strength. And by walking in his ways, he said, if you do that, then he says, you'll live and you'll multiply and I will bless you. But, he says, if your heart turns away from me to worship other things. Now, why would anybody worship other things besides God? Because we want to. You can worship your car. You can worship your career. You can worship status or sex. You can worship your salary. You can worship possessions or position or power or prestige or popularity. You can worship yourself. Everybody has a God. Even atheists have a God. It may be themselves. But in you, there is an inbuilt, wired desire to worship. And if you don't worship the true God, you're going to choose something else. And a false God is called an idol. And God says, you don't have any other thing before me. Anything you put before God in your life, you worship. If you put your career before God, if you put making money before God, if you put having fun before God, anything you put before God becomes your God in your life and you worship it. And he says, if your heart turns away from me to worship other things and to serve them, he said, then you will perish. Therefore, he says, choose life. You get a choice. Choose life that you may live. Now, let me give you an example of this. Let's just suppose you were a drug addict and you're living in the gutter in Skid Row in L.A. And your life is falling apart because you are hopelessly addicted to drugs. And you're laying there on the side of the street by the gutter in your own vomit and you haven't bathed in days or weeks and your life is a mess. And let's just say I come walking by and I feel pity. I feel grace. I feel love toward you. And I say, you know what? Let me help you out. I tell you what, you don't deserve this, but I'm going to help you out. I'm going to show you grace. And here's what I'm going to do. I'm going to pick you up and I'm going to take you home to my house. And I'm going to give you a bath and I'm going to get you cleaned up and I'm going to give you a new set of clothes. But that's not all I'm going to do. Here's what I'm going to do. I'm going to let you live with me at my house. And you can become a part of my family. In fact, I'm going to adopt you. And you can take the Warren name. And I'm going to pay off all your debts that you owe because you spent all that money on drugs. And I'm actually going to give you my credit card, and you have access to the entire resources of the Warren family. You got my name, you got my credit, you can live in my house, you're a part of my family. And I'm doing this simply because I love you. You don't deserve it, you don't earn it, you don't work for it, I just love you, and I want to show you grace. However, if you live in my house as a part of my family, there are some house rules. And you got to abide by these rules if you're going to live in my house and be a part of my family. And rule number one is this. We don't do drugs in this house. We don't do drugs at all. So if you're going to live here and have access to all these free privileges and resources, we don't do drugs in the Warren house. Now, let me ask you three questions about that. Is it reasonable for me to expect that person to abide by the family house rules? Yes. I'm just showing them grace. If they're going to live in my house, then they ought to live by the rules that I set up. It's my house. The same is true with you. Let's say if you were going to say, hey, Rick, I'm going to be gone for a month, and I have a house that's down by the ocean, and Rick, you can come live in my house and use it for a month. And you say, but there are a couple house rules. First, you may not jump up and down on the bed. Okay, is that as reasonable? No, it's your house. Your house, you get to make the rules. And if I'm going to use your house, then I should abide by the rules. You lock up here, and this is what you do. And you don't jump on the bed. Fine, that's reasonable. Now, if I offered you to come and say, come live at my house, and you're on drugs, and you reject it, and you say, thank you for your offer, but I'm going to choose to live on Skid Row because the truth is I love my drugs. And I'm not willing to give them up. I'm not willing to give them up to be a part of your family. I'm not willing to give them up for all the other benefits because I love my drugs. And so I'm going to choose to live here on Skid Row in spite of your gracious offer. If you turn me down, would that be my fault? No. No, it would be your fault. And could you blame me for being unloving? No. I had done the loving thing to offer to help you get out of the situation. You couldn't blame me for being unloving. Now, let's apply that same logic to going to heaven. Because I hear people all the time say, well, how could a loving God send people to hell? God doesn't send people to hell. You choose to go there. It's like there are two doors in eternity. And one goes to heaven and one goes to hell. And the one that goes to heaven says, you come to Jesus. This is the house rule. He's already paid for your ticket into heaven. He's already forgiven you. All you got to do is accept it. You just accept what he's done for you. It's a free gift of grace. You go to heaven. You want to go to hell? You just do your own thing. You say, I'm going to be my own God. I'm going to do what I want to do. I'm going to be my own God. I don't want God. I don't want anybody telling me what's right or wrong. I don't want to tell anybody tell me what to do. I want to run my own life. Now, if I choose to walk out this door, I certainly can't blame God. He's done everything possible for you to go to heaven. He's already paid for it all. He's made it so easy, you just have to accept it by faith. And if I say, thank you, no, I'd rather stick with what I love more, then that's not God's fault. That's my fault. It is a choice. Does God have a right? Question. Does God have a right to make house rules for his house? Well, yeah, it's his house. And in heaven, he has a right to say, you want to come to heaven, here's how you get here. How do you get here? Not by earning it, not by working for it, not by being good, but simply by accepting the grace that his son did for you by dying on the cross for you. And if I reject his condition for entering heaven, he's not being unloving. I'm just being dumb. He's not being callous. I'm just being illogical. And can anybody blame me? Can anybody blame God if I choose to say, I'm going to go my way out this door into eternity? No. It's my choice. Now, there's one other eternal reality we need to cover before we can actually look at the text today. And that is this. There's no chance. There's no second chance after you die. You get to choose where you're going to spend eternity, but you have to choose now while you're alive, not after you're dead. In other words, I can't walk out this door my way and then say, Oh, by the way, I don't like this. I want to go back over here. Now, God says, I gave you an entire lifetime to make the right decision, and you didn't take it. You kept putting it off. I gave you an entire lifetime. So there is no halfway house between heaven and hell. There's no little intermediate state. There's no limbo. There's no purgatory. Now, I know many of you were raised Catholics. Friends, purgatory is not in the Bible. The word is not even there. It's not a Bible idea. It's not something Jesus or God taught. It's something that was created 800 years ago in the Middle Ages. Purgatory is not even in the Bible. In fact, Catholics don't even believe it anymore. Pope John Paul II stated in a very public way that purgatory was not a real place. And Pope Benedict let the newest catechism of the Catholic Church, the word purgatory isn't even in there anymore. They've taken it out. Why? Because it's not in the Bible. It's a theory that was created during the Middle Ages. Now, Jesus, when he was dying on the cross, and there was a guy next to him who had been a criminal his entire life, guy had done only bad his entire life. And on his last seconds, he has a deathbed conversion, and he's dying on the cross next to Jesus, and he says to Jesus, "Lord, remember me when you come into paradise." That's all he knew about salvation, is Jesus can save me. Remember, he didn't know all the doctrines. He didn't know all the fancy words. He didn't know all of the back behind it. He just said yes to Jesus.
1: What a great message from Pastor Rick today. There's something I always take away from his message. Here's Rick to tell you how you can help support this ministry.
2: Jesus told his disciples that they should live their lives according to five specific purposes. He said, you've got to love God with all your heart, that's worship, and love your neighbor as yourself, that's ministry, that's called the Great Commandment. And then Jesus said, go make disciples, that's evangelism, baptize them into the family of God, that's fellowship, a sign of fellowship. And then he said, teach them to obey everything I've taught you, that's discipleship, and we call that the Great Commission. We believe it. Daily Hope, that a great commitment to the Great Commandment and the Great Commission will produce a great Christian, a great church, a great company, a great community. You know, I started Daily Hope so I could spread the good news about Jesus, not just across America, but all around the world. And we want people to know that God's Word is filled with hope and truth. And the power that we need to follow him every day is available to every single one. You know as well as I do that the Word of God changes lives. It's alive, it's active, and it breathes new life and new love into all of our lives. 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
5: And on this Wednesday, May 20th, 2026 edition of Newsmakers, Authorities say the two teenagers who shot and killed three people in an attack on a California mosque had been radicalized online where they first met. Investigators said yesterday the pair shared white supremacist views and left behind writings showing their hatred toward various races and religions. The writings obtained by the Associated Press include hateful rhetoric toward Jewish people, Muslims, and Islam, as well as the LGBTQ plus community, black people, women, and both the political left and right. Both express beliefs that white people are being eliminated, and one writes about mental health struggles and being rejected by women. Authorities also found at least 30 guns, ammunition, and a crossbow at two residences after Monday's attack. Authorities praised the security guard at the Islamic Center of San Diego and two other men who were killed for slowing the attackers. They say the victims helped stop the attackers from reaching up to 140 school children just steps away. Police have said the shooters killed themselves. Iowa Governor Kim Reynolds signed a new abortion medication law yesterday. Starting July 1st, patients will need an in-person visit before receiving the medication. The law bans telehealth visits and mail-order prescriptions for abortion pills in Iowa. Supporters say the rule adds medical oversight, while critics say it will make access more difficult. Barney Frank has died. The longtime Democratic congressman from Massachusetts was a leading liberal who brought new visibility to gay rights. He was the first lawmaker to voluntarily come out as homosexual. Frank died late yesterday. He was 86. Leaders with an historic Wilmington, Delaware church that burned down Sunday are vowing to rebuild and restore the landmark building. Flames broke out at the Mother African Union Church after witnesses describe hearing a loud boom. A GoFundMe account has been started by the official church board, trustee board, and finance committee to, quote, faithfully restore this historic pillar of faith and community service for future generations. The church was founded in 1813 and has ties to the Underground Railroad and the Civil Rights era. The cause of the fire is under investigation. And that's Newsmakers for this Wednesday, May 20th, 2026 edition. I'm Keith Black.
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5: In our KCIS Seattle area forecast, partly cloudy skies tonight, sunny tomorrow and Friday, mostly sunny Saturday, partly sunny Sunday, and clouds with rain on Memorial Day. Our lows tonight, the mid-40s to lower 50s, highs tomorrow in the 60s to lower 70s, 60s to mid-70s Friday, low to mid-70s Saturday, in the 60s Sunday, and only near 60 on Monday.
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9: And we get to play all that to marriage and parenting and even parenting adult kids. So you don't want to miss this one. Let's go.
7: I think in marriage, when you have disappointments, there does come a point where God's had to bring me to this point of like, so you've committed to this person for the rest of your life. You love this person and you do. You love them. They're wonderful. But then there's this little part right here, right? So are you going to let this little part grow so that it is blocking the light of all these other beautiful parts of your relationship. Because guess what, Alicia? You have control over that.
10: Mm.
7: You get to decide if this disappointment that is real and plausible, okay, sure, if that is going to rule your marriage.
9: Mm.
7: So we have that individual choice, as painful, as excruciating it can be, to say, God, I am disappointed. Show me how to release this, because I don't want to live in this place anymore. I don't want this to poison my marriage.
9: Right. Yeah. I think most wives would say this, and I know husbands would too. They would say, I'm disappointed, but it's not a little thing.
7: Sure. Like, if there is something immoral, right, abuse, right, we're not saying, well, that's a disappointment. You better just suck it up and work through the Lord with that.
9: Yeah.
7: No.
8: That's like, a glaring
7: that's
8: siren.
7: A glaring sign that
9: get safe.
7: We need help. You need to get safe. Yeah. Absolutely. But that's different. This is the stuff like, I really wish that he would talk to me more about this. I really wish that we dated more like we did when we first, you know, got to know each other. Yeah. Things that are meaningful and really hit home and are hard, but is that a moral lack that's happening in the marriage? Not really.
8: Yeah. I'm glad we made that decision.
7: You know, I'm glad you did, because that's important. We're certainly not saying just deal with it.
8: Too, Dave, like what happens in a woman's heart, I don't know if this happens with men, but as women have kids that are getting older, some of our marriage stuff gets put on the sideline, because the stuff that our kids are going through trumps it.
7: Yes.
8: And we as women, I don't feel like you do this as much as I do, and maybe some men do.
9: No, but we watch it happen.
8: But it
9: trumps. We feel like, hey, I'm over here.
8: Because
9: there's a sense of that.
8: We're worried about our kids. We're thinking about it. If a woman puts her head down at night, if she has little kids, she can start thinking, I failed. If you get older kids, you're thinking, I failed, and my kids... You could take it personally, like, I've created this, but they are struggling, man, with some big issues. And it can suck the joy out of your life as a mom.
7: Yeah.
8: And you forget about your husband because it sucked the joy and energy out of your life. How can we apply it to this? How can the ADD apply to that woman?
7: I think it's...
8: Or man.
7: It's just, again, saying that this is the reality. This is who I am. I know for me as a young mom, that was one of the hardest points of my life, period. Relentless is the only word that I used to describe
9: it. Your sleep is 4 hours a night.
7: I was sleeping 4 hours a night.
8: Three boys and a girl.
7: Three boys and a girl.
8: And you homeschooled.
7: Yeah, and my husband traveled 50% of the time. One of my children is on the spectrum. Like, let's just keep adding to it, right? And that's not just like poor Alicia. We all have our own things, but it builds up. And so I would say to that mom that it's okay to recognize that this is happening.
9: Mm. Did you cry much?
7: There were certain points when I did cry, but I remember, and this you'll probably get this as a husband. I remember saying, like, at a breaking point with some of these things, again, the relentless side, like, I can't do this anymore. This is so hard. Like, having this kind of conversation with my husband. And his answer was, which is a guy answer, and I love you. I know you're listening. I love you. He would say, what do you want me to do about it? Do you want me to quit my job?
9: There you go. Been there, done that.
7: Right? And he's like, what do you want me to do? What do you want me to do? And I was like, but it's still her. What do you want me to do? So then at that point, the tears are there, but you're like, all right, I guess I'll put the tears away. Because what am I supposed to do?
9: Why are you laughing?
8: You would say the exact same words. I'll quit my job.
7: I'll just quit my job then. And we'll just like, you know, and I'm like, that's not the answer. I just want you to hear that this is hard. All you want him to do is hear that it's hard, right?
8: Yes. And acknowledge, right? Like, I see you.
7: I see the pain that you're doing.
8: Yes.
7: I see it. So interesting, you brought the adult children stuff up. This is that conversation we've had in the Bible study recently with these other couples, is young families, right? The young age is that, like, I'm stuck in the mud.
8: Yes.
7: Please help me.
8: Yes.
7: I need help. But after the kids get a little older, they're more independent. It's like there's a lot more space and time for it to come up. And they're not little things, but they are those disappointments that were like, maybe I thought this would have changed. I thought that maybe this would happen. Or just the changing roles of the empty nest and things happening. So there's just this whole other dynamic that comes up emotionally at that stage.
8: What's that look like for you guys?
7: It has been freeing because we're like, hey, let's go out to eat. You know, like we don't have to think about it, right? Yeah. Or let's go away for the weekend. The kids can handle the house, you know, and that's beautiful. So like that kind of stuff is coming back that was not there. But there is the little things that pop up that you're more aware of. But I think the beauty of that is we've had the maturity and the time to know, okay, this is annoying, but this is not everything. This is not something I want to focus on. This is like the growth has happened in both of us. So we're more able to kind of slough things off and just, you know, truly love each other and focus. We That's understand good. The value of our thoughts, yeah. I think, more. Like, what do I want this to be about? So it's just a new phase, and I'm sure it'll be different when everybody leaves.
9: Oh, yeah.
7: A lot more quiet.
9: Mm-hmm. It's quiet.
7: Oh.
9: One of the reasons I ask you if you ever cry is because, you know, I have guys in my men's group who say, my wife cries every day. I'm like, what?
7: Well, I cry a lot more now, for sure.
9: I mean, everybody's different. Is crying a good or bad thing with emotions? You're an emotion coach.
7: So good. Yes.
9: You know, what do you do with that?
7: So let's talk about that. Yes. Crying is very helpful. Now, let's talk about crying versus crying, right? So crying and releasing tension physically, there are hormones that are released through our tears that are stress hormones, so to help us calm down. So
8: isn't that crazy? I never knew that.
7: Yeah.
8: Stress hormones are
7: being released through our tear ducts. If you
8: Bruce,
7: were to analyze,
8: did you hear that with your daughters?
10: Oh, they have so many hormones. Or what was it? What did you say?
8: Stress hormones.
10: Oh, man, they have. Yeah,
8: are being released.
9: How many got little girls?
8: Yes, all girls.
9: Yeah.
8: That's good for you to know that they're stress hormones.
9: Yeah, I want to know what's going on in the, what do we call it, the control booth in there, Bruce Chancel. Any thoughts? Any questions?
10: Yeah, well, we've been talking about relating it to parenting, for sure. Yeah, the emotions, I was saying, like, what's true? Mm-hmm. That often we have to talk about that with our daughters. Just this past weekend, one of our daughters wouldn't eat because we watched a YouTube video of where they had to eat worms as, like, for losing the game.
7: Oh.
10: And then she was afraid that there were worms in the food.
7: Oh.
10: And so my wife Maria was having to tell her, like, what's true? Because she's very emotional at the table, can't eat, you know, and it's becoming this big deal. And I'm there just going, just eat, you have to eat, you know, just obey me. And Maria's like, now we have to think, it's true. Is it true that there are worms? No, it's true that there are not worms in there.
7: Yeah.
10: Didn't exactly work, but it was a start.
7: Yeah.
8: Interesting.
7: That is so interesting. And especially for younger kids, when they don't have as developed of a frontal lobe, which is the logical part of the mind. The emotion is just going crazy. And of course, that's activated again during with extra hormones in the teenage years. So
8: look what you have to look forward to, Bruce. Something else I was thinking about was just, what does emotional growth look like? Not just emotionally, but spiritually and relationally. What does success look like? How would you define success of that?
7: I think success is different for each person. But I think in terms of spiritually, it would be that I feel more safe and comfortable, and it's easier for me to talk to God about my feelings. Here's the thing that I think is the gift in all of this with emotions and God is that we all say, I want to see God more every day. Like, I want to see him show up in my life. Guess what?
8: He already has.
7: You have these emotions happening every day. What if this is an invitation from him to say, I want to be in your real life.
8: Oh, interesting.
7: I really care about you. Come to me. What if the come to me verse that we all quote, what if it's not just, you know, when
8: come
7: you're desperate?
8: To me. Let's say it.
9: Yeah, Matthew 11, where Jesus says, come to me, all you are weary and heavy laden. I will give you rest.
7: Right.
9: And that's really, I mean, at the end of the day, we have to. That's our only hope. That's our source, right?
7: Yeah, he is the one who's going to give us rest. And what if that rest is not just a frantic plea, God, please help me. God, please give me strength. How often do we just pray that?
9: Yeah.
7: What if that strength and the hope and the peace comes from entering into this place of emotional conversations with God? And the ADD tool is a great way to do that.
9: Yeah, I know when I worked through the anger stuff in my life, I didn't do ADD, I did ABC.
7: Okay.
9: And I even taught this at my church. I'm like, okay, here's what I've learned to do. First of all, acknowledge that you're angry. Because a lot of times in church world, we want to think anger is a sin.
7: Oh, yes.
9: You know what I mean?
7: And it can be if it can. It says in a way.
8: In your anger, do not sin.
9: Yeah, but we want to sort of skip it like, well, I'm not angry. When everybody in the room's like, yeah, you are. And we're like, we think it's sin. It's like, no. Admit it. I am. I'm getting pretty hot right now.
7: Yeah.
9: B, for me, was the extension cord. Backtrack to the first emotion. There's an emotion I skipped. Were you hurt? Are you frustrated? Yeah. Fear sometimes? You just skip fear and go to anger? Whatever it is, like, go back and go, And then C is confess it appropriately. Mm. In my day, we were told, let it all hang out. You know, if you're angry, just go for it. That was a really bad advice. Because anger expressed in a hot way is not an appropriate way to do it. There's a way to do it and say, you know, I was angry.
7: Right.
9: I realized when you said this to me an hour ago, it hurt.
7: Mm.
9: I didn't process it. I just yelled. I want to talk about that.
7: Yeah.
9: Can we talk about that? You said that I'm not a good husband or whatever.
7: Mm-hmm.
9: That really hurt. And then hopefully your wife is, or spouse is going to go, yeah, I didn't mean to say it that way. Here's what, you know, anyway.
7: Right.
9: I don't know. It's ADD, ABC. I mean, it's a different thing, but I learned that really helped me get a.
8: Yeah, that was good.
9: Get underneath what you said earlier, the, you know, what's hot, boiling inside me. There's something going on there.
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8: I'm still stuck back on the, our tears are releasing hormones. Could you talk about a God thing.
5: Does that make you want to cry more?
7: Oh, and then there's that verse in Psalms, and I'm not going to know the exact.
8: Yes.
7: He collects all our tears in a bottle.
8: Yeah. Mm.
7: So when we learn these cool things about our body, how he made us, we see that he does want us to learn how to help ourselves release the stress. And so this kind of goes back to two things. First, I feel like there's this pressure in the church right now to be joyful all the time. Be happy, be joyful. Okay, joy is a fruit of the Spirit. Yes, we are. That's part of living in Christ.
8: Right.
7: But if we are skipping over and pushing down all the things that are making us not feel joyful, then that's not a real joy. That's just faking it.
8: Yeah.
7: And then we don't understand why we're just feeling disconnected from God, or we feel like we have to show up in with a certain way. But the thing is that we can have these emotions and we need to work through them, but he's also given us what I call emotional prep tools to be able to enter into it. Because in that moment when you're angry, the last thing you feel like doing is saying, oh, I'm acknowledging that I'm angry. You're just mad. The reality is, how can I use the tools that God has made inside my body to help me calm down enough to do that? Because when we're stuck in an emotion, it's that primal subconscious part of our brain that is just reacting, responding, shutting down. The logical mind is like on 20% is what the stats say. 20%. Wow. So this is why we can't think logically. We're just like, wah.
8: And think about, you're right, with kids whose brains haven't even developed all the way.
7: Right.
8: And isn't it true? Like, I mean, our boys would be like, we're not fully developed till 25, our brains.
7: Boys
8: is that
7: are
8: true?
7: Less. Boys would take longer.
8: So be patient.
7: Sorry. Yeah.
8: And yet you have the emotions many times of the girls.
7: Yes. So that balance has to happen. So the logical mind comes back on once we can calm our bodies down. So our nervous system is either in two positions, the parasympathetic, which is the rest and digest, the calming side, or the sympathetic, which is the fight or flight side, which we're pretty familiar with at this point. A lot of us have heard of fight or flight.
8: Right.
7: So when you're in an emotion, the fight or flight side is activated. And that's not the logical mind. That's the emotional, let's going to protect myself kind of mind. We can use tools to kick on the parasympathetic.
8: What is the parasympathetic?
7: So the parasympathetic is the side of the nervous system that is a calming side. It's what our body's always trying to go back to. It's that normal stasis where we're not in survival mode. Okay.
8: Yeah.
7: So we can use all parts of our body, physical, emotional, spiritual, even taste and touch. There's different ways that we can access that. We talked about tears. Tears is one way that we can relax and let the emotions out and for that body to come down. It can be something as simple as taking a deep breath, learning some different breathing techniques. We've heard about those before, or like running fingers on your skin to kind of activate. There are these little parts of our skin. I'm not going to remember the exact term, but when you run your fingers on them, it actually, again, releases these calming hormones to our body, telling us to relax, to calm down.
8: That's why we do it to our kids when they're going to sleep.
7: Yeah.
8: I'll do that with our grandkids. Yes. Yeah. Just kind of touching their skin real lightly. So
7: yes.
8: It's calming.
7: It's calming. So turning on the calm. If we feel like we're in a place where we can't go through a method like ADD to work through it, we can turn on the calm. And the book gives 18 different kinds of ways to do that, but you start to learn what are the ways that work for me. So I kind of go to this one or that one. That makes it easier.
8: What helps to calm you? What do you do?
7: Deep breathing, the box breathing specifically, which is breathe in for counts of four, hold for four, breathe out for four, and then hold for four. That helps. That's where I usually start. Swaying or rocking.
8: Really?
7: Is really helpful. I've just been using that more lately. So yeah. Just kind of, we do this with babies. We moms know you, even if you've never been a mom, you pick up a baby, you instantly start just moving.
8: Right.
7: That's really helpful. To me, the things with the skin is really helpful. Interestingly, like sometimes the overwhelm we feel with an emotion, we can kind of ask ourselves, do I need to get this out? Like expel it, or do I need to go inward? So that's a question I always ask is like, sometimes working out or just like, I'm so frustrated right now. I need to go, like, I'm not going to sit here and take a deep breath. That's not helping me. I need to go work out or run or get it out of me. So like, maybe that's what I need to do. And that, and when you know, when we come back, exercise, of course, is one of those that kicks on the endorphins, which turns on the parasympathetic too. So that's a good question to ask. Do I need to just work this out, or do I need to go inward and feel that comfort in order to feel calm?
8: What does the comfort look like when you go inward?
7: The comfort would be the things we've been talking about, the breathing, the that kind
8: that's
7: of stuff.
8: The inward.
7: That's
8: see
7: the
8: what
7: inward,
8: saying.
7: But the outward is like
8: physical.
7: You know, you all felt that way. And maybe men, do you think men feel that side more?
8: Needing to expel.
7: Yeah. You're like, you don't want to sit around and just.
9: Different guys, different things. But yeah, there's often times I just go work out and I feel great. The endorphins. But when you were just saying the breathing thing, I literally just did it.
7: Did you?
9: I'm sitting there going, four counts. I'm like, wow.
7: And hold. And that's what's interesting is
9: I just did four.
7: The holding part, because we think we want to just keep breathing in, but it's the exhale and holding, because the muscles are relaxing, that's signaling the calm to come into our body. So the holding at the bottom and at the top of that breath is a big part of that calm.
9: I feel those.
8: Oh, yeah.
7: So do like four cycles of four of those, four times four. I just, that's easy to remember.
8: Alicia, have you done those calming exercises with your kids?
7: Yes.
8: Have you taught that to them?
7: Yes, I've taught them a few.
8: Yeah.
7: I mean, of course, you guys know as parents, sometimes they're like, yeah, mom, whatever. My son is here today, I'm sure, watching us going, oh, yes, mom has probably talked to us about some of those. But I think it's important to talk to them about them, yes, but at the right time, right? Not when they're in the middle of, you know, a freak out and you're like, go take a deep breath and let's learn how to do this, right? You know, so we can teach them those tools though.
8: But I was thinking of Sissy Goff and David Thomas, who are both counselors. You've heard of them.
7: Yeah, sure.
8: David says, have a room where they can release their steam to be that outward. But then Sissy has all these calming techniques. So I like that. And as adults, I think that's good too. What do you think you do?
9: I don't know. You're going to tell everybody, I guess.
8: No, I have no idea.
9: Go ahead.
8: I don't know.
9: Well, I mean, the bad thing I probably do is I work. I just push it away and I go work.
7: That would have been my MO before.
9: Yeah, really? Sure.
7: Yeah. Working. Yeah.
9: And then working out really helps me. If I could do it every day, I would.
8: I think working out is good for me. My time with God, too. I think I get so many of my emotions out now with Him.
7: Yeah.
8: Where I'm talking, I'm mad, I'm frustrated. Good friends do that, too, that you're processing.
7: Yeah, journaling is huge.
8: Yeah.
7: It's a big part of that.
9: And I love, honestly, listening or playing worship music.
8: Me, too.
9: I really do. I can get lost in a great worship song.
7: Agreed.
8: I wonder, yeah. That'd be really interesting to know scientifically what happens in our bodies. Because if God has created music, I mean, he's the author and creator of music.
7: Right.
8: And think about what that can do to us, what we feel, what we experience.
7: Right.
8: And especially worship music.
7: Yeah.
8: Then takes you to this higher plane. That's an interesting one, too.
7: That is cool. So not on that level, but on a different level, it's the concept of going to the beach. Do you ever wonder why when you go to the beach, you just feel so relaxed afterwards? Huh. So there is science that says that when we're at the beach, several things are happening which turn on the parasympathetic. First, the color of the water is very calming. It's very soothing to see that. The sound, the repetitive sound, of course, is calming. It's turning on these calming waves in our brain.
8: Hmm.
7: The sensory of just being in a place with not a lot of noise, it's this dull kind of sound around you.
8: With seagulls and the waves.
7: And if we're a person of faith, we might see God in that. We might see the consistency of the waves as God's love, you know. Mm. So there's just all these things happening at once. And sometimes we don't have to think about it. You just go to the beach and you feel better. It's our body responding.
9: I mean, I think for a lot of people, that would be golf as well.
7: Mm.
9: If you're hitting the ball well.
7: Yeah.
9: Or
7: anything where you just feel kind of vibed in
8: like nature.
7: Yeah.
9: Beautiful golf course. You're like, it's stunning.
7: Yeah.
9: Like, this is so beautiful. And the sun and the...
8: Well, we're kind
9: and
8: of...
9: And then you hit a ball into the woods and it all goes away.
8: Yeah. We're talking about some of the pathways that we used to talk about of connecting to God. It's nature.
7: Yes.
8: It's music.
7: Prayer, writing.
8: Yeah.
7: Kind of all the senses. He's made us to be able to connect with him in all our senses.
8: But I love that you're combining the science, the beauty of God and his word and his spirit with all that he has created. And you're helping us learn how to deal with our emotions, which are always up and down. What a great ministry God has given
7: you.
8: And it started flat on your back.
9: This has been good stuff.
7: It did. Yeah.
9: This is going to help a lot of people.
7: Thank you. Yeah. It starts like all most ministries from a place of why, how did I end up here? And God reworking it and bringing such beauty out of it. And I think that's what comes from all this. We can learn about all these things about our emotions, but at the end of the day, we're using them to grow closer to him.
8: Yeah.
7: Right? It's an opportunity to grow closer to him. Like we've said, his truth is always going to reign over our emotions. Like we can feel it. It's still real. But at the end of the day, it's a chance to submit to him, to let him take it, to let him do what he needs to do with it.
8: Mm. Yeah. That's so good.
9: That's awesome.
8: Thank you for everything. And so you also have a podcast.
7: I do.
8: Yeah.
7: Yes. It's called The Christian Mindset Coach with Alicia Michelle. And I just celebrated 7 years of podcasting.
8: Congrats.
7: So that's been, thank you. It's been a great journey.
9: Yeah, we were on not too long
7: ago. You guys were on.
9: That was
7: on.
9: Fun. Okay, so you can get her book. Go to familylifetoday.com. 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Again, it's called Emotional Confidence. Great title, by the way.
7: Thank you.
9: Because I want to be confident in my emotions.
7: Yes.
9: Three simple steps to manage emotions with science and scripture. I'd say go to Family Life Today right now and get it.
8: Thanks.
7: Thank you.
8: This has been really good, Alicia.
7: Thanks so much.
9: Family Life Today is a donor-supported production of Family Life, a crew ministry. 50 years of helping you pursue the relationships that matter most.
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18: USA Radio News, I'm Anthony Lucero. Amid rising Middle East tensions, President Trump says he's willing to give negotiators a few more days on a peace plan.
19: I was an hour away from making the decision.
18: Iran's Revolutionary Guard warns any renewed U.S. or Israeli strikes would escalate the conflict beyond the region. President Trump says the indictment of former Cuban President Raul Castro is a very big moment, calling Cuba a mess while questioning whether its leadership cares for its people.
20: I think it's a very big moment for people that, not only Cuban Americans, but people that came from Cuba that want to go back to Cuba, people that want to see their family in Cuba.
18: The U.S. continues economic pressure on Havana, including cutting off key oil supplies from Venezuela.
21: At the closing bell, the Dow Jones Industrial Average surged 645 points and the S&P 500 gained 79. The NASDAQ soared 399 points. I'm Sarah Lee Kessler.
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5: In our KCIS Seattle area forecast, partly cloudy skies tonight, sunny tomorrow and Friday, mostly sunny Saturday, partly sunny Sunday, and clouds with rain on Memorial Day. Our lows tonight, the mid-40s to lower 50s. Highs tomorrow in the 60s to lower 70s. 60s to mid-70s Friday. Low to mid-70s Saturday. In the 60s Sunday and only near 60 on Monday.
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3: Soul care is birthed out of the six rhythms that Jesus himself practiced to fill up during his time here on earth. 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
24: 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This is Focus on the Family with Jim Daly, and we're so glad that Deborah Falada is back with us to continue the conversation, offering thoughts like you just heard. We're looking forward to hearing more from her about self-care and how to do that well as a believer. Your host is Focus President and author Jim Daly, and I'm John Fuller.
25: John, last time Deborah began describing some life-giving habits that we as Christians particularly should engage, and they're outlined from Scripture. I was really enthralled with it. Uh-huh. I mean, thinking about how Jesus modeled the things that we should be doing, including nourishing our bodies, making sure we get the right amount of sleep, filling our own well so we could fill the well of others, right? That is a deeply spiritual message. And I'm looking forward to getting back to today, and we're going to cover the next three out of her great book, Soul Care.
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25: And we started this conversation last time, so if you missed it, get a hold of us. 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
24: mobile app is terrific. Yeah, it's got the whole library there.
25: So that's what I typically listen is through the app. Deborah, welcome back. Good to have you here.
0: Good to be back, as always.
25: It's so fun. I got to brag on your beautiful family, because they came with you this time, and I think it's the first time you've been here several times.
0: Yeah, I've been here a lot. This is their first time in Colorado Springs, and especially at Focus on the
25: Family. Give them a shout out. Give them the first names and say hi to them, because that's fun.
0: I have with me Ella, my oldest, then Elijah, Ezra, and Ethan, and of course my husband's here with us too.
25: That is so good that you guys came out together. All right, we talked about some of the rhythms last time. You identified six rhythms or lifestyle choices in your book.

0: The fourth one is connect, to make sure that we are engaging in life-giving relationships. The fifth one, which I'm excited to talk about, is savor. Mm-hmm. And it's about enjoying life and being present in it. And then the sixth one is tune in. Be aware of what's going on underneath the surface of your life emotionally.
1: You know, I'm going to go back to something from last time because you sparked a thought for me when it comes to rest. The level of anxiety and depression in the country right now, especially North America, all of us, is so high, particularly in young people. The idea that we need to be okay with what happened today and trust God is so critical.
0: Right.
1: I mean, to trust God, to say, okay, Lord, I'm going to lay my head on the pillow tonight, and whatever is, and I believe in you, I trust in you fully. That should give you a good night's sleep.
0: Yeah, I think the higher our level of trust, the easier it is for us to rest. And if that's not the case, like we talked about earlier, struggling with insomnia, that means there must be something going on underneath the surface that I need to identify and deal with.
1: Mm-hmm. Let's move to protect, which is that next one. You did some research for the book that caught you by surprise, how people viewed boundaries as a bad thing.
0: Yeah.
1: Because, you know, there is no literature psychologically. I'm thinking of the book Boundaries by our good friends.
0: Right.
1: Boundaries are a good thing. Why do we say or think they're bad things?
0: I think we have an unhealthy definition, a wrong definition of boundaries. We just assume that boundaries just means saying no to people in need. And we assume that Jesus didn't have boundaries because he always said yes. And good Christians should always say yes. We shouldn't say no. But that's not actually the case, first and foremost, and that's not how Jesus lived. When I look through the gospel, through the lens of soul care, I was shocked at how frequently Jesus said things like, no, and not yet. It's not my time. No, I'm not going to do it this way. I'm actually going to do it this way. No, I'm not going to go to that town. I'm going to go to the next town. He wasn't under the obligation of man. His number one priority was to do what God has called him to do. And when I think of boundaries, I think of the word protect, because it's the way that we protect our calling, what God has called us to do. So it's a really important part of being healthy.
1: Let me make sure we have this in a practical way. I can remember Jean when she was at UC Davis. She was doing a chemistry degree, pre-vet, and, you know, had a load that she was carrying. And she was going to a church there, and the pastor had asked her if she could run the children's ministry. And when she looks back on it, she felt like she couldn't say no. And she was young, and she said, you know, today I could, but I took on so much, and it almost destroyed, you know, her ability to do well in school,
0: right?
1: Which was the main thing. And I guess the question there in that example is, how do we develop that backbone to be able to say no? Because it feels contrary to a Christian attitude of kindness and always being available for people.
0: Right.
1: We give that the letter grade of an A. If you're acting that way, you're an A Christian. And if you turn people down, you're actually a C Christian. Speak to that need to say no.
0: Yeah. I think it's important to address the underlying belief system that we talked about in the last conversation. Why do you feel like you can't say no? What is the underlying belief system there? Maybe I feel like it's wrong. Maybe I believe that it's my job to fix the problem, and that if I don't do it, nobody else will. Because that underlying belief system will keep you saying yes to so many things till your plate gets so heavy that it breaks.
1: Yeah.
0: We have to realize that every time we say yes to something, we are automatically saying no to something else because we have human capacity. So it's not just about saying yes to everything and everyone. It's about prayerfully considering what God and God alone wants us to say yes to.
1: Let me ask you this question. When you place that boundary around your heart, it's a positive. I think so many of us, and I put myself right there with Gene. I'm not pointing that out. I think we all learn over time to not simply be people pleasers,
0: right,
1: but to put those boundaries. I think it comes with maturity and sanity. But speak to that idea of protecting your own heart so that you have more for other people.
0: I have to sneak this quote in from a friend of mine who's a counselor. She said, behind every people pleaser was usually once a parent pleaser, where we grew up in a situation where we had to just constantly make sure our parents were okay because there was addictions, there was chaos, there was unhealthy expectations put on us. And you kind of start living out

0: of that cycle of pleasing people, saying yes to more and more. What happens though is you run out of energy. I worked with a woman in counseling just recently who said yes to everything and everyone at work. But then when she walked through the doors of her home, she was so depleted that she had nothing left to give to her husband and children. And she was feeling bad about it. Like, I want to give them more, but I can't. And the reality is she had to start prioritizing and realize that all the things she said yes to were her saying no to her family in different ways, because we have limited human capacity. No one of us is a superhero that can go above and beyond. Jesus himself, who is fully God, yet fully man, honored his human capacity and said no, so that he could reserve his energy for what God had called him to do.
1: I think that's hard for many of us as believers to even comprehend, that the Lord, he knew there were sick people in the next town over, or what have you, but he couldn't do it all. I mean, I guess that's the conflict. He could have, but chose to protect that time and to make decisions that he needed to make for his own soul care. I mean, it's weird to talk about God and his own soul care. It feels uncomfortable, actually. But he did say no.
0: He did say no.
1: And he did pass by people. And, you know, it's hard to even imagine, why would God do that?
0: He was limited by choice in his human body and his human capacity. And I think he wanted to model to us what it looks like to live fully as human beings. He was fully God, yet fully man. And he modeled for us so well what it looks like to care for our souls and stay filled up.
1: Moving to the next rhythm, being connected. That can mean a lot of things.
0: Yeah.
1: How do you define being connected biblically? What does that look like?
0: Being intentional with life-giving relationships. One of the most exciting things about studying the Gospels as I was writing Soul Care was watching Jesus be a really good friend. You know, before he chose the disciples, the friends that he would say yes to. Think of all the people that wanted to rub elbows with Jesus, right? But he decided to focus in on the 12. And before he chose the 12, he spent the night in prayer. How often do we pray about our friends and the type of people that we should bring in close to our lives, the type of people that God wants us to invest in? But Jesus was a really good friend. He was intentional with his friendships. He was intentional about giving and also receiving. Remember in the garden when he said to his disciples, here's what I need you to do for me. Stay awake and pray. Not only did he give to his friends, but he also allowed himself to receive from his friends. So we can learn a lot from Jesus and how he engaged in life-giving relationships.
1: You know, you mentioned in Soul Care, Genesis 2:18, where God says it's not good for man to be alone and creates woman. I've never really stepped back to think about the tenderness of that. And it's such a more beautiful, poetic way to think of God's heart for us.
0: I know.
1: That he saw that and he remedied that.
0: He sees our needs sometimes before we see them.
1: Yeah.
0: And he offers us ways, healthy ways, to fill those needs. I think the next step is for us to be able to see our needs and then have the humility to receive what he's offered us to meet those needs in healthy ways.
1: You know, so often today we think of independence, especially again in North America, you know, we are heritages, we forge through the forests and we, you know, manifest destiny and all those things, you know, and it's kind of ingrained in the culture. But that pioneering spirit and the loneliness of it, being out there at the edge of the spear, you might say, isn't a great place for a human being, because God created us for a relationship. And in your research, you found some evidence that being alone is not a healthy place to be.
0: It was almost scary to look at some of the research that showed that feeling lonely on a regular basis was almost as dangerous to your health as smoking a pack of cigarettes a day. Because ultimately, the high levels of cortisol, the stress, lead to different types of disease. And so it was really fascinating to realize the effect that loneliness has on our physical body. And I think it goes back to the fact that God sees our needs. He knows it is not good for man to be alone. He knows that two are better than one. But I think it's easy for us, especially when we've been hurt, to push people away, to put up a wall and armor up. Yeah. Instead of softening our hearts and realizing that how we protect ourselves is with boundaries, not with a wall to keep ourselves safe. So I ask you to really consider, who are those life-giving relationships in your life? And if you don't have them, prayerfully consider what it might look like to invite some people into your inner circle so that you can engage in life-giving relationships, because God knows you need them and they're healthy for your soul.
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1: Deborah, you describe your mom as a servant-hearted person. I think we all know people like that. Maybe we perceive ourselves to be that kind of person, servant-hearted. But you admitted that you weren't kind of wired that way, and you had to learn to do that. One, describe that affirmation of maybe having a deficit and then overcoming it. How did you process that, seeing your mom maybe wanting to be more like your mom, or what was it?
0: Yeah, it is interesting. I've kind of concluded that when you grow up being served to that level, I have a Middle Eastern mom, she loves to serve. You kind of get used to being served. And then when you're asked to serve others, it's like, I don't have that muscle quite yet, because it's atrophied over the years. But I've realized that in maintaining relationships, healthy relationships, you have to give and receive.
1: Yeah.
0: And so for me, I love to give in the ways of emotional connection, helping people emotionally through advice, through counsel, through prayer. But sometimes there's a physical need. Hey, can you drive me to the airport? And as much as I don't love to do those things, I have realized that you have to meet your friends where they're at, and you have to meet them with their needs.
1: Yeah.
0: Whether or not it's something that you're good at, gifted at, or something you want to do, life-giving relationships require a level of sacrifice.
1: You know, Deborah, this is a delicate question, and I'm not sure you covered in the book, but I'm feeling it, observing women particularly, and some of the challenge 30, 40 something women are having today to try to be everything. I mean, you're a psychologist, your husband's a doctor, you have beautiful kids, it seems like you're doing it all. And I have a heart for women who are trying to be kind of the traditional wife and mother, yet in an era where professional development is so valued.
0: Right.
1: How does a healthy Christian woman balance all these things? Not lean into worldly feminism and be the person that God needs her to be or wants her to be?
0: I love that you ask that question, because that's something that I'm passionate about and have had to learn along the way. And I think it starts with tweaking the belief system that you have to do it all, because that is not a reality. Number one, you cannot do it all. Number two, you can only do what God has called you to do. And, you know, even looking at my life from the outside in, you would think, oh, she does all this and kids and life and homeschool and travel. But I have set up so many boundaries because I know my human capacity. I know my limits. And what's been amazing is, as I have pulled back from different things, as I have said, I can't do this, I can only do this much, I am unable to do this, I have watched God take the small loaves and fish that I have and multiply it in ways that I could have never on my own. And it builds your faith, because you know, when you focus on the things that he's called you to do and you focus on staying healthy and honoring him in that way, He's like, I got the rest. I will take care of the rest. You just do what I've called you to do and don't believe the lie that you have to do it all.
1: Yeah.
0: And so, I feel like I'm living proof that God takes the little that you have and he multiplies it.
1: So that servant-hearted, connected attitude, let's move to the next one, this tuning in to your inner world. Describe what that means.
0: There's so much of life that's happening underneath the surface. You know, human beings are like a volcano, and we have all of this pressure building underneath the surface of our life, all of this stress, these expectations, these feelings. And our tendency is to ignore them and shove them away and just keep living our life. But when we do that, this pressure, just like a volcano, has to find the point of least resistance, and it will come out if we don't deal with it. And usually it comes out in an unhealthy way, because the point of least resistance is usually something like rage, anger, relationship conflict, addictions, depression, anxiety. In Soul Care, I talk a lot about how Jesus had so many different feelings that he addressed in scripture. He not only felt the feelings, he responded to them. So it's not that feelings are bad or good, healthy or unhealthy, as we sometimes think. All feelings are a signal, and we're responsible for recognizing them and responding in healthy ways.
1: This sounds a little more complicated, perhaps, than the others, and that's why we need to spend a few minutes on this. You had an example in Soul Care about a man who believed he was a burden to others. Mm-hmm. I feel like that is really attributable to a lot of women, too, that, you know, they don't want to be a burden, so they don't talk about what they're really going through. We all do that. Doesn't matter what gender we are. Describe that story, and how is that belief impacting his life, and how do we apply that to our own lives and identify, whoops, we might be in that same spot?
0: Yeah, sometimes we think that sharing our feelings with others is going to weigh them down, rather than realizing this is a point of intimacy. When you connect with people on that level, you're inviting them into your life in a unique way. You're inviting them into an intimate relationship rather than a superficial one. And so, but here's what it starts with. It starts with us being aware of our own emotions. I think step two is finding people to share what's going on inside of us, people that are going to help us. But we can't do that if we're not aware of what we're feeling to begin with.
1: Right.
0: I can't tell you how many people in the counseling office come in and I say, okay, let's talk about what are some feelings that are coming up in that situation. And so many people will right away say, I don't know, because they haven't had the time, the effort, the language. They might not even have the language to begin really thinking through that. And to know that Jesus himself felt all of these different feelings. He felt sorrow. He felt anger. He felt gratitude. He felt compassion. He felt agony. He felt so many different things. And he stopped to recognize the feeling and then express it and do something about it.
1: And it's so good. And it takes effort. It seems that's the battle in life.
0: Yes.
1: It's in our marriages. It's in our parenting. Just give these things some thought, especially through a scriptural lens.
0: Right.
1: If we can do that, I think the answers from the Lord are very plain to see. It's just our ability to see them.
0: Proverbs 20 verse 5 tells us that the purposes of a person's heart, what's going on underneath the surface of our life, are like deep waters. Mm. But a person of insight draws them out. It takes work to draw out the waters underneath the surface of your life. But a person of insight, they can see what's going on inside. And it takes practice. It takes work. It's like a muscle. We have to develop it. Otherwise, when you don't use it, you lose it.
1: Right. I know that. Let's go to the last one in our last few minutes here, savor.
0: That's now, my favorite one.
1: I'm going to say, yeah, that sounds good. It sounds tasty.
0: I know.
1: Savor. What does that mean in the context of Soul Care?
0: Savor life. Be present in this life that God has given us. We're often so distracted by what's coming up ahead or so burdened by what's happened in the past that we don't take the time to really appreciate and be present in the moment that God has given us. This moment is a gift. And Jesus practiced savoring. You know, one of my favorite verses as I was writing Soul Care was in Matthew 13. And it says, Jesus left the house and went and sat by the lake. And I've never seen that verse before.
1: Yeah.
0: But to think that Jesus just wanted to to sit by the lake, to enjoy the moment, to connect with God and this world that he had given him. Mm. I think sometimes we're so distracted, even by devices in our pocket, right? Our phones dinging, text messages, that we miss the gift of the present and the people that God has given us here and now.
1: Well, and I think what's so good in the book, you describe it as a process. It's not like you're born with this, like athletic ability or something.
0: Right.
1: But you learn to appreciate, you learn to savor.
0: Right.
1: It's more attitudinal than some genetic thing, right?
0: 100,000%. It's a muscle that we have to develop and something that we have to learn to do. One thing that you can do to practice savoring is starting a gratitude journal. And don't just write vague things. I'm thankful for my family. Be very specific. What is it about your family? Who's specifically in your family? And what are you thankful for? It's easy to focus on what we don't have, what happened in the past, what we're worried about in the future. But if we can stop for a few moments and be specifically grateful for what we have today, it tethers us to the present.
1: Well, and you say in the book, developing gratitude and praise is so critical to the stodgy person. I mean, it just happens, you know, things happen in your life, you become crusty.
0: Yeah.
1: Speak to that person at the end here. How does that crusty Christian, let's put it in that context, become more of a person of gratitude and praise?
0: That crusty Christian is most likely someone who has been through a lot of pain, because pain has a tendency to do that to us. It has a tendency to bring up our walls and make us feel justified to sit in our pain. But I always say that gratitude is how we rebel against the pain. It's our rebellion. No, I'm not going to let this weigh me down. I'm going to enjoy what God has given me. Not that I don't acknowledge the pain. As a counselor, I'm all about acknowledging the pain and healing the pain. But gratitude is how we begin to rebel and decide, am I going to fixate on the pain, or am I going to fixate on the presence that God has given me here and now?
2: What a great message from Deborah Folletta, who's been our guest these past couple of days. And her book is a really powerful resource, Soul Care: Find Life-Giving Rhythms, Live Restored, Avoid Burnout, and Discover Unspeakable Joy. 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
1: And John, I'm reminded of a comment we received from a mom named Lauren, who described how her parents weren't well equipped to raise her. And once Lauren became an adult and had a family of her own, she was looking for guidance on how to love her husband and children properly. And she said, Focus on the Family has helped fill that void and so much more. I have found so many books, resources, and messages that have grown my faith, and Focus will help you and your family. It's so good to get that kind of testimony. Mm-hmm. That's what we're trying to do each and every day on this program and through the resources we've talked about. And now you can be part of the family building team when you give generously to this ministry. 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And let's see what kind of impact God will allow us to have on more Laurens and their families.
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7: Hello, I'm Jerry Stewart, and this is One Moment in America. On April the 30th, 1789, something happened in the world that had never happened before, and it happened right here in America. What was it? I'll tell you that story after this important message.
8: Hello, Jerry Stewart here for Liberty Village. Kelly and I recently made an exciting trip to Liberty Village in Hurricane, Utah to meet the Liberty Village staff, stroll around the area, and investigate the village layout. We also went to see the various historic figures dressed in their 1776 apparel. It was an exciting adventure. What was it like? 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
7: On April the 30th, 1789, the world saw a first. What was it? The first president of a country. That's right, George Washington was not only the first president of the United States, he was the first national president in the world. And just who did George Washington give all the credit to? Listen to just part of his inauguration speech. He said, "It would be improper of me to omit in this first official act my fervent supplications to that almighty being who rules over the universe and whose providential aid can supply every human defect." George Washington knew what America must have to be a successful nation. But have we forgotten that today? I'm Jerry Stewart, and that was One Moment in America.
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11: Oh, hi there. Welcome to Odyssey. I'm John Avery Whittaker, but most folks around here call me Whit. Why don't you get the whole family together and join us for another exciting adventure in Odyssey?
12: I'm leaving Odyssey.
13: What?
12: My pilgrimage will be to there.
13: That's the sign for the women's room.
12: Oops. What exactly does the train wreck special contain?
14: Mostly beef.
13: Yeah, well, so does my thumb.

0: forget, Don Blinson's company will handle your window cleaning while I'm gone. Well, see you in a few weeks.
1: Thanks, Bernard. Have a good time.
0: You can be sure of that. All right, now, that should take care of... Eugene?
2: Mr. Walton, what brings you to our fair administrative offices on our fair campus?
0: No, just dropping off an invoice for my last cleaning job. What in the world are you doing?
2: Well, I missed the campus shuttle to Odyssey.
0: What in the world are you doing with that knapsack on your back? You look like you have everything you ever owned in there.
2: Well, very close. I'm taking an extended, shall we call it an expedition?
0: Call it whatever you want, but tell me what you mean.
2: Well, I suppose the simplest way to put it is, I'm leaving Odyssey.
0: What?
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4: 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A haunted mansion? 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
2: Odyssey?
0: Precisely.
2: For good?
0: Well, that depends.
2: It depends on what?
0: What happens on my expedition.
2: Eugene, just do me a favor and speak clearly for a minute. Now, when you say expedition, you don't mean a trip to deepest, darkest Africa looking for purple elephants. You really mean you're just taking a vacation, right?
0: Well, I would like to think of this journey as something more than simply a vacation. This is an expedition to go beyond seeing tourist sites or attractive scenery, to connect with the inner person. A journey to myself.
2: Sounds like a pretty short trip.
0: You see, I've decided that there comes a time in a man's life when he must broaden his horizons, get out and experience the world. And since I am now on a hiatus from my college responsibilities, I know that this is the time.
2: Oh, brother, you just can't do anything the easy way, can you? The rest of the world takes trips and vacations, and you have to go on an expedition. Does Witt know about this?
0: Well, indeed he does. We discussed it thoroughly. I certainly wouldn't leave without securing his permission, and I go with his blessing.
2: Well, that's something, I guess. Have a nice trip, Eugene. I hope you find, whatever it is you're looking for.
0: Well, I'm certain I will, once I get to the bus station.
2: The bus station? You're taking an expedition on a bus?
0: Oh, yes. I've purchased one of those open-ended excursion fare tickets. I can leave from anywhere and take it to anywhere. And it's reasonably priced for someone who is as tightly budgeted as I am.
2: Amazing.
0: You wouldn't perchance be, going past the Odyssey bus station, would you?
2: No, I'm going the other direction, to Connellsville.
0: Oh.
2: But if you want to catch the bus from there, I'm sure they'll let you.
0: But,
2: Oh, come on, I'll drop you off.
0: Only if it's no imposition.
2: No more than usual.
0: Then I am most grateful to accept your offer.
2: Truck's out front.
0: Connellsville, the starting point of my newfound journey.
2: Yeah, right.
0: Somehow the day seems so much brighter today. The colors are vivid in a most spectacular way.
2: It always looks like this, Eugene.
0: Well, perhaps I'm seeing the road and its environs through new eyes. The eyes of a pilgrim.
2: I thought they always wore black.
0: I'm speaking allegorically.
2: Well, try speaking English for once, will you? I still can't figure out why in the world you're doing this. I mean, you're getting on a bus to anywhere for what?
0: For the experience.
2: That's it, huh? Just experience? Nothing else?
0: Yes.
2: Well, it's been my experience that experience for the sake of experience usually isn't a very good experience at all.
0: I beg your pardon?
2: Unless there's a reason for your experience, a purpose, or you learn something from them, then, there's not much point.
0: Naturally, I disagree.
2: Yeah, well, naturally you would. Take my trip, for example.
0: Your trip? Are you going somewhere?
2: Yeah, though it's nothing as exciting as finding my inner self, or whoever you thought you'd bump into. I'm driving this old pickup to San Diego to trade it in on a new one. A friend of mine's giving me a great deal.
0: San Diego, California? You're driving to San Diego right now?
2: Uh-huh. I have a reason for my trip. I'm going to San Diego to get a great deal on a new pickup truck. Better than any deal I could get in Odyssey. Along the way, it's just me and the peace and quiet of the open road. And what I hope to learn from the experience is how to get a great price on a new truck.
0: So in our own separate ways, we are both pilgrims.
2: You're a pilgrim. I'm just a truck buyer.
0: And you believe that this truck will endure the entire distance?
2: Well, of course it will. This old truck has never let me down.
0: Then, why are you purchasing a new one?
2: So this old truck won't have the chance to let me down. Boy, you ask a lot of questions,
0: oh,
2: you know
0: merely
2: that?
0: Merely wondering. I expect to ask a lot of questions on this trip. I want to take it all in, every millisecond of this journey.
2: Yeah, well, your milliseconds are about to get started, because that's the bus station up ahead there.
0: Oh, you really didn't have to come in, Mr. Walton.
2: I couldn't just drop you off at the curb. I mean, you're headed for a big trip, an expedition. You should be seen off.
0: Well, I'm appreciative of your thoughtfulness.
2: Yeah, so, what now?
0: Actually, I have to decide which bus to get on.
2: How are you going to do that? I mean, just close your eyes and point to a location on, let's say, that map over there?
0: A map of the United States. Perfect. That's an excellent idea.
2: Me and my big mouth. Eugene!
0: Of course, since I have an excellent inner compass for direction, I'll have to spin around a few times.
2: Oh, wait a minute, Eugene.
0: Just to make sure I'm dizzy and can point objectively. Perfect. My pilgrimage will be to... there.
2: That's the sign for the women's room.
0: Oh, I'll try again.
2: Eugene, I really expected someone of your intelligence to be smarter than this.
0: I'm going to...
2: People are looking, Eugene.
0: There. I'm too dizzy to read it.
2: You pointed to Bakersfield, California.
0: Oh, where's Bakersfield? Near the beautiful and historic San Francisco?
2: Yeah, I don't know. Closer to Los Angeles, looks like. I guess we're headed in roughly the same direction.
0: Oh, indeed.
2: Yeah, well, have a nice trip, and I'll see you in Odyssey in a few weeks.
0: Oh, yes, a few weeks. Thank you again for the ride.
2: You're welcome. Now, see you around, Eugene. You take care.
0: Farewell, Mr. Walton. Well, I suppose I should find my bus.

0: what's on the radio?
1: You're telling me that it was some kind of accident that you robbed that store and the two supermarkets? Come on.
0: Yeah, next.
2: Yes, anything and everything you ever wanted in a watch is contained in Superwatch.
0: Next. Ah, this sounds promising. Hey, wait a minute. Don't fade now. What is this? I wanted to hear the rest of that. Why isn't this thing working? What's going on here? What? The alternator light? I'm in the middle of nowhere. You can't do this to me now. Oh.
3: From Odyssey, a time to have new experiences, to meet new people, to face new adventures. Faced with the same circumstances, wouldn't you have drawn the same conclusions?
4: Yeah, I guess. I don't know. My sister just had a baby, and I'm going to see her, that's all. Look, excuse me, but I have to use the, you know...
3: Facilities?
4: Yeah. Excuse me.
3: I suppose I shouldn't have been talking to such a degree. I've been missing all the breathtaking and picturesque scenes outside. Ah, it's lovely to see so much unspoiled... Oh, that poor man. I'd hate to have my pickup truck break down in the middle of nowhere like that. It's Mr. Walton. Mr. Walton! That's Bernard Walton. I have to do something. Stop the bus! Stop the bus! Where's the emergency cord? Oh!
5: I hear you.
3: I'm sorry. Where's my knapsack? Oh, there. I'm very, very sorry. I have to go.
5: Look, buddy, I can't wait for you.
3: Oh, well, that's all right. My friend needs me. I'll simply catch the next bus. Thank you. Farewell.
5: Next bus? You'll have a long wait.
0: No, the alternator belt broke.
3: Mr. Walton!
0: Gene? Eugene? What are you doing here?
3: I was on the bus. We were passing by. I saw your truck. I thought you may need some assistance.
0: Well, I need assistance, all right. But unless you happen to have a new alternator belt stuffed in that knapsack of yours, there's not much you can do.
3: Oh, and my bus is gone.
0: Gone? Your bus? Oh, no! Wait... Oh, you meant well, I suppose. Thanks. Any idea how many miles we are from the nearest town?
3: I believe the sign 3 miles back said it was 16 miles to the next town.
0: Mm-hmm. Then I guess we're walking. Well, thanks for all your help. Yeah. And that takes care of that. I'm telling you, Eugene, my faith in humanity is restored. Truck drivers are some of the best people in the world.
3: He seemed quite nice.
0: Nice. Not only did he stop for us, but he towed the pickup back. And he did it all in the pouring rain. Now, that's not nice, Eugene. That's downright Christian.
3: Can the mechanics here fix your truck?
0: Are you kidding? These truck stop mechanics can fix anything. By the time we eat dinner, they'll be done and I'll be back on the road again. How about you? You check the bus schedules?
3: Oh, yes, I did. I'll continue my pilgrimage at approximately 8 a.m. tomorrow.
0: Ah, good for you. Tell you what, I feel so relieved to be in out of the rain that... Well, this meal is on me, Eugene. Order what you want. I'm paid.
3: Well, in advance, then, thank you.
0: Yeah, let me see. I think I'll have the meatloaf. Meatloaf is usually the best thing about these roadside diners. What are you having?
3: Well, I'm not precisely certain. The language in this menu seems rather cryptic. The Dixie Dollar Special, the Blue Plate Special, the Alternate Route 66 Deluxe.
0: Oh, with names like that, they have to be good. Be adventurous and pick one.
3: And so I shall.
4: Well, gentlemen, will it be?
0: After you, Eugene.
3: Thank you. I believe I'll sample the Trainwreck Special, an intriguing name, I must say.
4: Yeah.
3: What exactly does the Trainwreck Special contain?
4: Mostly beef. Vern Roberts' cow got hit by the 609 out of Cleveland, so he gave us a good deal on it.
3: I see. Perhaps I'll simply have a glass of water instead.
4: Okay. How about you, hon?
0: Me? Oh, I think I'll have just a cup of coffee.
4: Suit yourself.
3: I thought you were having the meatloaf.
0: Be quiet, Eugene, and pass me those breadsticks. Hmm. good. The rain stopped. Well, Eugene, I guess this is it.
3: Once again, we go our separate ways.
0: You have everything, right? I mean, everything out of the back.
3: Oh, indeed. Our waitress agreed to keep my knapsack behind the counter while I see the sights, such as they are.
0: Okay. You sure you're going to be all right until the bus comes?
3: Of course. What could happen to me in downtown Hardinville, population 11,706, minus Vern Roberts' cow?
0: Yeah, well, just checking. I guess I'll see you in a few weeks. Back at Odyssey.
3: Indeed. Drive safely.
0: I'll see you. Hope the rest of your expedition is as experience-filled as this was.
3: I hope so.
0: Yeah, goodbye, Eugene.
3: Farewell. I wonder what'll happen next.
4: That's him, officer. He's the thief. I'd recognize him anywhere.
6: Who, me? Now, hold on, ma'am.
4: Look at him standing out here in the middle of the parking lot like he didn't do anything wrong. Smooth, mister. Real smooth.
3: I'm sorry. Are you referring to me?
4: Who else am I talking to? Next, you'll be saying you don't remember me from the bus. Arrest him, officer.
6: Wait just a minute.
3: Forgive me, officer, but might I inquire as to the nature of this woman's dilemma?
6: Yeah, it's a matter of some stolen goods.
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3: I beg your pardon?
4: He's some kind of scam artist. People to sleep with all his talking, and then he sneaks off with their stuff.
3: Stuff? What stuff?
4: My knapsack!
3: Knapsack?
6: Look, let's get out of the middle of the parking lot and sort this out, all right? Are you carrying a knapsack, mister?
3: Yes, it's in the diner.
6: Is it okay if we have a look?
3: Absolutely. Here it is. My knapsack.
4: My knapsack, you mean?
3: I can assure you.
6: You're positive it's yours?
3: Yes. Well, actually, I haven't looked at it since I got off the bus.
6: Empty it out, please.
3: Of course. There should be my laptop computer.
4: See there? That's my fuzzy pink sweater and the present for my little niece. And are you going to tell me that that's your makeup bag?
3: I'm so embarrassed. I assure you it was an honest mistake. I must have grabbed the wrong knapsack when I rushed off the bus to help Mr. Walton.
4: Yeah, right. Arrest him, officer.
6: Not so fast. Can you identify the contents of this knapsack, sir?
3: If indeed it's mine, it should contain my laptop computer, sundry clothing, including a blue vest, a portable microscope.
6: That's enough. This is it.
4: Are you going to arrest him or what?
6: I don't think that's necessary, ma'am. It's obviously just a mix-up.
4: But he took it.
6: Let me put it this way. If he's a thief, he's a very foolish thief. At a glance, I'd say the contents of his knapsack are a little more valuable than yours.
4: What are you talking about? Pink sweater is cashmere.
6: Ma'am, you can try to press charges, but I think it's a waste of time.
4: Easy for you to say. I got off that bus to get my knapsack back. How am I going to get to Pomona now? My ticket was, one of those non-transferable, non-refundable types. His mistake has me stranded.
6: I'm sure he'll make restitution for his error, won't you, Mr. Meltzner?
3: Well, to be honest, my funds are somewhat limited.
4: See?
3: However, I do have my ticket, which is full fare and not non-transferable or non-refundable.
4: What does that mean?
3: It means you may use my ticket to complete your journey?
4: I'll take it.

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7: USA Radio News, I'm Anthony Lucero. A group of Democratic senators alongside the organization Vote Vets is calling for an end to the war with Iran. Illinois Senator Tammy Duckworth says the conflict has already cost nearly $29 billion.
8: When somebody puts on the uniform of this great nation and they make their commitment that they're willing to lay down their lives to defend the United States of America, they trust that their civilian leadership will do right by them, that we're not going to send them into senseless wars, that we're going to actually have a plan, that we're going to know what the mission is, that we're going to know what the end state is, and we're going to bring them home.
7: President Trump says he's giving Iran a few more days to agree to a peace plan before possible renewed U.S. military action. Senator Raphael Warnock says if Democrats control the Senate, they should eliminate the arcane filibuster rule, which currently requires 60 votes to advance most legislation, arguing it would allow bills to move forward and ensure voters are better heard in Congress.
9: Kessler.
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10: In our KCIS Seattle area forecast, partly cloudy skies tonight, sunny tomorrow and Friday, mostly sunny Saturday, partly sunny Sunday, and clouds with rain on Memorial Day. Our lows tonight, the mid-40s to lower 50s, highs tomorrow in the 60s to lower 70s, 60s to mid-70s Friday, low to mid-70s Saturday, in the 60s Sunday, and only near 60 on Monday.
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12: If a tree is too rigid and has no bend in it, it will snap like a toothpick in a heavy storm. But if it bends too much, it will also break in two. The key is to have enough elasticity in it to bend without breaking. We have another word for that elasticity. We call it resiliency.
13: Welcome to Pathway to Victory with author and pastor Dr. Robert Jeffress. It's been said that the best ability is flexibility. That is, not compromising your convictions, but rather learning how to bend without breaking. Today on Pathway to Victory, Dr. Robert Jeffress explains why flexibility and resiliency are essential for spiritual survival whenever we face opposition for our faith. But first, let's take a moment to hear some important ministry updates.
11: Thanks, David, and welcome again to Pathway to Victory. I'm eager to get started with today's message because I know that many in our listening audience are under immense personal pressure right now, and you're tempted to give up. Look, becoming a Christian is the best decision you'll ever make. But let's be honest, living like one takes real courage.

The world isn't getting friendlier to people of faith. The attacks are real. The pressure is relentless, and too many believers are retreating when they should be advancing. That's why I wrote my book, Courageous. It features 10 biblical strategies for facing life's hardest battles with boldness, grit, and unshakable faith. Let me send you my book. When you become a new Pathway partner or give a generous one-time gift, David and I will say more about my book later in

and he surfed over the crashing waves of the Pacific Ocean as they came rolling onto the beach. His boat was weighed down with 1,000 pounds of fishing equipment, including a 5-foot by 4-foot icebox that he hoped to fill with tuna, shark, and mahi-mahi. Though Alvarenga was aware of approaching storms, he ignored the warnings. He calculated that one day of good fishing would net him enough money to live on for an entire week. To him, that was worth the gamble. When they were about 75 miles offshore, Alvarenga and his friend Cordoba began to let out their 2-mile-long fishing line. The seas were calm until around 1 in the morning. Then the wind picked up. Waves began crashing over the sides of the boat, filling it with water. Alvarenga tried to pull in the fishing line, but more water was coming over the sides than Cordoba could bail out. Alvarenga had no choice. He had to cut the fishing line and race toward home. With dawn approaching, Alvarenga and Cordoba could see mountains on the horizon. Then their motor coughed and finally died. Alvarenga yanked on the cord. Nothing. He yanked again, and this time the cord broke. As the ocean raised and dropped the skiff, the two men saw the mountains disappear as the boat floated away from shore. The storm raged for 5 days. After constant bailing, both men were exhausted. They had drifted some 280 miles from the Mexican shoreline. Rescue seemed nearly impossible. Since the skiff sat so low in the water, it would be extremely difficult for anyone to spot it. And they had no flare gun or other means to call for help. They were at the mercy of the sea. The sun baked their skin during the day, and to fend off the cold at night, Alvarenga and Cordoba climbed into the icebox for warmth. Finding fresh water was an immediate concern. Thankfully, a few days after the storm, it rained again. The men laid out plastic bottles they had collected floating in the ocean and collected about 5 gallons of fresh water. Eating what they could catch by hand from the sea and the occasional seabird that landed on the skiff was just enough to stave off starvation as the days turned into weeks and the weeks turned into months. Alvarenga established a routine to keep himself and Cordoba alive. Alvarenga was always awake by 5 a.m., checking the traps he had put out the night before. To escape the brutal sun, they climbed in the icebox. At night, they laid face up and drew doodles in the sky. Then things went from bad to worse. One evening, the two men ate a seabird. Cordoba grabbed his stomach and frothed at the mouth. Inspecting the bird, they discovered the bird had eaten a poisonous snake. Though Cordoba's stomach got better, he never recovered psychologically. Within a couple of months of not eating, Cordoba had physically shriveled up. "Goodbye, friend," Cordoba said as he began to throw himself over the side of the skiff. Alvarenga caught him, wrestled him into the icebox, and sat down on the lid. When Cordoba calmed down, Alvarenga laid down next to his friend. "We have to fight to tell our story." But it was too late. Cordoba died a few days later. With the death of his friend, Alvarenga concentrated on keeping himself occupied. He hunted turtles and seabirds. He trapped fish. And he designed a shark detection system that permitted him to take short swims to wash and cool himself. What got him through the lonely hours, however, was the thought of his daughter and the growing sense that the Lord must have some reason for his life. Then on January the 30th, 2014, after more than a year afloat in the skiff, Alvarenga noticed coconuts bobbing in the water and the sky filled with shorebirds. In the distance, he could just make out a tiny island. When he was about 10 yards from the shore, Alvarenga dove into the sea and let the waves carry him to shore, gripping what he later called a handful of sand that seemed like treasure. He had washed ashore on the Iban Atoll, the southern tip of the Marshall Islands, one of the

0: most remote spots in all the earth. Had he missed this tiny speck of land, the next likely stop was the Philippines, 3,000 miles away. Salvador Alvarenga is a perfect illustration of the survival tip we're talking about today. In our series, Courageous, we're talking about 10 survival tips that allow us to thrive in an increasingly hostile world. How did Salvador Alvarenga survive in that hostile environment? He illustrates the important principle of bending without breaking. Bending without breaking. You know, there's an African proverb that says, the wind doesn't break the tree that bends. The wind doesn't break the tree that bends. I mean, the fact is, if a tree is too rigid and has no bend in it, it will snap like a toothpick in a heavy storm. But if it bends too much, it will also break in two. The key is to have enough elasticity in it to bend without breaking. We have another word for that elasticity. We call it resiliency. That's important in every area of life, including survival. Jesus said in John 16:33, in this world you will have tribulation. That word tribulation means pressure. You're going to have pressure in this world. You're going to suffer storms if you're going to be in this world. This series, Courageous, is about living your faith courageously in spite of a hostile environment. We're living in a world that is increasingly hostile to Christianity. And the kind of storm we're talking about today is the storm of persecution for your faith. Whenever you face opposition, you have to be able to do so by bending without breaking. Jesus promised opposition. In John 15, verses 18 to 20, he said, if the world hates you, you know that it has hated me before it hated you. If you were of the world would love its own. But because you are not of the world, but I chose you out of the world, therefore the world hates you. If they persecuted me, they will also persecute you. When Jesus talks about the world, he's not talking about the planet Earth. He's talking about the world system that's under Satan's control right now. But when we talk about resiliency, we're talking about how you respond to that opposition to your faith. Resiliency is about how you maintain your convictions in face of opposition. Now, I could point to all kinds of cultural examples of people being persecuted for their faith. You remember Jack Phillips, the Colorado baker of the Masterpiece Bake Shop, who refused to bake a wedding cake for a gay ceremony. He wasn't refusing to serve gay people. He invited gay people into his place of business. But he did not feel right using his creativity to make a special wedding cake for a gay couple. And you know what happened? The Colorado Board of Labor sued him into oblivion. They demanded that he go through a re-education program to rid himself of his so-called homophobic beliefs. I mean, that's like China going through a re-education program. And he was on his way to having to do that till, thank God, the Supreme Court intervened. And this new Supreme Court that is conservative upheld his First Amendment rights. And we praise God for that. But that wasn't the end of the story. This week, he was hauled into court again. This time because he wouldn't bake a cake for a transgender individual who wanted to have a transgender celebration about his confusion over whether he was male or female. And because Jack Phillips wouldn't use his gift to make that cake, he is now once again being sued again. I mean, you see that everywhere in the culture. But you know, you don't have to look at the culture to find opposition. Just look in your own life. If you are standing for Christ, you're going to suffer opposition and persecution from your employer, perhaps even from your own family members. As this world becomes increasingly hostile to the things of God, we've got to know how to handle that opposition. And the key is to learn to bend in certain areas without breaking. You know, Paul offered some great advice on how to handle opposition in a hostile environment, and it's found in Romans chapter 12. Look at Romans chapter 12, would you, for just a moment? Verses 17 to 21. These are words that are seldom read and seldom understood if they are read. Look at what Paul says in verse 17. He said, "Never pay back evil for evil to anyone. Respect what is right in the sight of all men. If possible, so far as it depends upon you, be at peace with all men. Never take your own revenge, beloved, but leave room for the wrath of God. For it is written, 'Vengeance is mine, I will repay,' says the Lord. But if your enemy is hungry, feed him. If he is thirsty, give him drink. For in doing so, you will heap burning coals on his head. Do not be overcome by evil, but overcome evil with good." Whenever we face opposition from individuals, we're not to seek vengeance. Instead, in Romans 12, verse 14, a few verses earlier, he said, "Bless those who persecute you. Bless and curse not." That word "bless" literally means to speak well of, to praise. What Paul is saying is, with everything you have, seek to be a peacemaker, even when you're facing opposition. You know, Jesus said in Matthew 5:9, "Blessed are the peacemakers." But notice what Paul also says in verse 18, "If possible, so far as it depends upon you, be at peace with all men." It's not always possible to be at peace with everyone, including those who are opposing you in your faith. Yes, Jesus says, "I'd like you to be a peacemaker," but he had some other words about that as well in Matthew 10:34-35. He said, "Do not think I came to bring peace on earth. I did not come to bring peace, but a sword." Has anybody ever seen that verse on a Christmas card? "The Prince of Peace says, I did not come to bring peace, but a sword." But it's God's word. It's Jesus' words. And the fact is, truth divides. And if you're going to stand for the truth, be prepared to have it divide you from other individuals. He goes on to say in verse 35, "For I came to set a man against his father and daughter." That's a good Father's Day verse. "For I came to set a man against his father and daughter against her mother and daughter-in-law against her mother-in-law." Yes, family is important, but there's something more important than harmony in the family, and that is fidelity to the truth of God's word. And the truth is going to divide sometimes. So he said, when you can, be at peace. But sometimes you can't be at peace with all people. Well, then how are we to live in a world that is opposed to our faith? Notice two characteristics of peacemakers. First of all, peacemakers don't take their own revenge. Verse 19, "Never take your own revenge, beloved, but leave room for the wrath of God. For it is written, 'Vengeance is mine, I will repay,' says the Lord." I want to make two observations about that verse. First of all, Paul is referring to personal offenses, not spiritual convictions. When he says don't seek revenge, don't fight back, he's talking about in the area of your rights. He's not talking about your convictions. You can give up your rights as a Christian. You're never to give up your convictions. Big difference. I saw a clip this week from The View. They were talking about Jack Phillips. And they said, these so-called Christians on The View, "Well, he ought to just go ahead and bake that wedding cake. That's what Jesus would have done. He should serve them." Here's a good piece of advice. Don't take your theological consulting or opinions from The View. Don't look to The View for any interpretation of the Bible. That's what a lot of people think, though. They think, "Well, yeah, we ought to be like Jesus, you know, washing people's feet. Let's just go ahead and bake the cake. And what's the big deal?" Here's what the big deal is. Marriage is a sacred institution that was created by God to illustrate the union between Christ and his church. That is why it is a holy, sacred picture. A relationship between a man and a woman is the picture of Christ and the church. And to do anything to defile that picture is an abomination to God. And that's why you have no choice but to not be a part of something like that. I can't tell you the people in our church who've asked me. We have a relative who is gay, and we want to show love to that gay person, and they've invited us to their wedding. Should we go or not go? That's an increasing issue that families are facing. Look, you can be kind and loving and should be, and there's no reason ever to be hateful and so forth. But to participate in a ceremony that is an abomination to God, that destroys the picture of Christ and his church, is something that no Christian should ever be a part of. We can give up our rights, but we do not give up our convictions. That's an important distinction there. Secondly, we are to surrender our desire for vengeance, but not for justice. When Paul says, don't take your own revenge, he's saying, don't try to pay back somebody for doing you wrong. You know what vengeance is? Vengeance is my desire to hurt you for hurting me. He said, don't seek your own vengeance. Let God settle the score for you. He can do it much more effectively than you can. Don't seek your own revenge. But you can give up your desire for revenge, but you don't give up your desire for justice. You know, justice is the payment that God or others may exact from those who wrong you. I think about the Apostle Paul. We'll talk more about this in a moment. But you know, he was falsely accused, sent on his way to prison for something that he didn't do. And he didn't hang his head down and say, you know what, I guess that's God's will for me to suffer. No, he fought that injustice. He spent 2 years tied up in the legal system in order to fight for his rights as a Roman citizen. Vengeance is trying to pay back evil for evil. We don't do that, but that doesn't mean we give up our desire for justice. Secondly, Paul says, peacemakers seek the good of their enemies. They seek the good of their enemies. Look at verses 20 to 21, Romans 12. But if your enemy is hungry, feed him. And if he is thirsty, give him a drink. For in doing so, you will heap burning coals on his head. Do not be overcome by evil, but overcome evil with good. You want to surprise your enemies? Do something good for them. Why should you do something good for them? Well, he says, because you will heap burning coals upon their head. Some people misinterpret that. They said, oh, I get it. If I do something good for them, it's going to make them feel so wretched and lousy. It'll make them suffer for what they're doing to me. I want to make them feel worse. Yeah, I'll bake them a cake or do something else for them. That's not the point. The idea is not to make them feel bad so that they can suffer for doing wrong to you. The idea of heaping coals on their head is when you do something good for somebody who has wronged you, that brings them under conviction. Conviction that will lead them to eternal life. And that's what it means to love your enemies. It doesn't mean to want to hang around them. It doesn't mean to enjoy being around them. It means wanting God's best for their life. And the best thing that can happen to your enemy is for them to come to faith in Christ. And one way you have helped that to happen is by doing good instead of evil for those who wrong you. You know, I was reading this week the story of Peter Miller, who was a Baptist minister during the Revolutionary War. And he had a next door neighbor, Michael Whitman, who belittled him, blasphemed his faith, did everything he could to make the pastor miserable. One day, Peter Miller heard that Michael Whitman had been arrested for treason and sentenced to death. And so Peter Miller walked 70 miles from his home to Philadelphia to make an appeal to General Washington. And he made the appeal, and General Washington said, "No, Peter, I cannot grant a pardon to your friend." Peter Miller said, "My friend, he's not my friend, he's my most bitter enemy." And Washington was so astounded that he would walk 70 miles seeking the pardon for his most bitter rival that he granted Michael Whitman the pardon. And Peter Miller left that day with not an enemy, but a friend. That's what it means to do good to those who wrong you. You know, the stories I shared in today's message about the cake baker and the Christians being persecuted around the world, stories like theirs will escalate as time goes on. The fact is, this is no time for wimpy Christians. Living in 2026 requires guts. And during the dangerous times in which we live, we're grateful for friends like you who have come alongside Pathway to Victory with prayers and financial support. 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Together, as partners in ministry, we are helping millions of Christians discover how to have a courageous faith in a culture that's opposed to God and His truth. With your generous gift today, I want to say thanks by sending you a copy of my book called Courageous: 10 Strategies for Thriving in a Hostile World. Chapter 6 in my book covers the material we addressed on today's program, but in far more detail. And many are telling us that they're giving Courageous to their adult kids and grandkids. And when you respond today, I'll also include a stack of 10 Courageous encouragement cards that you can carry with you for daily encouragement. You won't find this package of resources anywhere other than right here. So let us hear from you today. Here's David with all the details.
1: 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I'm David J. Mullins, inviting you to join us again next time when Dr. Jeffress wraps up survival tip number 6, Bend, Don't Break. That's Thursday, right here on Pathway to Victory. 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The Apostle Paul sailed these waters, walked these streets, and the church was never the same.
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0: And when we see our own First Amendment rights being encroached upon, we shouldn't say, oh, well, you know, that's just the way the world is, and we ought to be able to suffer for our faith. 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And the reason the freedom of religion is in the First Amendment, because it is the first freedom of every American. And we have a responsibility to push back against any encroachment upon that First Amendment right. 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

0: 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Well, you know, Pastor Greg, marriage vows almost always include words like, as long as we both shall live, or until death do us part.
1: Right.
0: I've never heard anybody say, yeah, we'll give it a try. Everyone seems sincere at the altar, and yet they say nearly half of marriages end in divorce.
1: Yeah.
0: What's the reason I do becomes I'm done?
1: Wow. You know, Dave, I heard a stat the other day that said that the more you spend on your wedding, the higher the chances are that your marriage could end up in divorce. Now, I know someone's alarmed right now. Maybe they spent too much on their wedding and they're concerned about their future. Don't be, because that's why I've written a brand new book called Am I Doing This Right? To help you be certain that you are building your marriage on the right foundation. But here's the problem. I think that sometimes people think more about the wedding than they do the marriage, or they put more attention on their house than they do on their home. You know, when Kathy and I got married back in the early 70s, it was a classic hippie wedding. I'm still embarrassed by the horrible tuxedo that I chose to wear, though Kathy was a vision of beauty wearing the same bridal dress her mother wore when she was married. Huh. We didn't spend much on the wedding. I think the whole wedding cost, I don't know, $80 or so. But 52 years later, our marriage is strong and vibrant. And I love my wife more today than I did on the day that I married her. But it's because we built our marriage on Christ. And we built our marriage on biblical principles. And I want to share with you some of the things that we've learned together in this brand new book that we're offering to you now that we're calling Am I Doing This Right? Subtitled God's Design for Relationships That Last. So maybe I'm talking to someone out there with a strong marriage. I think if you get a copy of this book, it'll strengthen what is there. I might be talking to somebody that has a marriage that is unraveling. I think this book could be very timely and very helpful to you. Or maybe I'm talking to someone that's going to get married. Wow, it'd be good to start getting these principles into play as you prepare yourself for the second most important decision of your life, and that is who you're going to marry. The first most important decision, of course, is your relationship with Christ. So get a copy of this new book, Am I Doing This Right? God's Design for Relationships That Last.
0: 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Or just go online to harvest.org. Well, next time, more important insight from the book of Nehemiah. We'll see, there's a time for prayer and contemplation, and there's a time for action. That's next time. But before we go, we talked about revival today. Pastor Greg closes by helping us rededicate ourselves to that goal.
1: Lord, we pray for revival. Let it start with us. Let it start with me. Lord, we admit we fall short. We acknowledge that perhaps we have left our first love.
2: We don't do those things we once did. Help us to do them again as you tell us to, Lord. Help us to have a passion for prayer, a hunger for the Word of God, a desire to be a functioning, living part of your church. And we pray that you will bless us and lead us and guide us and use us in our communities, in our state, in our nation. Lord, we pray that you will send a spiritual awakening to the United States of America, that you'll move in Washington, D.C., and bring people to you, Lord. Bring people to repentance. Republicans, Democrats, independents, just bring people to Jesus. That's the most important thing of all. More important than anything else. You can do this. You've raised this nation up, Lord, to be a light to the world. Imagine a world without America, how you've used us. But Lord, we've forgotten you, but you have not forgotten us. Send a revival to America. And let it start with us, right here, right now. In Jesus' name we pray.
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11: You cannot accomplish God's will in your own strength. Here we have the assurance that his will never lead us where his grace will not sustain us. He will equip us with everything good that we might do his will.
12: We cannot come to God and live for him in our own strength. We need God to equip us from the beginning of the journey to the end. Hello and welcome to the Wednesday edition of Renewing Your Mind as we consider some of the benedictions and doxologies that we find in Scripture. Yesterday, Dr. H.B. Charles Jr. helped us consider God's ability. Today, he will remind us that it is God who equips us.
11: Welcome to this session of our study. In this session, we'll discover great truth from a wonderful benediction in the final chapter of the book of Hebrews in the New Testament. Hebrews chapter 13, verses 20 and 21. Many Christian worship services end with a benediction. Benediction is simply a blessing. Pastors have the privilege of announcing prayerfully divine blessings on the people of God as they scatter from the place of corporate worship. The benediction is often announced simply by quoting the scriptures. In my own pastoral practice, it is my custom to announce the benediction from Numbers 6, verses 24 through 26. The Lord bless you and keep you. The Lord cause his face to shine upon you and be gracious toward you. The Lord lift his countenance unto you and grant you peace. But there are other passages that make wonderful benedictions, like Ephesians 3, 20 and 21. Now to him who is able to do far more abundantly than all that we ask or think according to the power at work within us. Or Jude 24 and 25. Now to him who is able to keep us from stumbling and to present us blameless before his presence with great joy. Or 2 Corinthians chapter 13, verse 14. The grace of the Lord Jesus Christ and the love of God and the fellowship of the Holy Spirit be with you all. In this session, I want us to consider a benediction that might not be as well known as some of the others, but it is just as precious. In Hebrews chapter 13, verses 20 and 21, the writer declares at the end of this letter, "Now may the God of peace, who brought again from the dead our Lord Jesus, the great shepherd of the sheep, by the blood of the eternal covenant, equip you with everything good that you may do his will, working in us that which is pleasing in his sight through Jesus Christ, to whom be glory forever and ever. Amen." This deep, rich, full benediction declares that there is power available in Christ to be all that God has called you to be, and to do all that God has called you to do. It is said, God helps those who help themselves, but that's not scripture, that's Ben Franklin. The scripture says just the opposite, that we are not able to help ourselves. But in Christ, there is strength, power, help available from God to be all that God has called us to be and to do all that God has called us to do. Consider that your refrigerator dies and you have to get a brand new refrigerator. And since you've got to make this investment, you decide to get the best you can get. And you get one with all the bells and whistles. This thing can do everything but walk the dog and turn off the lights and lock the door. And when it arrives, you just want to see it full. You go grocery shopping and stock up just to see what it looks like full of food. But then you wake up the next morning and the food is spoiled. The frozen items have melted. This expensive refrigerator doesn't even work. You call up the company and you try to be as patient as you can, but you're frustrated and they're trying to help you figure out what's wrong. They cannot figure it out until finally the voice on the other end says, "Let's try one more thing. Open up the refrigerator and tell me if the light comes on." You do, it doesn't. Lean near the refrigerator and see if you can hear the hum of the engine. You do, you can't. One more thing. Look behind the refrigerator and tell me if it's plugged up. You do, it's not. And you want to save face, so You say, well, after all the money I spent, it should work anyhow. But unfortunately, this is the reality of how too many Christians live. Potential, but no power. But it doesn't have to be that way. It is not God's intention for the Christian life to be that way. He has made available to us in the Lord Jesus Christ all the help and strength and power available

great things for us in Christ. Verse 20 is just all invocation. He declares, "Now may the God of peace, who brought again from the dead our Lord Jesus, the great shepherd of the sheep, by the blood of the eternal covenant." In this invocation, he gives us three reasons why we should trust God for the help that we need. Three reasons why we should trust God for the help that we need. Reason number one, God is the God of peace. He is the God of peace. Hebrews is written to at-risk Jewish Christians who are tempted to walk away from their faith because of severe persecution. The anonymous author of Hebrews writes to exhort the readers to continue in the faith because, simply, what they have in Christ is infinitely better than what they had in Judaism. Having made that case, he now closes this letter to these troubled Christians, commending them to God's care. And in so doing, he declares that God is the God of peace. What is peace? It is more than the absence of hostility and animosity and trouble. It is more than the absence of negative realities. The idea of peace in the Bible is wholeness and completeness and blessing and fulfillment. When in the Old Testament, one would say to another, "Peace be with you," he's not saying merely, "I hope you don't get into a fight today." It is a positive statement of blessing. May God's help and strength and favor be yours. Peace be with you. The question is, where does this peace come from? That's the emphasis here. He is saying that true peace comes only from God. God is the God of peace. Where there is God, there is peace. Where there is true peace, there is God. God is the source of peace. God is the substance of peace. God is the sustainer of peace. God is the supply of peace. Isaiah 26, verse 3, "You will keep him in perfect peace, whose mind is stayed on you because he trusts in you." The one who runs to the cross and trusts the Lord Jesus Christ for salvation is a beneficiary of peace with God, says Romans 5 and 1. Having been justified by faith, we now have peace with God through our Lord Jesus Christ. Sin makes us enemies of God, but the blood and righteousness of Christ brings peace with God. But not only does the Christian have peace with God, he has access to the peace of God. Philippians chapter 4, verses 6 and 7. Says, "Be anxious for nothing, but in everything, by prayer and supplication with thanksgiving, let your requests be made known to God. And the peace of God, which surpasses all understanding, will guard your heart and mind through Christ Jesus." John Blanchard commented there that the peace of God is being grateful for past mercy, conscious of present mercy, and certain of future mercy. God is the God of peace. Secondly, he says, you should trust God to do for you what you cannot do for yourself because God raised Jesus from the dead. This letter to the Hebrews is about the superiority of the Lord Jesus Christ. It focuses on his exaltation and his present intercessory ministry on our behalf as our great high priest. Interestingly, this 20th verse is the only direct reference to the resurrection in the book of Hebrews. Focusing on the exalted Christ, he assumes the resurrection of Jesus, but here he explicitly states that God raised Jesus from the dead. The Gospels emphasize the fact of the resurrection. The epistles are emphasizing the significance of the resurrection. And this is what we find here. Proof that the Lord is able to help you to live obediently, to resist temptation, to suffer joyfully, is that he raised Christ

0: Jesus from the dead. Romans 8, verse 11. If the spirit of him who raised Christ from the dead dwells in you, he is able to give life to our mortal bodies by that same spirit that lives in us. The resurrection of Jesus Christ is the stress test of divine omnipotence. Whatever we face, if it doesn't require more of God than what it took to raise Jesus from the dead, we have guarantee that he is able to handle it. He raised Jesus from the dead. Here, we are reminded that as Christians, we don't just believe in the fact of the resurrection of Christ. We live in the power of the resurrection of Christ. We are Easter people. We live, as Paul says in Philippians 3 and 10, by the power of his resurrection. Speaking of this raised Christ, he parenthetically refers to him as the great shepherd of the sheep. John 10, verse 11, Jesus says, I am the good shepherd. And the good shepherd lays down his life for the sheep. John 10, verse 11 says he is the good shepherd that died for us. Here, Hebrews 13, 20 says he's the great shepherd that was raised from the dead for us. And in 1 Peter chapter 5, verse 4, the apostle says he's the chief shepherd who is coming back again for us. The little boy was reciting Psalm 23, verse 1 in the Sunday school program and couldn't remember it. And just declared it, the Lord is my shepherd and that's all I know. But if that's all you know, that is enough. He is the great shepherd of the sheep who has been raised from the dead after dying for our sins. There's one more reason why we should trust the Lord to do for us what we cannot do for ourselves. Because of who he is the God of peace. And because he has raised Jesus Christ from the dead. And then finally, in that bottom part of verse 20, we should trust God because of the blood of the eternal covenant. Really, interpreters don't know the relationship of this clause to the rest of what's being said here. It may be saying that he raised up Christ from the dead by the blood of the eternal covenant, or that going forward, he equips you with everything good by the blood of the eternal covenant. Either way you read it, you get it right. It is interesting to note, though, that the resurrection here is mentioned before the blood. Of course, historically, chronologically, Good Friday happens before Easter. But here he says first that he was raised from the dead by the blood of the eternal covenant. Truth of the matter is, Good Friday is not Good Friday without Easter Sunday morning. How do we know that God was pleased with what Jesus accomplished at the cross? It is because he raised him from the dead. In a real sense, as the language of the text says, he raised up the Lord Jesus by the blood of the eternal covenant. Can one lose their salvation? It all depends on what saved you. If you are saved by your own works, that is not going to save you. But we are saved forever by the blood of an eternal covenant. Do you hear the Lord Jesus in John 10, verses 28 through 30, declaring, I will give them eternal life, and they will never perish, and no one can pluck them out of my hand. My Father who gave them to me is greater than all, and no one can pluck them out of my Father's hand. I and the Father are one. So this benediction assures us that we could trust God to do for us what we cannot do for ourselves, because God has already done great things for us in Christ. And it's as if he says his faithfulness in the past is his resume for the future. God has done great things for us in Christ. Verse 20, and then verse 21 teaches that God will do great things for us in Christ. Verse 20 is the subject. Now may the God of peace, who brought again from the dead our Lord Jesus, the great shepherd of the sheep by the blood of the eternal covenant. Verse 21 is the predicate of the sentence. May that God, in all of his goodness, greatness, and glory, equip you with everything good that you may do his will, working in us that which is pleasing in his sight through Jesus Christ, to whom be glory forever and ever. Amen. There is in verse 21 a prayer for equipment and a prayer for enablement. A twofold prayer. There is first a prayer for equipment. This is the primary petition. May the God of peace equip you with everything good that you may do his will. This word equip is rich. It is the picture of soldiers being equipped with weapons for battle. It is the picture of a fisherman mending his nets. It is the picture of a doctor repairing a broken bone. It means to make ready, to make fit, to mend. In fact, the picture of a fisherman mending his net or a doctor setting a bone, it's the picture of restoration, that being used after it has been broken. With this rich term, he says, may God, who brought again the Lord Jesus from the dead, equip you, make you fit, make you ready, make you prepared, even restoring the broken places of your life. May God make you capable and ready and equipped. For what? May he equip you with what? With everything good. James 1:17 says, every good gift and every perfect gift is from above, coming down from the Father of lights, with whom there is no variation or shadow due to change. God is the source of everything good. But here, he is not picturing God as the source of everything good. He is referring to here the comprehensiveness of God's good gifts. He equips us with everything good. Love and joy and peace, goodness and kindness and gentleness and patience and self-control and any other good thing we need to resist temptation, live obediently, serve faithfully, witness boldly, suffer joyfully. He will equip you with everything good. For what purpose? That you may do his will. Notice, he doesn't say anything here about finding God's will. God's will is not lost. He assumes God wants you to know his will. The emphasis here is that you cannot accomplish God's will in your own strength. Good intentions are not enough. Good works are not enough. Good effort is not enough. But here we have the assurance that his will never lead us where his grace will not sustain us. He will equip us with everything good that we might do his will. Proverbs 3, verses 5 and 6. Trust in the Lord with all your heart and do not lean on your own understanding. In all your ways acknowledge him and he will direct your path. In a real sense, that proverb is saying, if you are on God's path, if you are obediently trusting and obeying him, even if you are on a path and it leads to a river in front of you, you can trust that God will either send the ship, build a bridge, or teach you to swim. He'll equip you with everything good that you might do his will. So there is a prayer for equipment, and then there's a prayer for enablement. How does God equip you with everything good that you might do his will? The next phrase says, he does it by working in us. So in a real sense, God does not so much equip us with everything good as he equips us with himself. God dwells within to equip us with everything good that we might do his will. He himself is working in us that we might do what is pleasing in his sight. Is this not what Paul affirms in Philippians chapter 2, verses 12 and 13? Philippians 2, 12 exhorts us to work out your own salvation with fear and trembling. And then Philippians 2, 13 assures us, for it is God who works in you, both to will and to do for his good pleasure. In fact, that's homework. Homework is to set Philippians 2, 13 to memory and just learn how to rehearse that verse in the morning as you start your day. Just ask yourself questions and let Philippians 2:13 answer. Like, who can I count on to be with me today? Answer, it is God. Where will he be today? Working. Where will he be working? In you. How will he be working? Both to will and to work. That is God. Shapes our desires and our ability. He shapes our attitude and our conduct. And why does God work in us? For his good pleasure. He equips us with everything good that we might do his will. But of course, this only comes through Jesus Christ. It only comes through Jesus Christ. Colossians 1:17 says he's the one that holds all things together. It comes through Jesus Christ, to whom be glory forever and ever. And so this benediction actually ends with a doxology. The God who equips us, the God who enables us through Jesus Christ is worthy of glory forever and ever. The one who is enabled and equipped by God does not have the right to remain silent. The psalmist declares, let the redeemed of the Lord say so, whom the Lord has redeemed out of trouble. Amen.
1: Amen. It's always an encouragement to hear H.B. Charles Jr. open God's Word. 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

0: Welcome to the Wisdom Journey with Stephen Davey. Today's lesson brings you to one of the most important questions you'll ever answer. Who is Jesus Christ? Many people see him as a teacher or a good man, but the Bible makes a far greater claim. In this lesson, you'll hear what Scripture reveals about his true identity and why it matters for your life today. This is where your understanding of everything begins to take shape. Here's Stephen.
1: Well, today we begin our wisdom journey here in the New Testament, and in particular, the Gospels. Now, the word gospel in the Greek language means good news. And let me tell you, this is really good news. Now, the four gospel accounts written by Matthew, Mark, Luke, and John cover the life and ministry of Jesus Christ. And each of these authors, inspired, led along by the Holy Spirit, recorded eyewitness accounts of the Lord's life and ministry. They either saw it themselves or recorded the testimonies of other eyewitnesses. Now, we're only given about 52 days from the life and ministry of Jesus. I wish these Gospels, frankly, were 10 times longer. But keep this in mind. While we don't have everything we'd like to know about the Lord Jesus, we've been given enough to know to become convinced that he is indeed the Messiah, the Son of God, the Savior of all who believe in him. The Gospel of John spells out that purpose of the Gospel accounts here in chapter 20 and verse 30. Now, Jesus did many other signs in the presence of the disciples, which are not written in this book, but these are written so that you may believe that Jesus is the Christ, the Son of God, and that by believing, you may have life in his name. Now, before we, sail any further, let me sort of unfold a map out on the deck, so to speak, as we prepare to set sail through the Gospels. Let me tell you, wherever you are right now, whoever you are, I want you to know I'm thrilled that you've joined me in this wisdom journey through God's Word. Some of you might not know Jesus as your Savior, and I'm praying that this journey will sort of sail you right into the harbor of salvation and security and eternal safety in Christ. Now, right before we raise the sails, so to speak, and set off, you need to understand that we're going to study the Gospels chronologically. That is, we're going to study them in the order in which the events took place. Now, this will eliminate any repetition we find in these four accounts. But more importantly, I want to give you the sense of what it might have been like to be following Jesus through his life right up to the cross, his resurrection, and his ascension into heaven. So with that, you might expect us to begin with Jesus' birth. But first, we need to hear the announcement from John. By the way, John wrote after Matthew, Mark, and Luke, and he has no doubt their books to use as a reference. And John opens with a declaration of some key truths about Jesus Christ. He sort of gives us here in John chapter 1 the resume of the Lord. Several truths I want to point out. Truth number one is this, that Jesus Christ is eternal deity. We read here in verse 1, "In the beginning was the Word, and the Word was with God, and the Word was God. He was in the beginning with God." So first, we need to understand here that the Word is Jesus Christ. In fact, down here in verse 14, it tells us the Word became flesh and dwelt among us. Now, back here in verse 1, there are three critical phrases we need to understand. And the first one is this, "In the beginning was the Word." Now, that declares Jesus to be eternally existent. In other words, he didn't come into being at his earthly birth. He existed as God the Son from eternity past. Then you have the second phrase, "and the Word was with God." Now that describes Jesus as intimately close with the Godhead. Then the third phrase, and the Word was God. That clearly tells us that Jesus is nothing less than deity or divine. In fact, an interesting verb appears three times in verse 1. It's the verb was. In the beginning was the Word, and the Word was with God, and the Word was God. This Greek verb tense communicates an ongoing eternal state. You could actually expand the translation here to read, in the beginning was and is and always will be the Word, and the Word was and is and always will be with God, and the Word was and is and always will be God. So you can't miss it here. Truth number one, Jesus Christ is and always has been and always will be eternal deity. Now here's the second truth John introduces, and that is this. Jesus Christ is the eternal explanation. Also, in verse 1, you have three times where the expression appears, the Word. In the beginning was the Word, and the Word was with God, and the Word was God. This is the Greek word logos. Logos can also be translated explanation. So read it that way with me for a moment. In the beginning was the explanation, and the explanation was with God, and the explanation was God. Now, you need to understand that to the Greek mind, the first century world, receiving any explanation from God was impossible. In fact, several hundred years before the birth of Christ, Plato said to his philosopher friends, you know, it may be that someday there will come forth from God a word, a logos, an explanation. He said, who will reveal all mysteries and make everything plain. Well, guess what? The explanation has just arrived from heaven in the flesh. And just what does the Word explain for us? Well, for one thing, the Lord answers one of humanity's most troubling questions. Where do we come from? You know, today billions of dollars are spent looking out into the universe trying to answer that question. Well, here's the answer. Verse 3, all things were made through him, and without him was not anything made that was made. So Jesus Christ is not only eternally divine, he's not only the divine explanation, that is of divine truth, he's also the divine creator. That's the third great truth we find in these verses, that Jesus Christ is the creator of all things. The Bible tells us in its very first verse, back in Genesis chapter 1, verse 1, in the beginning, God created the heavens and the earth. And now, well, here comes John's gospel, verse 1. In the beginning was the Word. And then in verse 3, we're told that Jesus was the creative agent. He was the Word that came forth from the Godhead. The first words of creation in Genesis chapter 1, verse 3 were spoken by Jesus. Let there be light. The Apostle Paul clarifies that in Colossians chapter 1, verse 16. For by him all things were created, speaking of Jesus, in heaven and on earth, visible and invisible, whether thrones or dominions or rulers or authorities, all things were created through him and for him. Now, let me tell you, the human race, of course, doesn't like the idea that God the Son, Jesus Christ, is the creator. Why? Well, because if he's the creator, he's more than a good teacher or a moral example. In fact, if he's the creator, then he is the eternal, all-powerful God who rules the universe. By the way, as we study the Gospels together, it will be perfectly clear that Jesus claims to be God in the flesh. Maybe you're thinking, no, he didn't go that far. Well, just listen to John's gospel at chapter 10 and verse 33. Some Jewish people are trying to stone Jesus to death. And why are they trying to kill him? Well, they say right here to Jesus, it is not for a good work that we're going to stone you, but for blasphemy, because you, being a man, make yourself God. Well, he was abundantly clear to his audience that Jesus claimed to be more than a man. Here's the good news. If Jesus Christ is indeed the divine creator, then the rest of the Bible must be telling the truth about Jesus. That he did indeed die for your sins. That he can, in fact, take you to heaven one day. And listen, if Jesus Christ is the king of the universe, he has the right to be king over your life and mine. If you're troubled or feeling hopeless, and maybe you're asking right now today, you know, what's the purpose of my life? Well, the answer is found in Jesus Christ. Let him become your savior. Let him be your shepherd. Because Jesus Christ is who he is. He can do for you what he says. He'll keep every promise he ever made. In fact, we're going to hear a lot of promises as we begin our journey through the life and ministry, the good news of Jesus. Well, we're out of time for today, but until next time, beloved, may the grace of the Lord Jesus Christ and the love of God and the fellowship of the Holy Spirit be with you all. Amen.
0: Listening to The Wisdom Journey with Stephen Davey. Thanks for joining us. Today's lesson makes it clear that Jesus Christ is not only a teacher, but the eternal creator and God in the flesh. 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
3: This is Key Life, here to let Christians know that God isn't mad at them. Keep listening and you'll hear that because of what Jesus has done, you're welcomed home into the family of God because of his radical grace, free from the penalties of sin and never alone in your suffering.
2: Thank you, Matthew. If you were listening yesterday, I was illustrating kickers. I'm not finished yet. And you know, I was giving you scripture and then how people come along, maybe with the best of intentions, and say things that give the gospel with one hand and take it away with another hand. It's for discipline that you have to endure. God is treating you like sons. Woman, neither do I condemn you. For we know the law is spiritual, but I'm of the flesh, sold under sin, for I do not understand my own actions. For I do not do what I want, the very thing I don't want to do. What I hate is what I do. And then well-meaning Christians come along and say, well, let me interpret that for you. And in the interpretation, they take away the joy and the laughter and the dancing that is an essential part of the Christian faith. And I gave you a bunch, and I'm not through yet. Let me give you another. This is Romans 3:10. None is righteous, no, not one. The kicker, okay, but sanctification means that we're becoming more righteous, and sometimes we become all righteous. And the result, if I don't get better and better every way, every day, I'm probably not saved. Now, I don't want to take away from the reality that sanctification is something that takes place in the life of every Christian. I'm better than I was, just not much. I'm better than I was, and I know where that came from. I'm better than I was, not because I worked at being better than I was, but because Jesus died for me and made it possible for me to be better than I was. And frankly, I thought I'd be a whole lot better than I am by now. And sometimes I'm not. And what I just did is that I took away the kicker from the kicker and told you the truth about the Christian faith. Let me give you another one. This is John 1:17. For the law was given through Moses. Grace and truth came through Jesus Christ. The kicker, yeah, that's true, but the law is very important, and we must obey it, all of it. A result, I stay under the law, and I find it impossible to obey the law, and eventually I turn and walk away into the dark. That makes me angry. That's not what is being taught here. When the scripture says that grace and truth came through Jesus Christ, that means amazing grace. The truth about God's mercy, the reality of being forgiven forever, came through Jesus Christ. Well, let me give you another one. For freedom, this is Galatians 5:1. I know, I'm going to stop in a minute, and maybe I'll make this the last one. Galatians 5:1. For freedom, Christ has set us free. Stand firm, therefore, and do not submit again to the yoke of slavery. The kicker, freedom isn't what you think it is. It's freedom not to sin. It's freedom to be obedient. It's freedom to follow him. Certainly not freedom to sin. A result, we've once again submitted to the yoke of slavery. Actually, freedom is freedom. If you don't have the freedom to do bad and to do good, it's not real freedom. If you don't have the freedom to be obedient and not to be obedient, it's not freedom, it's a law. If you don't have the freedom to be faithful or not be faithful, then you've reverted to the slavery of the law. And the kicker has taken away the good news of the gospel. Now, do we become more obedient? Yeah, most of the time. Sometimes not. Do we become more faithful and more obedient? Yeah, sometimes, but maybe not. And I could go on. I'm going to stop. I just have to stop because I'm running out of time. I could go on and on, but you get the idea. The word gospel means good news. It's from the Anglo-Saxon term meaning good story. And the word evangelism comes from a Latin word meaning the sharing of good news. The Christian faith is just that. But remember, but sometimes, because of the kickers, you wouldn't think so. Several books have described why so many people are leaving the church and the Christian faith. In almost every case, the people who leave didn't leave the Christian faith. Instead, they left, listen up, they left what some well-meaning people, and I include myself, thought and taught was the Christian faith. What a difference if you know, without any kicker, that you're loved, forgiven, valuable, accepted, and eternal, period. You think about that. Amen.
3: Thanks, Steve. That was Steve Brown continuing to shine a light on the lies that threaten to steal our joy. Today, we looked at lies relating to sanctification, staying under the law, and freedom. And in case you need them again, the text we examined were Romans 3:10, John 1:17, and Galatians 5:1. Well, in case you didn't know, in addition to this radio show, we have a talk radio program called Steve Brown, Etc. Recently on that show, we spoke with author Drew Hensley about invisible grief. And that's a phrase he coined to describe the pain of losing what never was, like a miscarriage, singleness, or an unrealized dream. Take a listen to part of that conversation, then I'll be back to tell you about a special free offer.
4: I think a lot of times when we think about grief, we think about it in terms of a physical loss. We lost someone that we loved. We lost something that we love. And when we do that, we also tend to put a time stamp on it. That there's going to be a certain amount of time that goes by, and then we're going to have closure. We're going to have resolve. Not only do we do that, but the people around us do that.
2: Yeah.
4: And so there's this expectation that, okay, you've had 2 weeks to grieve this loss. You've had a month to grieve this loss. Now let's move on. Invisible grief, it really is the pain and loss that comes from what has never been and what may never be. And that's why it's termed invisible. So that takes so many different categories. That could be wanting to have the child that never comes. It could be a great desire for marriage and that spouse doesn't come, or it doesn't come in the timeline that you think it will, right? Or a future that you thought would be and you hoped for and you dreamed of, and it hasn't happened. And with this type of grief, what I've found in myself and in others is it doesn't have a time clock. No grief really does, but we try to put one on.
2: Yeah.
4: And it's often long-haul grief. It's either a long season or maybe it's a lifetime. And along with that, a lot of people may not even know that you're going through it because it might not be outwardly seen, right? There's no obituary to not having a child. There's no obituary to not getting, you know, there's nothing that gets put out that says, well, I'm not married. And so I think that's the difference, not physical loss, but a real loss.
2: You began by telling your own story. And I found that very moving. Tell us about your personal story of grief.
4: For myself and my wife, you know, we were young in our 20s. We had this opportunity to move to Seattle to help plant churches. We were ready for a new adventure. And along with that, we were ready to start having a family. And after about a year of trying and that not happening, you know, we made the appointments, we went to the doctors, we had the test done, and all of a sudden this new thing called infertility got dropped in our laps. And then and I'm very honest in the book, it was on my side, right? My body didn't work and still doesn't as it was supposed to. That's just reality. Had a few procedures, essentially nothing worked. And so this wasn't going to change. We were faced with the reality that I was never going to come home from work and my wife was never going to greet me at the door with those amazing words, "We're pregnant." And it was painful and it was hard. And I didn't know what to do with it. For a long time, Laura didn't know what to do with it. You know, occasionally we might open up about it. But for both of us, I think we started dealing with it in different ways. And, you know, come to find out, those ways weren't necessarily the healthiest, but we didn't even know how to put language to it. We just knew that year after year, as things stretched on and we watched everybody else, you know, that wanted to, and even some that didn't expect it, have children, grow families, we felt like we were isolated. To be honest, we felt like we were in a bit of exile.
2: Yeah.
4: And that came with a myriad of emotions and feelings and just walking through something incredibly painful that didn't exist. But it still felt so incredibly weighty. And so for us, that's our invisible grief, infertility. And I would say that that's really where the book came from, is not only experiencing ourselves, but then walking alongside a lot of other people who experience some form of this.
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4: Hey, I've got a significant statistic for you, especially if you have oak trees in your yard. Did you know that a mature oak tree generally will drop, on average, 700,000 leaves at the end of the growing season? Yeah, each oak tree, 700,000 leaves. Get out the rake. 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Daniel Ryan Day is leading Elisa Morgan, Bill Crowder, and Rasul Berry in observing how important a place trees have in telling the story of the Bible. As I've been saying all week, other than God and people, the Bible mentions trees more than any other living thing. And so today we're going to focus on the oak. What is it about the oak tree that makes it an often used image in Scripture? Well, let's find out in today's conversation on Discover the Word. And welcome to Discover the Word, the small group Bible study from Our Daily Bread Ministries. And this week, Daniel has been exploring with us whether all the mentions of trees in the Bible are just scenery, or if they're intentionally a significant part of how the story of the Bible is told. And I think from what we've already talked about, and also where we'll go in our remaining conversations in the series, we'll be convinced that it's not just the heavens that declare the glory of God, but trees declare the glory of God as well. And so today, they're going to focus on how the writers of Scripture use the oak tree to communicate things about God and about people. The oak tree shows up in a lot of important places. And so let's listen as Daniel begins with a little tutorial on some key facts about the mighty oak.
5: Oak trees are known as symbols of strength. They're also known for their ability to stand against adversity, so like strong winds, things like that. They're known for long life. They thrive often in open spaces where they can get a lot of sunlight. They can reach up to 100 feet tall. They can survive in rough and exposed conditions. So if you've ever heard of like the shaggy oak, it'll be in a place where there's a lot of wind, a lot of rocks, not as much soil. They can be very frugal with their resources in that way. And those may only grow to 15 feet tall. So we have this big expanse difference, 15 to 100 feet tall. They can also live for a long time, like 500 years. And oak trees are mentioned quite a bit in the Bible. So let's read where they show up in the Scriptures. Genesis chapter 13, verses 14 through 18, and they're going to show up at the end. So listen for the word oaks.
6: The Lord said to Abram, after Lot had separated from him, "Raise your eyes now and look from the place where you are, northward and southward and eastward and westward. For all the land that you see, I will give to you and to your offspring forever. I will make your offspring like the dust of the earth, so that if one can count the dust of the earth, your offspring also can be counted. Rise up, walk through the length and the breadth of the land, for I will give it to you." So Abram moved his tent and came and settled by the oaks of Mamre, which are at Hebron. And there he built an altar to the Lord.
5: So we have the oaks there. Now, what's the context for this passage?
7: This is when Abram and Lot are separating.
5: Yeah, and why did they separate?
7: They had a little fight.
5: Yeah, their herdsmen in particular were fighting for space because the herds were getting bigger and bigger. Yeah. And who chooses where to live?
8: Well, Abram gives Lot the first choice, which is a very gracious thing.
7: Very.
8: As the senior member of this firm, he could have taken the best land for himself, but he lets Lot pick the best land.
5: Yeah, he lets Lot choose, and in a way, you could say maybe he's even trusting God in that way. Of, you know what, I'm going to let Lot choose, and we'll see what happens for me. He ends up at the Oaks of Mamre after he kind of gets this tour of the promised land to an extent, of God showing up after he's given Lot first choice of the best land. God shows up and gives him a tour and says, hey, I've been making these promises to you, right? We're at chapter 13. So God's already showed up in the story a little bit with Abraham. I'm making these promises to you. Everything you see is going to be for you and your offspring. There's going to be a lot of them, like the dust. And then he ends up at the Oaks of Mamre or Mamre and builds an altar.
8: I think it's really interesting that it's the Oaks, which seems to speak of a cluster of trees. Mm-hmm. And if you've ever been to Israel, you don't see much of that. I mean, they don't grow many trees in Israel. They grow a lot of rocks. They don't grow many trees. There are rocks everywhere. But to see a cluster of trees, that would kind of be an ideal place, because it would be one of the few places where you'd have some protection from weather.
7: That's
8: and
7: a good
8: stuff.
7: Insight.
5: Yeah, that's it. And that was one of the symbolic things of trees throughout the Bible, is that they're symbols of God's, not just his provision, but also his protection.
8: Yeah.
5: That he protects his people. Because of the climate, as you mentioned, these oaks maybe are 20 to 25 feet tall. We don't know for sure, obviously. But what's fascinating is if we look at like Hosea chapter 4, verse 13, for example, we're going to find out that places like the Oaks of Mamre, where there's this cluster of trees, as you mentioned, Bill, are often places of worship.
7: Okay, Hosea 4:13, they sacrifice on the tops of mountains and make offerings upon the hills under oak, poplar, and terebinth, because their shade is good.
5: Because their shade is good. And then there's one more theologically loaded term here, which is the place Hebron. And we've had Jack Beck on here before, our Bible geographer, and he loves to talk about how important places are when they're mentioned. What is kind of the theological loaded symbolic nature of Hebron?
8: Well, Hebron becomes a place where David first becomes king over Judah, and then ultimately when he captures Jerusalem, he becomes king, and the northern tribes come and join, and it becomes the nation of Israel.
5: Yep. The word Hebron means friend. Abraham's often called the friend of God. It's also near the cave of Machpelah, which was the grave of Sarah, which was really the first land owned by Abraham as a fulfillment of God's promise. Because remember, the king wants to just give Abraham that land, and he says, no, I'm going to buy this. And so it's this like deposit or down payment on the promise of God. And so all of that is kind of loaded in this term Hebron. So we have these Oaks of Mamre. They're a symbol of worship. They're a symbol of God's protection. They're a symbol of God keeping his promises. They're also a place that God shows up later. Could somebody read Genesis 18 verse 1 for us?
6: And the Lord appeared to him by the Oaks of Mamre, as he sat at the door of his tent in the heat of the day.
5: What happens in Genesis 18 where God shows up here under these oaks?
8: This is where God comes and specifically says, okay, things are going to start happening now.
7: Mm-hmm.
8: He's promised that before, and to this point, nothing's happened. Now it's kind of like he's underlining the promise and saying, no, we're really going on there now.
5: Yeah, and this is where we start to see a theme emerge throughout the scriptures. We see this with Elijah later and other places, where this idea of God meeting people under the tree.
8: Mm-hmm.
5: Elijah's under a broom tree in his story.
7: Mm-hmm.
5: Here, Abraham's under these Oaks of Mamre. Mm-hmm. And so God meets people under trees, which is kind of fun.

0: Be ashamed of the oaks in which you delighted, and you shall blush for the gardens that you have chosen, for you shall be like an oak whose leaf withers and like a garden without water.
1: Hmm. Ooh,
0: that's a little more negative.
2: Mm. Yeah, this is little. A negative. Yep. And so, of course, the first question we should ask after reading all these positive ones is, what's going on here?
1: Yeah.
2: And what we see is that this city used to be called the Faithful City, but it's no longer faithful. So these oaks are, again, this picture of right worship, right relationship mm-hmm. with God who provides. Here, these oaks that they're taking pride in are symbols of not true worship anymore because they've become unfaithful. And the way that they've become unfaithful is unfortunately something we hear throughout the whole Old Testament. They're not taking care of the people that God mm-hmm. called them to take care of, the most vulnerable. They're acting in unjust ways, even though they're focused on worshiping the right way. And so we see that disconnect there. But the end of Isaiah 61 verses 1 through 4, kind of tells a different story. So at the beginning of Isaiah, we see that they used to be proud of these oaks. They're not going to be proud of them anymore. God kind of redefines oaks at the end of Isaiah.
1: Isaiah 61 verses 1 through 4, "The Spirit of the Lord is upon me because the Lord has anointed me. He has sent me to bring good news to the oppressed, to bind up the brokenhearted, to proclaim liberty to the captives and release to the prisoners, to proclaim the year of the Lord's favor and the day of vengeance of our God, to comfort all who mourn, to provide for those who mourn in Zion, to give them a garland instead of ashes, the oil of gladness instead of mourning, the mantle of praise instead of a faint spirit. They will be called oaks of righteousness, the planting of the Lord to display his glory. They shall build up the ancient ruins, and they shall raise up the former devastations. They shall repair the ruined cities, the devastations of many generations."
2: So at the beginning of Isaiah, we have this picture of them being proud of trees that are oaks. Who does God restore and make into oaks at the end of Isaiah?
1: Oppressed.
0: The oppressed, the captives, prisoners, mourners.
2: So we get this picture from ruin to repair, from devastation to deliverance. And that reminds me of one of the other characteristics of oak trees, which is interesting. They're very resilient. If lightning strikes them and they lose one of their major limbs, or even if the whole crown gets destroyed, there are times when an oak tree will actually grow a new crown and basically live for another 100 years or so. How do we kind of summarize this? Well, the story of oaks in the Bible is stories of provision.
0: Vision, protection.
1: Worship.
2: Yep. Mm-hmm. Ultimately, God is the one that oaks point to as the one who provides and protects, but then he makes us his people to then be those people out in the world who provide and protect and care for others. And I think that's really the beauty of that end of Isaiah there, is the fact that God makes his people oaks of righteousness, mm-hmm. people that can be symbols of what God takes from ruin and makes it into repair, but then also how we can then do that in the world.
1: Lift our branches and point to him.
3: Yeah, kind of makes us all want to be a little more like the oak, doesn't it? One of my favorite sayings is, "Mighty oaks from little acorns grow." And that applies in so many of the ways we see oaks as part of the story of the Bible. Yeah, God uses trees like the oak to help us better understand God's provision and protection and promise. Well, glad you could be with us for this Wednesday edition of Discover the Word. Alisa Morgan, Bill Crowder, Daniel Ryan Day, and Rasul Berry are your study partners as they engage in our study this week called What's With All the Trees? Now, as we wrap up our time today talking about some of the different trees mentioned in the Old and New Testaments, I also want to take a moment to bring Daniel back to help me tell you about the team that he also leads here at Our Daily Bread Ministries called Reclaim Today. This is an aspect of the ministry that is aimed at reaching what we often call the next generation, you know, those in their late teens and 20s and 30s. And so, Daniel, what do you focus on with that age group?
2: One of the questions that we talk about a lot is how does faith impact our everyday life? And that's a big question on the hearts of 18 to 36 year olds, which is who we reach out to. So hopefully as people read through our content, they'll see a lot of honesty as we explore what it looks like to be honest with God on our good days, what it looks like to be honest with God on our bad days, because he's big enough to take it and he loves us that much to hear us out.
3: And so on the Reclaim Today website, they have articles that explore what

0: 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All right, well, tomorrow, Elisa and Bill and Daniel and Rasul will continue our series by talking about branches. 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
2: This is Shauna on Johnny Erickson Tada Sharing Hope. Here's Johnny to share the words to an old but timeless hymn.
3: It's one my mother used to sing all the time. Well, I should say, I mostly remember her singing it when I was in the hospital shortly after my diving accident, the one in which I became paralyzed. When she was with me in my hospital room, feeding me lunch, dinner, helping me read books, she wouldn't sing out loud. She wouldn't sing the words. But then later, during breaks, when she'd walk the hospital hallways, I would hear these words as though they came straight from her heart. And she'd be singing, I do not know why oft around me my hopes all shattered seem to be. God's perfect plan I cannot see, but someday I'll understand. Someday he'll make it plain to me. Someday when I his face shall see. Someday from tears I shall be free, for someday I will understand. And I think you can understand why that hymn meant so much to her. And now, years later, it means as much, if not more, to me. In fact, I'd love for you to watch my mother sing this hymn. I posted a short video of Lindy Erickson doing just that. All you got to do is go to johnnyandfriends.org/radio when we're finished. And I promise, if you are struggling to understand what God's doing, if your hopes seem to be all shattered over some great disappointment, you will really resonate with these words. And speaking of the words, they were written by a man named Adam Geibel, a blind hymn writer who lost his son-in-law in a steelworking accident. The conveyor loaded with molten liquid steel jumped the track, spewed its contents everywhere. Geibel's son-in-law saw what was happening and literally threw himself like a shield in front of his co-workers. But in saving them, he lost his life. And his father-in-law, Adam, was crushed and heartbroken at the thought that this precious young man, who had so much ahead of him, was now gone. But one day, Geibel came out of his despair and said, without a doubt, the hardest thing I have ever had to face was not my blindness, but the tragedy of losing my son-in-law. I kept asking God why. Then last night as I was praying about it, for I felt I could not go on any longer in this attitude, the Lord himself seemed to be saying to me, Adam, someday you'll understand all about it, for someday I'll make it plain to you. And with that, Adam sat down at the piano and wrote the words to this hymn. Someday he'll make it plain to me. Someday when I his face shall see. Someday from tears I shall be free. For someday I shall understand. Oh, friend, one day you and I really will understand. We will see as plain as day. We'll marvel at how every disappointment, every bizarre and twisted, unexplainable trial fit. And we will see how it fit perfectly. And then we will acknowledge that, had it never happened, God's perfect plan could not have been accomplished. The Lord needed, the Lord required it, and we will with perfect eyes thank God and say yes. Yes, that painful thing, that awful thing really did fit into a marvelous pattern for great good and glory. So hang on to Isaiah 65, where that wonderful day is described, a place of no more weeping, no memory of past troubles, only joy and gratitude at God's wisdom. And if you're struggling with a deep, unexplainable disappointment, remember someday from tears you will be free, for someday you'll understand, just like my mom. Listen to her for yourself today at johnnyradio.org.
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5: Do you ever long for something you see glimpses of, but can't quite grasp? C.S. Lewis longed for joy. He wrote, "Our longing to be reunited with something in the universe from which we now feel cut off, to be on the inside of some door which we have always seen from the outside, is the truest index of our real situation. And to be at last summoned inside would be the healing of that old ache. The whole man is to drink joy from the fountain of joy." As believers in Jesus, we have the joy of Christ through our relationship with Him and the work of His Spirit inside us. But sadly, our joy is hampered by sin and death, the forces of evil, and the world's brokenness. Paul writes in 1 Corinthians 13, "Now we see only a reflection as in a mirror. Then we shall see face to face. Now I know in part, then I shall know fully, even as I am fully known." In verse 10, Paul talks of the coming completeness. This is when we'll know and experience joy fully because we're with Jesus. Although we wait expectantly for that day, He gives us a small foretaste now of the overflowing, unhindered joy of heaven. Today's encouragement was provided by Our Daily Bread Ministries.
6: Welcome to this evening's scriptures from the devotional Daily Light for Every Day by Ann Graham Lotz. Well, tonight we draw from 2 Timothy, Hebrews, and Exodus, but the theme is based on John 20:16. Jesus said to her, "Mary." Isaiah 43 begins, "Fear not, for I have redeemed you. I have called you by your name. You are mine." The sheep hear His voice, and He calls His own sheep by name. The sheep follow Him, for they know His voice. "See, I have inscribed you on the palms of my hands. Your walls are continually before me. The solid foundation of God stands, having this seal: the Lord knows those who are His. We have a great high priest who has passed through the heavens, Jesus Christ, the Son of God. Then you shall take two onyx stones and engrave on them the names of the sons of Israel. So Aaron shall bear their names before the Lord on his two shoulders as a memorial. You shall make the breastplate of judgment. You shall put settings of stones in it, four rows of stones, and the stones shall have the names of the sons of Israel, and they shall be over Aaron's heart when he goes in before the Lord."

it just occurred to me that there is a phenomenal group of ingredients working right now to bring us together via radio. This is Night Sounds. I'm Bill Pierce. Just a little huskier vocally tonight than usual, but getting off the tail end of a case of bronchitis. No pain, just sounds a little weird. But speaking of this network of ingredients and factors that bring us together, we take for granted. I casually open an attenuator here, make a few moves on the control board, punch a button over in this side, and start the clock working. And before I know it, we're on the air. And even driving to the studio, things we take for granted. What if the law of gravity didn't exist? You'd have thousands of cars floating around. Laws that say we are together. It's mutual attraction between all of these factors. The car, the planet, gravity. The correct chemical balance of the air we breathe. The automatic mechanics of our heartbeat. And we don't have to manually breathe through a machine unless we have difficulties. It's really a wonderful mix of ingredients that make it possible for you and me to be together tonight. Speaking of wonder and amazement, there's an old song with the title The Wonder of It All. And whether you remember this, Bev Shea wrote this song, and it's been delivered in so many different ways. Tonight we're going to begin with it as we think of this wonderful network of things that happen that are worked through natural laws created by God that make it possible for us to interact, to stay living, to function the way we should. The wonder of it all. Just stop for a moment and consider it. The simplicity of the orchestral introduction. Then we come in with the choral work. When I consider all of these things, well, it's just too wonderful.

greatest wonder of all, God loves me. Opening music tonight by Bob Krogstad and the Chorus and Orchestra in our program entitled It Really Works. Thinking specifically about this world in which we live. So many things working together, the laws of nature. Why wouldn't metal ignite when gasoline will? Why do two masses attract each other? Why, in other words, does the universe have the characteristics it does and work the way it works? Some would say, well, the law of nature. It shapes this universe in which we live. But if these laws did not operate consistently, neither we nor any other part of the universe would exist. I mentioned gravity a minute ago. This particular factor holds the Earth together, keeps both us and the air we breathe attached to its surface, and keeps us circling around the sun. But why? Scripture implies that the universe works the way it does because that's how God designed it. He actually enacted the laws of nature. An editorial in Signs of the Times magazine recently by David Jarns reminded me of this. He said, I believe these natural laws suggest that God continues to work through all natural processes, that he sustains them all through the laws that govern the energy and matter that comprise the universe. He continually enforces these laws, that this universe functions as it must to exist and to support life. It's very dependable, the laws of nature. And it's because we can count on gravity, on gasoline burning, and all of these other factors that we can make machines that carry us across land and water through the air. Absolutely incredible. But we take it for granted because we're so used to it. It's very familiar. But let one of these laws stop, and there would be Panic City. Through all of this, Scripture portrays God as the giver of moral as well as physical laws. Mr. Jarns in his editorial says, however, it seems to me that we tend to think of these moral laws in terms of power struggles and individual freedom and control. As in, God wants to tell me what to do. God didn't give the moral laws primarily to control our actions. They resemble his physical laws. His moral laws are not so much legislation to control human actions as descriptions of the way things work in the universe he has created. Tonight's program entitled, It Really Works. Those of you who drive automobiles and go back away in time, have you ever had a car where everything works precisely the way it's supposed to? Been a long time since I've driven an automobile with that. There's always some little thing. But God's universe is something else. We really can't ignore the laws of the universe. If we do, we'll be in trouble. We can't walk through a closed door. If you step off a cliff, you'll surely fall to the bottom. And just so, ignoring the spiritual laws of the universe, such as, you shall have no other gods before me. You shall not murder. These hurt us individually. They injure our relationship with God and with other people. And if we persist to resist spiritual laws, it will result in our death. The spiritual universe is just as much a cause and effect place as is the physical universe. We cannot exclude God.
tonight's program, It Really Works, leads me to consider these things we take for granted. His physical laws mean something to us, more than just what else is new. This is the way it is. Yet we're all born with this rebellious streak. We naturally see God as maybe a control freak whose proclamation of the moral laws was a mean-spirited attempt to enslave us. This morning in my personal devotions, I was reading a chapter in the book of Leviticus. Throughout this book, God gives many laws that govern our welfare on earth. If we resist or refuse them or try to work against them, it's a no-win situation. Unfortunately, we have a will that sometimes bends the wrong way. But fortunately, God can change us if we want Him to. He can make His laws an integral part of our lives. If we allow Him to do this and cooperate with Him, we'll know the freedom and the joy that He wants all His creatures to experience. Thank God tonight that His nature is loving and compassionate. As I read through the Old Testament, He forgave Israel again and again. Now and then He'd bring some sort of a blight on their land or cause some unfortunate thing to happen, but they never got it. They'd complain for a while and say, "Yeah, you know, you're right. I think we better change our ways." But before we knew it, they'd be back at it again, electing judges and kings and official people who did evil in the sight of the Lord. So this cause and effect principle begins with God. He knows that you and I are motivated by rewards. He built this dynamic into His system when He created us. So actions that go against Him have negative results for us, and actions in accordance with His will have good results. So as we recognize this, in the face of trials and temptation, maybe the only thing that makes you want to stand your ground when other forces try to persuade you to give in is the belief in God and His love. Just so we're aware tonight of the consequences, we live under the umbrella of the grace of God at this point. I'm glad I didn't live back in the Old Testament days. I'd probably have been dead by now, stoned or something. But God's grace is here tonight. It has appeared. The very fact that we meet together is because of His grace, first of all, to me. I'm broadcasting to you, and I know that His grace works in you too. If you've allowed Him to touch your life, if you've invited Him in to your entire being. This morning I prayed that the Spirit of God would motivate me, would fill me, would sensitize me, would direct my thoughts, my words, my actions. And we do fail sometimes because we're flawed. But He loves us anyway. And as Paul the Apostle said in Romans 6, verses 1 and 2, let's not use the grace of God in a negative way. To say, well, because of His grace, He'll forgive me, I can do anything I want. At that point, cause and effect will come into action. Tonight's program, It Really Works, is about God's divine laws. This world belongs to our Lord. He created us. He created it. He created the laws that govern our movements. This morning when I awoke and got out of bed, I opened the blinds and the sun just burst into the room. I expected it. I thought, well, the sun's going to be out. It's that time. Sunrise. But God made it happen.
might be well for us to focus on his laws, to thank him for the incredible chemistry that pulls this whole thing together. So even though this is a nighttime program, we're just going to concentrate on the morning for a couple of minutes. The Pan Pipes and the Don Marsh Orchestra with the old hymn, "When Morning Gilds the Skies, My Heart Awaking Cries Praise to Our God." Because actually, this is our Father's world. He created it, he owns it, he runs it with his natural and spiritual laws. Let's thank him for that, and of all things, to cooperate with him.

of the earth, for the glory of the skies, for the wonderful manipulation of God's hand to cause it all to happen again and again. How do you conceive God? Negatively? Positively? Do you see him as some sort of a control, or just somebody who's distant and makes things happen and doesn't let you get away with much, especially if it's enjoyable? Some people picture him that way. There's a God we want, and there's a God who is, and they're not always the same. The turning point comes when we stop seeking the God we want and begin to seek the God who is. He's unchanging. Our job is not to recreate him in our imagination, but to come in full surrender to the foot of the cross, seeking to know him as he really is, in all of his resurrection power. The same power that raised Jesus from the dead is the power that burst forth out of nothingness and formed the worlds, the universes, the solar system, and the marvelous creation of you and me, as the psalmist said, fearfully and wonderfully made.

as Lord Jesus, ruler of all nature. In case you just joined us, the program you're hearing is Night Sounds. Hi, I'm Bill Pearson. Very honored to be with you at this point. As we come together night by night, Monday through Friday, I do so with prayer. The prayer that God will touch you where you are. We really seek to lift high the cross, to point to Jesus Christ, who said, "And I, if I be lifted up from the earth, will draw all people to me." And it is he whom we represent tonight. It occurs to me that in just a few moments we'll be going off the air. Night Sounds continues in other forms. Many of you have written and asked for information about the various series that we have. 8 programs to a very attractive binder on such subjects as Shepherd of the Psalms, dealing with our emotions, singleness, depression, grief, loneliness. Many write and ask for information regarding the music of Night Sounds. We have a dozen albums now, both vocal and instrumental. If we can stand with you in prayer, this is a real privilege. I would suggest you write for a catalog that gives an overview of this entire field of ministry. We receive our mail at Night Sounds, Sweden, Illinois, 60189. And again, I guess I don't have to mention it, but my voice is not quite where it's supposed to be. And I wasn't going to go on the air tonight, but I thought, well, why not? Everybody's gotten laryngitis once in a while and a cold or something. Maybe they will identify. So, thanks for putting up with this. A few moments ago, I played the song, "This Is My Father's World." The trouble with instrumentals is that we perhaps forget the words. So I've asked Bobby Michaels to come along here and just remind us once again of the words of this beautiful song, of ownership, of possession. This is my father's world. Thank God for that. And he still has control.

interesting how we come up with alternative suggestions about God sometimes. Now and then I'll wonder why he would even take any time whatsoever with me. Who am I to think that God would pay any attention to me? And when we begin to let unbelief of our old sinful nature into our minds, scrambling up what we know is true about our Heavenly Father, we're open to trouble. We may sense God's presence much less and imagine that he's stepped away. He's finally headed with us. We went too far this time. Yet this is not the way he works. Thank you, Heavenly Father, that you have proved to us once again that your love is totally magnificent, unconditional. The fact that even in the face of our unbelief and perhaps defiance, you bring your laws to bear, the physical laws of this universe, the spiritual laws which we would do well to obey. May we stop and think what you want of us. Yield ourselves to you. Accept Christ into our beings. Accept his forgiveness and walk in faith in his strength. In Jesus' name, amen. Well, thank you for letting me share with you tonight. It really works. God knows what he's doing. He's keeping the books and he loves you. Once again, if we could service you further or help as we could, our mailing address, Night Sounds, Wheaton, Illinois, 60189. So the better part of wisdom is to communicate and cooperate with him. Till we meet again, God be with you in a very vital way.

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3: USA Radio News, I'm Anthony Lucero. Vice President J.D. Vance says the U.S. is locked and loaded on Iran while still pushing for diplomacy.
4: We're in a pretty good spot here, but there's an option B. And the option B is that we could restart the military campaign to continue to prosecute the case, to continue to try to achieve America's objectives.
3: The vice president went on to say that the U.S. is prepared to restart military actions if talks fail. President Trump celebrated a series of primary victories on Tuesday, posting a graphic claiming 37 wins and zero losses for the candidates he backed, highlighted by the defeat of longtime critic Congressman Thomas Massie. He lost Kentucky's 4th District to Ed Gowrine.
5: At the closing bell, the Dow Jones Industrial Average surged 645 points and the S&P 500 gained 79. The NASDAQ soared 399 points. I'm Sarah Lee Kessler.
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6: This is Hope with God. I'm Andrew Palau. In the Bible, Deborah was a powerful woman appointed by God. She was appointed to be a leader and a judge over Israel. She faced dangerous enemies and uncertain times, yet she stood strong. Why? Because she trusted God. Through her courage, her voice, through her obedience, God brought hope and victory to his people. God often calls ordinary people to do extraordinary things. Your voice, your life, it matters. And the same God who gave Deborah courage wants to meet with you today and give you courage. He wants to walk with you through it all and guide your life and show you that he does care. Do you want to get to know him and discover his plans for your life? You can begin this way. Say, God, I want to know you. Reveal yourself to me. Show me your love and guide me in the right path, and I will follow you and serve you. Amen. Always remember, there is hope with God.
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I wait quietly before God, for my victory comes from Him. He alone is my rock and my salvation, my fortress, where I will never be shaken. 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
3: USA Radio News, I'm Anthony Lucero. A group of Democratic senators alongside the organization Vote Vets is calling for an end to the war with Iran. Illinois Senator Tammy Duckworth says the conflict has already cost nearly $29 billion.
4: When somebody puts on the uniform of this great nation and they make their commitment that they're willing to lay down their lives to defend the United States of America, they trust that their civilian leadership will do right by them, that we're not going to send them into senseless wars, that we're going to actually have a plan, that we're going to know what the mission is, that we're going to know what the end state is, and we're going to bring them home.
3: President Trump says he's giving Iran a few more days to agree to a peace plan before possible renewed U.S. military action. Senator Raphael Warnock says if Democrats control the Senate, they should eliminate the arcane filibuster rule, which currently requires 60 votes to advance most legislation, arguing it would allow bills to move forward and ensure voters are better heard in Congress.
5: Kessler.
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6: Shalom, I'm Mitch Glazer, president of Chosen People Ministries. The love of God is as mighty and active as he himself is mighty and active. In Zephaniah 3:17, we see that God's power and his love are inseparable traits. Scripture tells us, the Lord your God is in your midst, a victorious warrior. He will exalt over you with joy. He will be quiet in his love. He will rejoice over you with shouts of joy. This means that God delights in us passionately and tenderly, and we can rest in this great knowledge as we go about our day. So take a moment today to meditate upon this wonderful passage and then consider how you can share this joyous good news with those around you who need to hear about God's love and his power.
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Be thankful in all circumstances. For this is God's will for you who belong to Christ Jesus. 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
3: USA Radio News. I'm John Summers. Some Cuban exiles in Florida are hopeful after the Justice Department indicted former Cuban President Raul Castro. Vice President J.D. Vance says federal authorities are investigating Minnesota Congresswoman Ilhan Omar. Republicans on Capitol Hill reacted to President Trump's decision to endorse Texas Senator John Cornyn, who's locked in a tight re-election race.
4: Senator Cornyn is a principled conservative. He is a very effective senator, but none of us control what the president does.
3: Senate Majority Leader John Thune says when it comes to winning elections, it begins with quality candidates. President Trump's preparing an executive order to deal with new advanced AI models. Three people are dead, 19 hospitalized after exposure to an unknown substance in central New Mexico. From America's News Network, USA Radio News.
5: I'm Bryce Johnson with this Unpacking It Sports and Faith Minute. 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The same can be true in our own lives as we follow Jesus. There are numerous traps that are lurking nearby to throw us off course. The Bible warns us of one especially dangerous trap in 1 Timothy 6:9. 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Falling into the trap of loving money can significantly hinder our faith. There is hope, however. When Jesus is our ultimate love and passion, we can escape the trap of our love for money as we find lasting satisfaction in Him. I'm Bryce Johnson, and you can unpack that. For more, go to thesportsdevotional.com.
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and we are confident that He hears us whenever we ask for anything that pleases Him. 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
4: Back on your life, are you consumed with bitterness from a painful past or with thankfulness that God brought you through it? 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
5: And thank you for joining us today for the Thursday edition of Turning Point. You know, one of the things you will discover if you read the New Testament is this. One of the most obvious results of being filled with the Spirit of God is gratitude, giving thanks always for all things. We think of a lot of things that people point to as to how you can know if you're filled with the Spirit. Here's one thing I know for sure because it's in the Bible more than once. When you're filled with the Spirit of God, you develop a gratitude in your heart, a thankful spirit. It's awful hard to be grateful and not be the other things that the Bible tells us we should be when the Spirit of God is filling us. Today we're going to talk about what it means to be thankful and how important it is and why you should be thankful even sometimes when you don't feel like it. We'll get to it in just a moment. First, I want you to have this wonderful book available during the month of May. It's 5 Psalms for a Flourishing Life, and it will fill you with joy and happiness as you have a chance to read it. 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It's beautifully designed, and it's just really a beautiful book with beautiful truth. And I hope you'll take advantage of the opportunity. Here's how you get your copy of this 236-page hardback book. 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You can add it to your library in just a few days. Most of all, you can read it and be blessed and encouraged. Once again, the book is called 5 Psalms for a Flourishing Life. It's the May resource here on Turning Point, available to anyone for a gift of any size. Well, that's something to be thankful for. Let's see what else we should be thankful for as we open our Bibles together today to the 92nd Psalm.
6: Charles Dickens wrote a gripping tale called The Haunted Man. In his writing, he tells of a chemist who sat before the fire troubled with unhappy memories. As he sat there in dismal reflection, a phantom appeared and offered the haunted man the opportunity to have his memory destroyed. He immediately closed with the offer and henceforth was a man not only without a memory, but a man who had the power to strip other men of their memories as well. But according to Dickens' story, the gift was a big disappointment. So great was the misery that he asked the phantom to come back, and the tale comes to a conclusion with the man's grateful and earnest prayer, "Oh God, keep my memory green." Keep my memory green. Memory is a word which is both bitter and sweet. It is a strong argument for the soul and for life and for life hereafter. Someone has said that memory is the well-stored library of the mind. Memory makes the joys of childhood live again. Memory in the night makes past days to appear all over again. Memory restores the blessedness that once we knew when we saw the Lord. And I love this definition the best. Memory is the angel with the backward look. Memory is the key to gratitude. There is a disease that we treat in our culture today that goes by the name amnesia. It is an interesting word which means actually a without amnesia, mind without memory. Literally, it means without any memory. While it is true that sometimes there are things we wish we could forget, it is also true that it would be very difficult for us to be grateful people if we could not remember. if we could not reflect on what God has done for us. And the Psalms are filled with the exhortation for each of us to take that assignment seriously. Here in Psalm 92, we are instructed that it is a good thing to give thanks to the Lord and to sing praises to your name, O Most High, and to declare your loving kindness in the morning and your faithfulness every night. On an instrument of 10 strings, on the lute and on the harp, with harmonious sound. For you, Lord, have made me glad through your work, and I will triumph in the work of your hands. The psalmist said, it is a good thing. It is a good thing to give thanks to the Lord. I'd like to reflect with you in three directions. I'd like to ask why it is a good thing to give thanks to the Lord. Why should I be thankful? What will it do and what should I expect from it? And first of all, I'd like for you to note with me that thanksgiving and a thankful heart causes us to look upward. In the Word of God, we are constantly admonished to give thanks, and the Word of God usually tells us in the same paragraph of instruction where our thanksgiving is to be addressed. Here in the psalm, which we have opened to, it says, it is a good thing to give thanks to the Lord and to sing praises to your name, O Most High. For you, Lord, says verse 4, have made me glad through your work. I will triumph in the work of your hands. Verse 5, O Lord, how great are your works, and your thoughts are very deep. And verse 8, but you, Lord, are on high forevermore. The psalm is an instruction to us that thanksgiving, first of all, takes our eyes off of the things that are around us and addresses them upward. Thanksgiving really is that which we offer back to God for what He in turn has given to us. And it is always an upward look. Psalm 107 says, oh, that men would praise the Lord for His goodness and for His wonderful works to the children of men. And let them sacrifice the sacrifice of thanksgiving and declare His works with rejoicing. Psalm 107, 21 and 22. There have been many who have expressed a spirit of gratitude, and we have read about them both in the tales that have been written about our culture here in America and especially in England and many of the great historical writings. And there are many men in the scripture about whom we read that they were grateful. But there is one man who stands out from all the rest, and that man is the Apostle Paul. I am constantly amazed as I read the letters of the New Testament, which are the focus of our study as New Testament believers, that Paul was a man who was inoculated with a great spirit of gratitude. And I'm reminded as I say that, that he was also the man who suffered greatly, who went through many difficult things in his life, and yet at the same time was a man who was filled with gratitude. He constantly focused his attention upon God. He wrote to the Ephesians, giving thanks always for all things unto God. He wrote to the Colossians, and whatever you do in word or deed, do all in the name of the Lord Jesus, giving thanks to God and the Father by Him. He wrote to the Thessalonians, we give thanks to God always for you. He wrote to young Timothy, I thank Jesus Christ, our Lord, who enabled me. He wrote to Philemon, I thank my God, making mention of thee always in my prayer. The psalmist here in Psalm 92 directs our attention, first of all, upward. And I know that seems rather mundane, and perhaps you wonder why we would even mention such a thing. Does it not normally go with the territory that when you come to church, they tell you to think about God? I understand that the very history of the steeple that is seen in most churches is that it points to God, and that the picture is that the closer one gets to God, the smaller he sees himself to be. So thanksgiving is obviously God-directed. But isn't it interesting how easily we forget that? We thank each other. We spread thanksgiving in the spirit of gratitude throughout our home. And we never really stop to reflect upon the fact that thanksgiving, first of all, is an upward calling. It's a gravitational pull in reverse, bringing our praises upward to God. And someone has given us a litany of the things for which we ought to address thanksgiving to God. For his sovereign control over our circumstances, for his gentle compassion in our sorrows, for his consistent faithfulness through our highs and our lows, for his holy character in spite of our sinfulness, for his strong no when we needed to hear it, for his surprising yes when we had the lack of faith to believe it, for his wise wait when we were impatient and rash, for his commitment to us when we wandered away, for his understanding of us when we were confused, for his word that gives us direction, and for his love that holds us close. And that's just a smattering of reasons why we should be thankful to God. I have a little prayer journal that I keep, and I have a section in it for Thanksgiving, and I wasn't sure exactly how to write my Thanksgivings. At first, I thought I would just write down the things that I was thankful for, and then I thought, no, that's not a good habit to get into. And so I began to write out, thank you, God, for this. Thank you, God, for this. And the whole pages in that little journal are filled with thank you, Gods. Because first and foremost in our spirit of gratitude is the upward look. He is the one who is the author of every good gift that we have. But secondly, it is good to give thanks not only because it causes us to look up, it is good to give thanks because it causes us to look around. Paul was not only grateful to God in all of his writings, but he was a man who was into relationships. He wasn't the loner he's often painted to be. In fact, if you read his letters, he can't close out a letter without giving the names of all the people who

you read through his epistles, you will see him doing that often. Acts 28:15 says, "And from there, when the brethren heard of us, they came to meet us, whom when Paul saw them, he thanked God and took courage." Every time Paul was next to somebody who God sent to minister to him, he was filled with gratitude. Romans chapter 6, he writes, "But God be thanked that whereas you were servants of sin, you have obeyed from the heart." He thanks God for the people who respond to the ministry. If you go through all of his letters, I don't think you'll find one that is not salted with the spirit of gratitude for relationships. I don't think you can undersell the importance of friendship. If you have someone you're close to, somebody who's ministering to you, somebody who's put their arm around you on occasion, someone who may cry and laugh with you, the relationship, as you look around, is a very important thing for which to give thanks. If you read the epistles, you will see that Paul had that kind of an incredible fondness for the people who ministered to him. I hear him saying in 2 Timothy to his friends, "I wish I could be with you. I'm sad that you can't be here. Bring my coat when you come, and especially bring my books." You get the picture as you read the letter that Paul wrote, that he was very involved in relationships. When you look around, you can't help but be thankful for relationships. But could I add one other thing? You need to be thankful for circumstances too. Would you please look back with me for a moment at Psalm 92 and notice how he addresses the subject of gratitude. He says, verse 2, "We are to declare your loving kindness in the morning and your faithfulness every night." He's chosen the words carefully, at least if they're any mirror of my experience. When I wake up in the morning, I feel the sense of God's presence in my life and so grateful for the night of rest, if indeed it has been such a night, and refreshed for the new day and just the sense of God's presence. There's a Hebrew word, it's the word hesed. And it's the word translated loving kindness. And it's a rich, rich word that just describes the goodness and the graciousness of God. In the morning, the psalmist is overwhelmed with God's chesed, his loving kindness. But at night, it's a different word. It's his faithfulness. Who of us have not stood on the edge of a day and looking back over the day, seeing the many places where we could have gotten off the track? The many places where, if God had not been good to us, we could have truly walked astray, and we thank him that he's been faithful to us. But notice, this is every day. This is day in and day out. It is God's goodness to us morning and night. And there's another place where it talks about praising and thanking God at midnight and at noontime. In all of our lives, day in and day out, we're to have a spirit of gratitude, regardless of the circumstances. It's hard to do that sometimes. Did you know the reason Thanksgiving Day is a time for us to feast is because of the courage of one man who wanted to turn adversity around into something positive? A long drought had produced the failure of crops, and a solemn assembly was called for a day of fasting and prayer. And one after another, the different ones related the hardships of the new life and lamented the destructive drought and what it had done. And finally, an old farmer got up and he started to speak freely of how they had provoked heaven with their complaints. And he reviewed the mercies they had already enjoyed. And he reminded them that they had not been as grateful as they should have been. And he suggested, in fact, he made a motion that instead of appointing a day for fasting, they should appoint a day for feasting. And this was done, and it is claimed that our Thanksgiving Day is a continuation of that. It almost was a fast, and it turned out to be a feast. Then I want to suggest to you, thirdly and finally, that Thanksgiving causes us to look within. It causes us to look inwardly. Can you look back and chart anything that God has done in your life? Has he grown you up in any way? Has he worked you over in any way? Has he strengthened you at the core of who you are? Can you look back and say, "Boy, it hasn't been a great year for me, but I have learned so much about God during this year"? One writer reflects the list of inward praises by saying, "Lord, thank you for the gift of good health. Thank you for eyes that see the beauty of your creation, for ears that receive the world of sound surrounding us. Thank you for the special stimulation of taste and touch,

0: for hands to work with and legs to walk with, for a mind that is curious and creative and competent, for memories of past pleasures, for heartaches that forced me to rearrange my priorities, for broken dreams and lingering afflictions that humbled me, for the courage to tell the truth when it really hurt, for the determination to finish a demanding task, for a sense of humor that brought healing and hope, and for the sheer delight of knowing and walking with you through another year. You know what? I'm just so grateful today that I'm standing behind this place we call the pulpit and still have the privilege of ministry and still have the opportunity to open the book of God with you every week and still have the opportunity to share his truth and to sing his praises and to help lead in worship. And all of that is because of what God is doing and has done in my heart. When I look inward, I see the traces of the hand of God in my life. What an incredible thing to be able to observe. I am not the same man that I was. And though I'm not what I want to be and not what I ought to be, thank God I'm not what I was. Amen? Do you ever stop to look inward and say, God, thank you for what you've done in my life? First we look up, and then we look around, and then we look in, and we're grateful. Lewis Smedes is one of my favorite writers. He wrote an interesting little book. It's kind of a book that was programmed for the secular market called A Pretty Good Person. And what he tried to do in this book was to sort of define, if you ran into somebody and you said, boy, that guy's a pretty good person, what would he be like? What kind of a person is a pretty good person? And he has several things. He talks about courage and grit and all of this sort of thing. But right up front, interestingly enough, he talks about the fact that a pretty good person is a person with gratitude. And he tells a story about something that happened in his life. And I want you to listen carefully because I found myself caught up in the spirit of this story and feeling like I had been there a couple of times myself. He said his wife, Doris, huffed back into our apartment on a frightfully cold December morning and found me collapsed on the tiled kitchen floor of our apartment. My face, she told me later, was a dirty gray, eyes open but looking nowhere, conveying to her a sure sense of death. She kept her head, checked my pulse, and listened for something breathing. When she was satisfied that I had enough breath in me to last a few minutes, she rushed out to call an ambulance. The driver hooked me up to their oxygen tank, loaded us both aboard, skidded us down a country road into the trauma center of the hospital that serves the sturdy people of St. Cloud, Minnesota. And then he reflects. We had pushed each other out of bed early that morning, even though it was 30 degrees below zero, because we were planning to pack our things to leave Minnesota that day and get moving back to our house in Sierra Madre, California. Doris and I had been living in St. John's University, a stone's throw from St. Cloud, for a few months, and were primed for taking off that next day for California. I had slept poorly, wrote Lewis, bothered by dull aches in my right calf during the night, and I got up from bed with a feeling of unease about myself, but it being traveling day, I tried to ignore it. We pulled some clothes over our thermal knit underwear, ate bowls of hot oatmeal, drank cups of black coffee, tuned to public radio for late reports on road conditions to the south of us where it had been snowing heavily for several days. My unsteadiness did not go away, so I decided to curl up on the couch for a few minutes before I got serious about packing. Doris told me that she was going out to get some traveling suggestions from her sister. But actually, with her intuition for things that might be going wrong, she went to ask for the name of a doctor that she might call in case I was really as sick as she was afraid I was. Having gotten the name of the doctor, she walked back into the kitchen and found me lying near the telephone that had called me off the couch, and I was looking quite dead. My lungs, it turned out, said Lewis Smead, had been spattered by a buckshot of blood clots. And for a couple of days at the hospital, I tilted heavily in death's direction. On the fourth day, a Norwegian physician by the name of Hans Engman leaned over my bed and congratulated me on surviving the 20-to-1 odds that medical statistics had stacked up against me when they brought me in. Oh yeah, that's terrific, Doc, I said. My heart was not awash with gratitude because I suppose until he told me I was going to live, I had not thought at all about the fact that I was going to die. I closed my eyes and went back to sleep. And then listen to this. But a couple of nights later, in the moody hush that settles on a hospital room at 2 o'clock in the morning, alone and with no drugs inside of me to set me up for it, I was seized with a frenzy of gratitude. Possessed is the word. My arms rose straight up by themselves, he said. 100-pound weight could have not have held them to my side. My hands were open, my fingers were spread, waving and twisting while I blessed the Lord for almost unbearable goodness of being alive on this good earth in this good body at this good time, he said. I was flying outside of myself, high, held in weightless lightness, as if my earthly existence needed no ground to rest in, but was hung in space with only love to keep it aloft. I was so grateful. It was then, said Lewis, that I learned that gratitude is the best feeling I would ever feel in all of my life. It was the ultimate joy of living. It was better than winning the lottery, better than watching your daughter graduate from college, better and deeper than any other feeling. It is perhaps the genesis of all other really good feelings in the human repertoire. I am sure, he wrote, that nothing in life can ever match the feeling of being fully, totally, completely grateful. You don't have to promote it or force it. What you have to do is get alone with your Bible, read a psalm, and then do three things. Look upward, look around, and look in.
1: Amen. That's a good strategy. A really good strategy. I hope you'll take advantage of it. Maybe you're having a down day and you need a little pick-me-up. Well, gratitude is there. What are the things in your life that you are grateful for? Everybody has a list like that. Why not take a moment and review that list? You'll find some things that weren't on the list when you started, and they'll add to the list as you go along. Tell the Lord about them. Tell him how thankful you are for a good marriage, a good home, good children, a good job, a nice church to go to, friends, whatever the list is, be thankful. Gratitude breeds joy, and I hope you'll take advantage of that opportunity. Tomorrow, we're going to talk about this question and this list of, God, I need some answers. The question is, what can I do when trouble overwhelms me? Psalm 27. Join us then, and thank you so much for listening. I'm David Jeremiah. We'll see you next time right here on this good station.
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5: Otis raised champion bird dogs. I was always amazed that his personal dogs were the best hunters around. And I'll never forget the day he said, I want you to see something very special. So down at the kennels, he showed me a litter of 6 pointer puppies bouncing and wrestling together. He explained, these pups have bird pointing in their DNA, but they have never come in contact with a quail or quail feathers. He then picked up a long cane pole with a fishing line. At the end of the fishing line, he had tied on a couple of quail feathers. As the puppies were playing, Uncle Otis slowly lowered the feathers down close to them, far enough above them that they didn't see them, but they could smell the feathers. When he did this, about 4 of the 6 started pointing. Some would stand still and point for 3 or 4 seconds and then play a little and then point some more. One or two didn't really point at all, but one of the puppies froze in place from the moment he smelled the feathers. Uncle Otis said, most of these puppies can be trained to be good bird dogs, but the one that is frozen in time, that's the one I'll keep for myself. He smiled and added, that puppy was born to be a great bird dog. You know, our DNA determines so much of who we are, but as new creatures in Christ, we have inherited spiritual DNA from our Father, and those spiritual gifts have been given to all believers. So let's make sure we stir up those gifts to help point others to Christ.
4: To learn more about humorist, speaker, and storyteller Tim Lovelace, or to find out when Tim will be in your area, go to timlovelace.com and be sure to follow Tim on social media.
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0: are many who reject God's wisdom and authority because they're afraid their freedom and fun will be constrained. But is that the case? Today on Truth for Life, Alistair Begg helps us think through the bondage inherent in this line of thinking. And he explains how we can live truly free lives. Let's open our Bible to chapter 8 in John's Gospel.
1: We set ourselves the challenge of verses 31 to 38. And we found ourselves there because the next truly, truly along our path is found in verse 34, where Jesus says, "Truly, truly, I say to you, everyone who practices sin is a slave to sin." And we covered point number one, which was noticing in the opening verses, Jesus was giving instruction to aspiring disciples. And then we went on to consider the reaction of these religious Jews to Jesus' statement. They were aware of the fact that the way in which he framed his words made it perfectly clear to them, indeed unavoidable, that the assumption on the part of Jesus was that they themselves were enslaved. And of course, they didn't like the sound of that. Religion often doesn't. You don't realize who we are. We are the offspring of Abram and so on. And what we left for us to handle was to address the source of this freedom, which is the freedom that is at the end of verse 36, free indeed, free indeed. And Jesus has set this up with his truly, truly, which is essentially, "I tell you most solemnly." And what he goes on to tell us is that the problem in terms of enslavement is not an external problem, but that the ultimate enemy of freedom is on the inside. That's what he's explaining. And he says it very straightforwardly, doesn't he? The slave doesn't remain in the house forever if the son sets you free. But the fact of the matter is, everyone who practices sin is a slave to sin. Now, he's not in this instance saying that every sinful act equals slavery, although that is actually the case. But what he's saying is, and John captures this very well when he writes about Christian assurance in his first letter, where he uses this phraseology, "everyone who makes a practice of sinning." That's the notion. The idea of not an intermittent engagement, either an outburst of anger or of lust or whatever it might be, but that has now become the established pattern of our minds and as a result of that, of our actions. And Jesus is saying quite categorically that when a person is in that condition, they are enslaved to sin, whether they realize it or not. It's very important that we're clear in our minds what the Bible teaches, and that is that we're not sinners because we sin. We sin because we're sinners. That our hearts are fallen, that they are, as Luther says, they're curved in upon ourselves, and we're oriented to ourselves and to our own desires. The same kind of notion Peter covers in his second letter, where just in a sentence he says, "A man is a slave to whatever controls him." A man is a slave to whatever controls him. Not only does the practice of sin prove that one is a slave to sin, but the practice of sin actually enslaves us. And we could, if we were in a different context, tease this out in a number of ways. You can tease them out in your own mind. At a very simple level, as we were taught as children in Scotland, I remember the first time it was illustrated to me, somebody asked me to come out. They want to use me as an illustration. They took a piece of thread, they tied two of my fingers together, and they asked me to break the thread, which actually at that point I was able to do. They then tied it a second time around. By the time they'd gone to a third or a fourth, it was impossible for me to break free. And then they gave us this little line, which I think is familiar to you by now. "Sow a thought and reap an action. Sow an action and reap a habit. Sow a habit and reap a character. Sow a character and reap a destiny." So that sin is not only an expression of our enslavement, but the more that we are prepared to go down that road, the more we become enslaved. It is perfectly obvious in certain areas of addiction and so on. And indeed, addiction has become such a large part of the psychiatric and social welfare of our nation, which is actually testifying to the very enslavement that Jesus is addressing here. Now, we need to acknowledge, too, that this runs counter to contemporary thinking, because contemporary thinking is the reverse of this. If you go and explain to somebody that you're having difficulty in this way, they'll tell you that the problem is outside of you. It is that people have interfered with you, or they are placing constraints upon you, and you don't want to have anybody constraining you or disavowing your freedom to be what you're supposed to be. And if you look inside of yourself, you will be able to make sense of that. Well, that's why, again, we say to one another routinely, we better be considering all that is presented to us in the framework of our lives through the grid of our scriptures. Because what Jesus is saying here is the word of God. It is the truth of God. He is the truth of God. So that the Bible says that from the very beginning, our pattern by nature is to reject God's wisdom, is to rebel against God's authority, and is to suppress the truth about God himself. And if you think about that for a moment or two, you realize that that's fairly obvious as we consider our own lives and as we look around. Now, how does that express itself? Well, in a number of ways. Simply, that God has given to us, if you like, the Maker's instructions. He said, this is how life is to be lived. I made you. I fashioned you. And I have given you the instructions for life in my book. Now, I don't know about you, but I'm not a very good instruction reader. I have people that do that for me. One person. Sue's very detailed on that. And so I'd say, you do it and tell me what to do. But and sometimes I launch off ahead of the game and realize, oh, you've made a complete mess of the whole thing. You know, you've got screws going in 15 directions and nothing will eventually look the way it's supposed to look. Why don't you pay attention to the Maker's instructions? Not because the Maker's instructions say things about marriage. They say things about sex. They say things about purity. They say things about honesty. They say things that are all regarded in contemporary culture as man-made constraints with a religious tinge that will prevent you from being all that you might be. The Bible says, no, you've got it completely upside down. Did you ever as a child lie on the floor and look up at the ceiling long enough to wonder whether you were actually on the ceiling or on the floor? Is anybody who does that? Anyone? It's because I think I have a psychiatric condition otherwise. Well, you know, life was pretty boring in Glasgow on a Saturday, you know. It's pouring outside. What should I do? I just lie on the floor and imagine I'm on the ceiling. But that's it. Our world is upside down. It's a contemporary article of faith that you can be whatever you choose to be. And the ultimate expression of it in the present climate is, of course, choose from a variety of genders. Incidentally, that is only a further expression of that same mentality which is pervasive throughout our culture. The idea, it's a statement of faith that I can choose to be whatever I want to be and that nobody tells me how to live my life because I am the center of my own universe. I believe that I should be able to do what I want to do without anyone interfering at all. Of course, what happens in that is it doesn't work. It doesn't work because it is the embodiment of self-centeredness. And when I'm a self-centered person, my needs come first. They come first before anybody else, before my wife. Now, I got a real problem if she's operating on the same basis. When my needs come first, when I'm self-centered, then I will seek to use people to achieve my own objectives, to get out of situations what I want out of situations. And the more that I do that, the more I become enslaved to that kind of mentality. And this is the sin. This is the bondage from which we are liberated through Jesus. Augustine, in his book has a long quote on this, and I want to read it to you. I hope you like it. This is what Augustine says. He says, "At times, a man's slave, worn out by the commands of an unfeeling master." So I'm working for Mr. Jones, and he's driving me nuts, and he's wearing me out. "That slave then finds rest in running away. Whither, he says, can the servant of sin flee? Himself he carries with him wherever he flees. An evil conscience flees not from itself. It has no place to go. It follows itself. Yea, he cannot withdraw from himself, for the sin he commits is within. He has committed sin to obtain some bodily pleasure. The pleasure passes away, the sin remains. What delighted is gone, the sting has remained behind." And then he writes, "Oh, evil bondage." That's what Jesus is addressing here. And it's wonderful. I mean, it's so good, isn't it? Look at that verse. "The slave does not remain in his house forever. The son remains forever." A slave has no permanent place in the family. Think of upstairs, downstairs, or Downton Abbey, or whatever you want. And all those folks that were down the stairs in the kitchen. They could be dismissed at a moment if they didn't do a very good job. They could be sold. They could be given away. And the presence of someone who is living in an enslaved position is determined, his continuance is determined by his or her performance. As long as I perform well, maybe I'll be able to stay. And if I don't perform well, maybe they'll get rid of me. That's why the slave does not remain in the house forever. But the son cannot be anything other than the son. And ultimately, the son here, the ultimate son, is the Lord Jesus Christ. And what Jesus is saying is that when men and women are united to me, when they become sons of the Heavenly Father, then there's freedom. But as long as, he says to these Jewish listeners at this immediate context, as long as you reject my words, you live in servile and slavish fear. And if you think about the ultimate fear of life being the fear of death, you realize what an enslavement it is to live your whole life realizing that there is an inevitability about this that we cannot handle at all. Unless somebody sets us free from that fear. How could we be set free from the fear of death? Because the wages of sin is death. Sin pays wages. We know that. But the gift of God is eternal life through Jesus Christ. You see, the religious person views God not as a father, but as a boss. And if you view God as like the boss, then again, the only way that you're going to be able to make it is to keep obeying the commands. Hopefully making the boss pleased with you. And what that inevitably does is it creates phenomenal anxiety. I don't know if he's pleased with me. I don't know if God is pleased with me. How can I know that he's pleased with me? So anxiety on the one hand, and then anger on the other hand. Because in my self-assertiveness, I'm tempted to believe that I'm not getting what I deserve out of this program. I tried to be a good person. I started to go to church. I actually began reading one of those through the Bibles and so on, through the New Testament in a year. And here I am. Is that not because you don't understand who God is? You see, when God is your Father, then all of that goes away. That's why Jesus says elsewhere, if you being earthly or evil know how to give good gifts to your children, how much more will your Heavenly Father give good gifts to them that ask him? Only Jesus is qualified to set us free. Only Jesus sets us free from the settled habit of rejecting his wisdom, rebelling against his authority, and enthroning ourselves. But as long as his word has no place in us. That's verse 37. I know you're the offspring of Abram. I know you have a great lineage. I know you have a great background. But the fact is, you'd like to kill me. And the reason you would is because my word finds no place in you. But if the Son sets you free, you will be free indeed. You remember when we come to Easter time and the gospel writers tell us of the way in which Jesus was arrested and so on. And you come to the end of the section in Matthew's gospel where he records this. This is 27 of Matthew. When morning came, all the chief priests and the elders of the people took counsel against Jesus to put him to death. And they bound him. They bound him. They tied him up. They curtailed his liberty. They made it impossible for him to escape. And then they killed him. In other words, Christ, as the second person of the Trinity, gave up his freedom, was bound and enslaved in order that we might be set free from the bondage of our own sinful propensities. Hundreds of years before Jesus came, the prophets were writing about these very things and pointing out the very stupidity of man without God. Surely he has borne our griefs and carried our sorrows, Isaiah writes. We esteemed him stricken, smitten by God. He was pierced for our transgressions. He was crushed for our iniquities. Upon him was the chastisement that brought us peace, and with his wounds we are healed. All we like sheep have gone astray. We've turned everyone to his own way, and the Lord has laid on him the iniquity of us all. Not a very pleasant diagnosis, is it? It's not easy, I think, to be a doctor, especially when you have to take those reports and those blood tests and finally come out and say what's going on. I mean, sometimes I guess it's the good news, but often it's fairly daunting. And you see, self-centered, self-righteous, self-oriented humanity has no way to deal with this except when Jesus opens our eyes. What the Bible is saying is that we're all like stupid sheep. We wander away from him. We've got self-righteous excuses as to why we do what we do. We've got futile attempts at remedying our own condition. We'd love to set ourselves free, but we can't. And when he sets us free, it's an amazing freedom. Freedom not to do as I please, but to do what pleases him. The freedom to do what I ought, because doing that now pleases me. You think about it in marital terms. I mean, the curtailing of one's own freedom in a love relationship makes it possible then to serve others. And Christ epitomizes this because he has curtailed his own freedom in order that we might then know the freedom that only he can bring. The hymn writers helped me with so much of this stuff. And this is one of my favorite hymns by George Matheson, who lived in the 19th century. You know these words, but I want you to listen to them, because this is the great mystery of Christian freedom. It goes like this. Make me a captive, Lord, and then I shall be free. Force me to render up my sword, and I shall conquer be. I sink in life's alarms when by myself I stand. I can do this. I can fix this. I've got this. Imprison me within thine arms, and strong shall be my hand. My will is not my own till thou hast made it thine. If it would reach the monarch's throne, it must his crown resign. It only stands unbent amid the clashing strife when on thy bosom it is lent and found in thee its life. And better still, Cowper. This is a poem entitled Love Constraining to Obedience. No strength of nature can suffice to serve the Lord aright. And what she has, that is strength of nature, and what she has, she misapplies for want of clearer light. How long beneath the law I lay in bondage and distress. That's it. God is a boss. All I can do is hope that I please him enough or make sure that I don't annoy him. How long beneath the law I lay in bondage and distress, I toiled the precept to obey, but toiled without success because we can't do it. Then to abstain from outward sin was more than I could do. Now, if I feel its power within, I feel I hate it too. Then all my servile works were done, a righteousness to raise. Now, freely chosen in the Son, I freely choose his ways. What shall I do, was then the word, that I may worthier grow? What shall I render to the Lord, is my inquiry now. To see the law by Christ fulfilled, and hear his pardoning voice changes a slave into a child and duty into choice. And Jesus says, you religious guys with such a terrific background, you know the truth, and the truth will set you free.
0: Listening to Alistair Begg on Truth for Life. 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It's titled, Can Science Explain Everything? 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This is a book that contrasts the view of modern science with the Christian faith. And you may have friends who think that the scientific view of the world is in opposition to what the Bible teaches. Well, in this audiobook, John Lennox demonstrates that science and Christian belief actually align in more ways than we may realize. For example, he explains how contemporary discoveries about the origin and development of the universe align with the biblical record of creation. He also explains how the New Testament record of Jesus' life, death, and resurrection is historically verifiable and stands up to the most rigorous methods of scientific scrutiny. Now, for a limited time, we're offering the audiobook, Can Science Explain Everything?, as a free download to help you deepen your understanding of how the natural world affirms what God's Word tells us. 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Now, here is Alistair to close today's program with prayer.
1: Father, thank you that your Word is your Word. And thank you for the opportunity to turn to it again in this evening hour. I pray, Lord, that any cloudiness that is there in our minds as a result of my ineptitude may be banished. That the clarity that we finally rest in is the clarity which comes by way of the Holy Spirit applying things to us. How marvelous. How wonderful. Amen.
0: I'm Bob Lapine. What is your greatest fear? Ultimately, for most of us, it's death. We'll hear a reassuring message tomorrow as we learn about Jesus' bold proclamation concerning this mortal enemy of ours. The Bible teaching of Alistair Begg is furnished by Truth for Life, where the learning is for living.
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3: Evangelist Franklin Graham held what's being called the largest evangelistic event ever in the Eastern European country of Belarus. This is Truth Itself. The two-day Festival of Hope drew tens of thousands to the event in the capital city of Minsk. Graham preached to record-breaking crowds of nearly 31,000, with Cheskova Arena so full that thousands of people packed into an overflow arena just to hear the gospel. Some people even stood outside to listen to the message. Hundreds stepped forward to commit their lives to Christ, as Graham explained the power of Jesus to save us from our sins. Nearly 700 evangelical churches participated in the event. Christians across the country fasted, prayed, and invited people to come hear the good news of Jesus. Churches also assembled a choir of 1,300 believers from 43 cities and villages. The day before the festival, Graham met with Belarusian President Alexander Lukashenko, known as Europe's last dictator. Lukashenko has ruled since 1994 and is a strong ally of Russia's President Putin. Lukashenko's press service reported that he jokingly told Graham, "When you're talking with the Lord about sins, don't forget about mine either." Graham thanked him for allowing the country's churches to gather for the festival. Leonid Mikovich, one of the event coordinators and the general secretary of Belarus's Baptist Union, said, "We've never had something like this. We used to be allowed to have 1,000 people come for something, but to have more than 10,000? No, we've had nothing like this." Timothy Kroll from the Helios Project knows of several hundred pastors in Angola, Argentina, and Bolivia that have no training in Bible or theology because they can't afford it. We're working to get them trained at trainapastor.com. 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Go to trainapastor.com. You can see these stories and more on our website, truthitself.com. Truth Itself, news that impacts your faith, family, and country.
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10: USA Radio News. I'm John Summers. President Trump says the indictment of former Cuban President Raul Castro represents a very big moment. President Trump congratulated this year's class of Coast Guard cadets. He delivered the commencement speech at the U.S. Coast Guard Academy's graduation yesterday in New London, Connecticut. Republican Congresswoman Nancy Mace proposed a constitutional amendment
11: that would block foreign-born U.S. citizens from serving in Congress, becoming federal judges, or holding Senate-confirmed positions, arguing officials born outside the U.S. could face divided loyalties. Anthony Lucero, USA Radio News.
10: Investigators say two teenage suspects in the deadly attack at a San Diego mosque appear to have been radicalized by online extremist content. From America's News Network, USA Radio News.
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8: I think it's important for people to realize that our freedom is not free. There are sacrifices made by their families. So I really want to speak to that spouse that is left at home, either man or woman. I think they often feel unseen and unrecognized. They're desperate for adult conversation and just someone to know that they care.
15: Beth Runkle is our guest today on Focus on the Family with Jim Daly. Thanks for joining us. I'm John Fuller.
14: John, military life can be incredibly challenging for families. We've had a number of guests on from time to time, and they've talked about that, and they've written some great resources. We want to touch this again today. I mean, when we get to deployments, I was not in the military. My brother Mike was in the Navy and did that four-year stint, and, you know, he'd be out at sea for 6 months. We'd say goodbye in Long Beach, and then he'd be out in the Pacific for 6 months, and come home and we'd all go down to the pier to greet him. He wasn't married at the time, and I think that served him well. But there are many, many married people in the military, and we want to honor you by talking about how to overcome some of these challenges so that you can do it in a God-honoring way, serve the country, which is amazing, and we thank you for that service, and then to keep your family together as you do it.
15: Mm-hmm. And Beth Runkle is a military spouse. Her husband served in the Air Force for 25 years. Beth has experienced all the realities you were just touching on, Jim, the deployments, the moves, and seasons of being a solo parent. And she's captured her insights and experiences in a great little book called Another Move, God, 30 Encouragements to Embrace Your Life as a Military Wife.
14: Beth, welcome to Focus on the Family. It's good to have you.
8: Thanks. It's an honor to be on here, and especially to speak encouragement to our military families who we know go through a lot of challenges.
14: Oh, they do. You think of the past 20 years. I mean, there's been a lot of stress on military families, and that's why we want to talk about it today. So first of all, thank you and your husband for that service. He was a pilot, correct?
8: Correct.
14: In the Air Force?
8: Yes.
14: Okay, good. And he's out now. You did 25 years, and how are you guys right now? You made it.
8: Well, it's been quite a journey. I didn't really like the military in the beginning.
14: Yeah.
8: I was not a fan. We moved three times our first year of marriage, and then we showed up to my husband's operational base, and he deployed to
14: the
8: Middle
14: East. So you were overcoming things pretty early. I mean, it wasn't like you had a honeymoon, a military honeymoon.
8: No. And honestly, I thank God for his sovereignty in not allowing me to know what I was signing up for.
14: Yeah.
8: My husband really hadn't told me much what to expect. He had changed careers and become a pilot while we were engaged. So life really changed. He wasn't being deceitful on purpose. But
14: yeah, it just changed.
8: Yeah, things changed and he didn't really know what to expect either. But I believe I wouldn't want to have married him if I would have known what kind of control I would be giving up over my life. And my husband's a great man. I'm super happily married. But God knew that I couldn't know what I was getting into.
14: You would have said no.
8: I think so,
14: That's what I'm hearing you say. Mm-hmm. I mean, some people are going, wow, that's refreshingly honest. But that it is quite amazing. And so those early years, painting that picture, you know, you talked about the first year of all that movement, plus this, if I could say it this way, correct me if I'm wrong, but this underlying resentment
8: that
14: you're feeling, how did that not trickle into your relationship?
8: Well, absolutely, it did trickle into our relationship.
14: What did that look like? Like, just bitterness? Like, oh, you're gone again? Okay, bye.
8: Yeah. It was bitterness mainly towards the military. Just all the inconveniences they were causing in our life. You know, vacations canceled, trips canceled. We don't live near family. We keep moving. I had been very career-oriented. And this was obviously hard to, stay in a career moving three times. Anytime there was a hurricane, he would bravely fly away in the fighter jet and leave me to deal with no electricity and flooding.
14: Wow. That's interesting. That's not typically what the man of the house does. But
8: they have to protect the million-dollar aircraft.
14: Yeah, I get it. Yeah,
8: so they have to get them out of there.
14: My Toyota isn't quite worth that, but, you know.
8: Yeah, but I also wasn't a believer, so I had a very worldly perspective. Mm. And what about me? What about what I want to do? What about my goals?
14: Well, that's important to know. Thank you, because I was thinking somebody's got to be pushing me to ask the question, well, you guys signed up for this. Like, why didn't you know this would be what you lived with?
8: Well, I don't know that a military spouse ever really knows what they signed up for, to be honest. The military member did. And part of what caused my trajectory on this to change was that initially I thought it's just your job and my job. And why do I have to live in your shadow? And why does it all have to be what the military says?
16: Fair question, but I think I got a military answer for you. Which is, that's what you signed up for.
8: Yeah, well, and my husband actually looked at me. I said pretty much that same comment to him one time, and he looked at me, he put his hands up, and he said, I don't know what you want me to do. I'm in the military. But what I didn't understand that God taught me through getting saved and then sanctifying me is that when a man or woman serves in uniform, it is a calling. Not really unlike a clergy calling. It's something that they feel is a special duty or obligation that they have to perform. And so when I began to see that, then knowing the sovereignty of God and that I'm married to this man, which I didn't know what I was getting into, but God knew.
16: You know, let me interrupt because, man, this applies beyond the military.
8: Oh, it does.
16: What you're saying is cultural implications here. Being a Christian married woman and that need to be in your man's corner and what that does to you as one flesh, being made in his image, male and female, the two becoming one flesh. You are together in this. And so much today, and you said your career mindedness and how much you kicked against the goads here when you got into the military. Speak to that need, though, for complementary approaches, that a wife has a role, a husband has a role in the design God has given us. And it's not subjugation. I mean, we, you know, we're talking about partnership in life together. And sometimes that requires you to sacrifice and sometimes him to sacrifice. But what hit that?
8: Yeah. Well, first of all, I think I had to see that God had a calling on my life also to support my man in the military. I didn't carry the weapons, which is really good because that would be dangerous for everyone. I didn't wear the uniform, but I had a call to reach people in the military with the message of Jesus Christ, but also to cheerlead him. And we began to be the hands and feet of Jesus to the troops that my husband supported and their families. And there's brokenness in the military, just like there is in the rest of the world. But the military cares for the families a little bit more than the civilian world. And so what a blessing for us that God took us out of our selfish nature and said, I'm going to call you to serve these people in my name.
16: Yeah.
8: And originally, I didn't want to be a supportive command spouse. I wanted to do my own thing. But then God changed my perspective and said, this is a calling for your whole family. My kids drove around in the car with me for hours every week, delivering meals to people in need. My kids helped me clean people's houses when they had surgery. And they helped me unpack a lot of boxes for people. But what a blessing that we had to see that it's not about us. But I do think women, we are our husband's main cheerleader. And that doesn't mean that we can't have things that we do, but we have to cheerlead them, support them. And I think that we get the biblical role of submission wrong. It's not being a doormat.
16: Of course not.
8: But I think it's expressing opinions and giving input, but not aggressively dominating our husbands. It's balance between those two. And I was a blessing to my husband as he served his nation and to the people in our midst. And I got to host Bible studies with women sitting on the floor of my base house, host marriage groups with my husband, open my home to people. And it was a season. You know, I'm doing really cool things now. And my husband, who was a colonel in the Air Force, is helping keep our house clean.
16: That's great. The time has come, my man. But let me ask you this, because you reference it. I want to capture it.
8: Yes.
16: You had a before Christ in the military. You had a confession of faith in Christ and then being a Christian in the military. Just quickly describe that. How long were you in the military? How did you come to faith in Christ? Was your husband in that situation with you? Describe it. I think there was an older mentoring couple that helped you, right?
8: Yes. So we moved three times. Then he deployed. He would deploy four times during the 2.5 years that we lived there. Marriage was hard because he wasn't home very much. And when he was, honestly, I wasn't very easy to be around. Our marriage was hard primarily because of me. You know, I didn't realize how disrespectful that came across to him, to hate this thing that he loves. It's a lifelong dream. That's a calling.
16: Yeah. And it probably oozed out of every pore of your body. I can imagine. It's like, yeah, I'm fed up with this.
8: Yeah.
16: And that he probably didn't know, like putting his hands up and say, what do you want me to do? I'm committed in the military. I mean, it'd be illegal. They'll throw me in the brig if I left the military.
8: Right. And he had just finished pilot training, so he had a significant commitment.
16: Yeah.
8: Mm-hmm. So while he was deployed, I really just found myself lonely,
16: yeah,
8: longing. And I turned to what had been a childhood comfort for me. I had been raised in a loving church-going home, but I never really understood a personal relationship with Jesus. And at this church, I met some neighbors. They were my parents' age. They found out my husband was deployed and just took me under their wing, let me sit with them, would invite me over, invited me to their Bible studies. And I realized in them that they had something that I didn't have, which was a thriving relationship with Jesus. At the same time, my husband was deployed, living in tents. And on deployment, you are either flying, doing your mission, working out, eating. And he spent the rest of that time in the chapel tent, asking the chaplain questions, learning. So we were on these parallel journeys. He had not been raised regularly going to church. They'd gone some. We were on these parallel journeys, and it wasn't until we moved again that God saw fit to intersect our journeys. And it was in a Bible study on the book of Genesis, which is what my book is on, where we really finally understood the plan of salvation and surrendered our lives to Jesus.
16: There is that difference. And I, you know, if you haven't recognized that difference, man, we want you to get in touch with us, because we'll explain that to you. There is something about a commitment to Christ that's different than socially committing to Christ. It's different.
8: Yeah, you can go to church your whole life and not know Jesus, because there is great freedom in following him.
16: Yeah.
8: Especially for the military life. The only thing that you are certain of is uncertainty in the military life, but God means control.
16: Yeah.
8: He is steady. He is surefast. He knows everything. I love to say he outranks even the generals.
16: Mm. Yeah, and that's so good. I love your honesty, though, and I'm sure everybody watching and listening appreciates that. I mean, the battles that you had with your husband. What do you want me to do? This sounds like everybody's marriage.
8: He was more patient than me.
16: You know, but that angst, I mean, and you can almost be in any profession. There's going to be a certain kind of angst that you get. The person that has to travel a lot for their job. You're always on the road. That's that argument, you
8: right.
16: know, not far different from the military.
8: Yes.
16: In that context, you know, many military spouses that are listening to us, and we have many that do listen to us and watch us, and we're grateful for each one of you, but they feel overwhelmed by deployments and uncertainty like you just talked about. Give us some of those practical steps that you mentioned in the book about how they can battle that great metaphor, how they can battle those feelings of uncertainty as they move through their service commitment.
8: Yes, I think that fear

0: keep them from being able to hit the aircraft. There was just too many for them to effectively jam them all. And so it was a minefield. And, you know, I'm watching the news and they're telling me this and I'm freaking out because I know
1: my husband. Your husband's up in the air.
0: I know he's
1: somewhere.
0: In the air, right? And I'm reeling with anxiety and I'm just learning about the Lord. And I had, you know, been taught Philippians 4:6-7. And I'm like, hey, let me try to do this, you know, which tells us do not be anxious about anything, but in everything, by prayer with thanksgiving, present your requests to the Lord, and the peace of God, which surpasses all understanding, will guide your hearts and minds in the knowledge of Christ Jesus our Lord. And so I did what it said to do. I turned off the news. I got off social media. I went and I got my Bible and it was telling me thanksgiving. And I'm like, what can I be thankful for? How has God been faithful in my life? And honestly, I was struggling. I just have anxiety.
1: Mm-hmm.
0: So God says, go to my word. And I'm new to the Bible at this point.
1: Yeah.
0: But I come across the story of Exodus and God's like, remember what I did? I parted the Red Sea. I made water stand up and I defeated the Pharaoh and all their chariots and all their army. Do you think I can't take care of this Iraqi anti-aircraft missiles?
1: Mm-hmm.
0: But I have come to learn God is amazing. He is telling us what to do in our brain and our body. There is now scientific evidence that tells us gratitude and anxiety and fear, they cannot coexist in our brain.
1: Mm.
0: If we turn on gratitude, it is going to push out those anxious thoughts. And I like to teach people why we have to do this. And I like the analogy of a bathtub. Most people have to put their kid in the bathtub at some point.
1: Hopefully.
0: Yeah, hopefully. You know, and when you put your kid in the bathtub, you notice the water level come up. And that's the physics law of displacement that tells us we cannot be full of two things at the same time.
1: Hmm.
0: So the same is true with our brain. We can't just tell ourselves not to be anxious. We have to push it out.
1: Fill it with something.
0: And we fill it with thanksgiving, with faith, with truth from God's word. But then science is telling us that is how we get rid of the anxious thoughts. It's with gratitude, remembering that God has been faithful before, so he can be trusted to be faithful right now. And we just can't feed that anxiety. You know, you can't have the news constantly on. You can't be checking, because honestly, that doesn't do anything. You can't control what they're doing across the ocean, but God can, and he's on his throne and he is watching over. And I love Psalm 46, which, you know, it says God makes war cease. Mm-hmm. He protects from our enemies' weapons.
1: That's so good.
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1: Beth, let me ask you, you do use a fascinating analogy about laser-guided or precision-guided missiles. You know, again, there's so much allegory or metaphor in the scripture about military engagement, and spiritual warfare is just one.
0: Yes.
1: But talk about that idea of precision-guided weapons and how prayer becomes like that.
0: Yes. The U.S. military is so superior because of the awesome training, but also the technological advancements of our weapons. And all of our branches of military now are rolling out laser-guided weapon systems that they are using that give incredible accuracy. Now, everybody, when they join the military, whether they're Coast Guard, Air Force, Space Force, Army, Navy, they all are taught in basic training how to use a weapon. Most of them, it's the M4 assault rifle. But our special forces, when they go out, they are not taking that traditional firearm by itself to go do their operation. If they use an M4, they're going to smack on a night vision scope and a laser guided system. The laser guided system gives them incredible accuracy. My husband used to fly the F-117 stealth fighter. And they dropped bombs. And they flew very high because they had to be stealthy. So he would do his operations at 10,000 feet above the target.
1: Mm-hmm.
0: He

0: to drop that laser on a particular window on a particular floor of a large building. Wherever that laser, one pane of that window, wherever it was pointed, the weapon would hit every single time.
1: Amazing accuracy.
0: Prayer, that is our precision guided laser weapon that we can use, but we have to pick it up. We can't leave it on the ground. Just like our troops would never leave their M4 on the ground to go to battle. We have to go to battle with that weapon. Only we are calling the greatest marksman to ever exist to go to battle for us. He is available, but we have to pray. And that is a much more powerful weapon than even our U.S. forces have.
1: Yeah, I mean, and one is spiritual and one is material, obviously. But, I mean, that's a great analogy because it motivates you to think about how to pray and how to be specific. I'm going to turn a little bit of a corner here because most people, like I said, my own family's experience was my one brother out of five kids served in the military. That's probably pretty common in the U.S. You might have one of your siblings that went. Maybe your dad or your grandfather was in the military. The point being, fewer of us go into the military than don't. And so in that context, those of us that haven't been in the military, what are things we can do to honor them and to encourage them? And we see them in public. And of course, if you go get a cup of coffee, I try to buy the guys that are there something, or a restaurant tab I pick up from time to time if four guys are sitting around the table. And they're always so very kind and very willing to allow us to do that. It's good. But what else can we do?
0: Yes. Well, I think that the person in uniform does get some recognition, but often the family doesn't as much, you know?
1: Yeah, that's true.
0: They don't have that billboard.
1: Right.
0: I think it's important for people to realize that our freedom is not free. There are sacrifices made by their families. So I really want to speak to that spouse that is left at home, either man or woman. I think they often feel unseen and unrecognized. They're desperate for adult conversation and just someone to know that they care. It can be a pathway to the gospel, I believe, by showing them care, by reaching out to them. You can let them sit with you at church. You don't know how lonely it is to sit by yourself. Most people at church, they're couples. And when your spouse isn't there, you feel very lonely.
1: Yeah.
0: Offer to bring them a meal. Offer to watch their kids so they get a break.
1: That's a good one.
0: Yeah. Offer a play date, because honestly, that might even be better for some people because they are desperate for adult conversation. Ask if they're comfortable. You could offer a hug because they haven't had adult touch. And then practical things, especially over the holidays, help them do some of the things that you need to do to feel like it's a normal Christmas holiday. For example, help put up their tree or their Christmas lights. You know, some people that might be really hard. And not having that makes their emptiness or their absence that much more prevalent. So you can offer to do that. And I also think the weekends are the hardest parts because people tend to hang out with their family on the weekends. But if your significant other isn't there, you feel the loneliness. So you could just invite them, hey, we're having a game night, or come have a meal with us.
1: Yeah.
0: You don't have to not be with your family. Invite them to be a part of yours.
1: It feels so much like adopt a family. Adopt a military family, right? And it's a good thing. And man, churches should do that. I hadn't thought of that. But if you're a pastor, man, why not encourage your folks to do that, especially if you're near a base, a military base, where hopefully that would be encouraged. I think right now, you know, I've had the privilege of visiting the Pentagon and meeting some of the key leaders there. And I'm really encouraged how open they are about faith initiatives and faith things. And man, do we not need faith orientation in the military? I mean, these are people that are going to lay their lives down and may not come back. And do we not want to encourage them in something spiritual and true, Christianity? So I'm encouraged. And I'm hoping Beth, that I'd like to pursue this, and I'm going to do that with those contacts to see if we can get your book in there and get it to more military families, and we'll do that as a gift, hopefully. That's the plan right now. But thank you so much for being with us.
0: Thank you. It's been great to be here, and just thanks for giving a voice to the military families.
1: Yeah, it's so good. Thanks again. And thank for you. All the service of your husband and your family.
0: Oh, it was our joy and pleasure.
1: Are your kids doing well?
0: Our kids are doing great. Military life does not come without challenges. For military kids, our kids moved 9 and 10 times in their school years.
1: Yeah.
0: But yeah, they're doing great. They both have recently graduated from Liberty University. And our daughter is a Christian music artist and doing really well. And really has a great ministry to Gen Z, talking about the freedom found in Christ.
1: That's so good. Well, your other child, the son?
0: Our son is
1: don't
0: married.
1: Don't leave him out.
0: Yeah, our son is married. Our son is adopted. We struggled with infertility.
1: Yeah.
0: That's a part of our journey. He's married and happy, living in Dallas. And we have lots of other spiritual children that we get to do life with through the ministry
1: I'm sure.
0: Do.
1: Well, that leadership that you and your husband provided in the military was so good. Thank you for that. And let me turn to the listener. Focus on the Family's here for you. And if this is touching a need in your heart, if you're in the military, get in touch with us. We want to help you get a copy of this. And, you know, we'll send it to you. Just let us know you're there. And we'll trust others will cover the cost of that. If you can make a gift to Focus on the Family, we'll say thank you by sending a copy of Beth's book, Another Move, God, 30 Encouragements to Embrace Your Life as a Military Wife. And perhaps you can pass that on to a friend in the military, a family member, or maybe you want to keep it and read up. The application is broader than just military. These are attitudes of people under stress. Yeah. That's probably just about each and every one of us. You know, when you give to Focus on the Family, there is fruit. And sometimes we hold back. We should share more often. But I want to give you an idea. Lexi, who was touched by the ministry and what she wrote and said to us. She said, thank you for the many encouraging programs and resources you provide. After my husband returned from a deployment to Afghanistan with PTSD and a traumatic brain injury, the past 2 years have been incredibly difficult for our family as we navigate marriage, parenting, and healing. Recently, one of your episodes reminded me that my identity is not defined by these struggles, but by who I am in Christ. And man, that is awesome.
2: Yeah, what a terrible thing to go through, but I'm so glad that we could reach out and help.
1: Yeah, and unfortunately, those are the byproducts of war. Mm-hmm. And, you know, these are just the prices that our military members give to protect our freedom. Mm-hmm. So you can provide much needed support for folks like Lexi by doing your ministry through Focus on the Family. Be the person supplying that ministry through the conduit of Focus.
2: Mm-hmm. Yeah, donate today and get your copy of Another Move, God, when you call 800, the letter A and the word family, or online at focusonthefamily.com/broadcast. 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I'm John Fuller, inviting you back as we once again help you and your family thrive in Christ.

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5: 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Comparisons are destructive, and envy is toxic. 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
4: An important anecdote for comparison is daily gratitude for all God has done and is doing in our lives. 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
9: Jesus, to me, was the kind one of the Trinity. 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
10: I recently picked up a Bible study workbook, and it said, "Do you long to experience God? Not just learn more about him, but that he's the living God who wants to encounter you in your life." And then it said, "Do you want more freedom, love, identity, intimacy, purpose, revelation?" I mean, yes, that is exactly what I want. And so I'm pretty excited.
11: By the way, she usually reads these kind of things out loud.
10: She
11: loves to read these to me. And anytime I'm reading something, read it out loud to me. I'm like,
12: I just want to have this moment, but
10: the other day, like, you're reading your Bible, like, don't read it out loud to me.
13: Oh, that's so
10: and
13: cute.
10: You're so bugged by that. But as I was reading this, I thought, I want all of those things.
11: And so who doesn't? Of course we do.
10: Yeah, you do too, right?
11: Oh, yeah. This is not a woman thing, even though I'm the only guy in the studio. I feel a little
10: like
11: I'm...
10: It never stops.
11: Yeah, it never stops.
10: It's so fun for me, though, because I raised three sons, and so it's like I get to meet with my sister today.
13: Oh.
10: So we have Karen McAdams and Rachel Faulkner Brown with us today in the studio. I'm so excited. Welcome to Family Life. Life Today.
9: We love y'all already.
11: I'm excited too. I just spoke at a men's breakfast, and there's something that happens when men are alone, but when women get together and talk about what we're going to talk about today, I think it's going to be dynamic.
10: Well, and what I was reading and referring to at the beginning of the program was their video-based 8-session study, which is called Father's House, the Path That Leads Home.
9: Yeah.
10: And so you two wrote this together.
9: Yeah. Mm-hmm. Well, it's so fun. You know, I was thinking about how women are multipliers, and like you give us, you know, a house and we make a home. And
11: hey, are you saying guys don't do that?
9: Well, y'all do that kind of thing.
11: I can tell. You don't think we do it as well.
9: We birth children and, you know, we multiply things. I mean, we have help, obviously, but but it is neat to do this with another woman because it is rare in ministry to have a relationship like we have. And, you know, we're better together. I mean, I honestly never want to go anywhere without Karen. It's a little, I wouldn't call it codependent, but maybe a little. But
13: we've been to counseling over it.
11: How'd you two meet?
9: Yeah,
11: I mean, how did this start?
9: I was on the podcast, so all your listeners have heard a little bit of my story. Widowed twice, remarried Rod, moved to Atlanta.
11: Hey, wait. You just,
9: I know.
11: Widowed twice like it's no big
13: she
11: deal.
13: She likes to go right past that.
9: Well, I mean, they've already heard it if they listen.
10: Well, and if you haven't, go back and listen to this.
11: Yeah, because you did walk through the trauma of losing your first husband, then your second.
9: Yeah. But when I was dating Rod, a friend had a little shower for us. And Karen and her husband were there.
11: You didn't know her before?
9: No, I'd never met her, but Rod had traveled with her 25 years ago on a ski trip at First Baptist Atlanta, and they'd had this great time, and here's Karen back, and now Rod has a wife, so we can all get together as couples. And I go to this dinner party.
11: Hey, by the way, you know, it sounded sort of funny. He traveled with Karen on a ski trip.
9: It was like a singles ski trip, you know, back in the day. Of course, Karen and Kevin were married, and they came and had a blast. But anyway, we're sitting at this dinner, and it was like no one else was there. Karen and I somehow get on the topic of grace. And we'd had this just powerful encounter with the gospel of grace, she in a different way. And, you know, we didn't even really know how similar our stories were at that point. I'm kind of the brother in the field in the prodigal story. Karen is a little bit of the prodigal.
13: I was the prodigal.
9: She was.
13: But I was so not willing to admit that for years and years and years. I mean, to say that is like the admission of all admissions, right? Because I when I would read that story, I thought it was a story about a good son and a bad son. And I had no idea that there was a problem with the good son, you know, that he wasn't able to receive on the basis of the father's goodness rather than his own goodness.
10: And does that mean that you always saw yourself as the bad?
13: Oh, yeah. In wanting to be the good Christian girl. You know, like for me, like I grew up in a home, my family they weren't believers. Rachel comes from born into the church pew. And whereas for me, I wasn't. But I was one of those kids that I think I looked around, especially a pivotal moment when I was in third grade. We just moved to Atlanta, and you know, that was like church land. Everybody went to church. And I saw those people, those girls that lived in those families. I thought they had ideal families. You know, they had ideal lives. They knew how to quote scripture. You know, they went to Bible camp. They did.
9: VBS.
13: They did. Yeah, did VBS. I didn't even know what those things meant. And I wanted what I saw in this one particular family. It was actually the woman, my best friend's mom, led my mom to the Lord. But not before, you know, I had kind of grown up in brokenness. My mom was an alcoholic. There was just a lot of dysfunction in our family, coupled with at a very early age, I was sexually abused at the church that we did attend for a short time. And
10: Someone in the church?
13: By someone in the church, yeah. And it robbed my identity. For all of us, I really believe we can look back at a point in our life and we can say, that's where the enemy came and hijacked my identity.
10: And was it a secret?
13: Oh, huge secret.
10: No one knew.
13: No one knew for years, for many, many years. And so what happens, I think you and I have pretty similar kind of past. What happens when your identity is hijacked and when you're living in shame, you develop a false identity because you're terrified if anybody finds out who I really am or what you believe you really are, the lie the enemy sold you, you won't be liked. You can't be loved. You're not worthy of love.
10: You cover it all up.
13: Yeah. You do anything and everything to kind of protect protect this identity. For me, that meant kind of really becoming a performer, an achiever. I'm very similar yes. to you. And you know, that works for a while. At least we think it's working. It's getting us a little bit of recognition in that attempt to try and get love. And of course, you don't know when you're that little, you don't know mm-hmm. what I'm doing is I'm trying to get love. I'm trying to get an identity. I'm trying to become somebody. And so it just put me on this hamster wheel and I didn't know Jesus. So finally, at when I was 17 years old, I was at a church rally that I'd been invited to at that big white church down the street. And remembering those moments are so good for you. Mm-hmm. And I just remember the offer of Jesus, but I didn't get it. You know, it was like, I'm so desperate to know I won't go to hell for what I've done.
14: Yeah.
13: And so I walked the aisle and I prayed the prayer and I thought, okay, I'll get to heaven one day. And they say you can have a relationship with Jesus, but he doesn't speak. So how do you have a relationship with this non-speaking person, right? I mean, truly, like we call it a relationship and yet have no idea. Nobody teaches you how to hear from God. And so for me, I was great at performing for people. So I thought that's what you do. You perform for God. And if people had high standards, then God's standard was unreachable. And so I tried to live up to that for a while. And then what happens when you can't meet a standard? For me, I just gave up. I didn't try meeting it anymore. And so when you're not living that way, you're living in the world and you're living for the darkness. And so for me, my life was very much defined by, you know, just trying to achieve in the world through success. I became a CPA, but all the while, this shame-based identity was turning to men to try and get my needs met. And all that's doing is what? Heaping more shame on me.
14: More guilt.
13: More self-hatred, really. And I turned to a lot of alcohol for my anxiety and my insecurities. Ended up having two really tough relationships, got engaged twice and made it as far as 10 days away from the wedding aisle on one of them. One of them went to prison. Yeah. And I spent 3 years going to prison and visiting this fiance in prison. And anyways, life was just pretty much a mess. And I was a Christian.
14: Yeah, I was going to say, and I was a Christian. Down the aisle to give your life to Jesus.
13: Yeah.
14: I can so relate to
13: Thank
14: that
13: you.
14: Because, yeah, I gave, and I was so sincere when I gave my life to Jesus. Like, I want you to have everything, but I couldn't get out of the shame part of that hidden, I'm so unworthy. Yeah. I'm more unworthy than anyone in the room. I will strive to be the best.
13: That's right.
15: And some of that, I'm just a guy making an observation.
13: Yeah.
15: I'm that guy. All three of you have abuse in your background.
13: Mm-hmm.
15: And that was a part of her, you know, identity, she thought, that, and you have. I can't even imagine going back to the same church.
14: Recently, you just did.
13: Yeah, just a few months ago to confront my past, to give the little girl inside of me a voice that never had that voice.
15: Yeah.
13: You know, to stand up for myself and to say what happened here wasn't right. And just to kind of reclaim that territory that was stolen of my innocence. But I think the thing that's so sad, that why we're so passionate about Father's House and about this journey to the Father's heart is because while Jesus to me was the kind one of the Trinity, right?
14: Yes.
13: He was the approachable one. He's one that died for my sins. The problem is, and we run into this all the time, is that women, men alike don't understand that Jesus and the Father are just alike.
14: Yeah.
13: And that Father is not angry. He's not disappointed. He's not disgusted in you because, oh, by the way, you're the prodigal.
14: Mm-hmm.
13: I remember reading that story through the lens of the Father's love, the prodigal son story, and realizing for the first time that he wasn't waiting to give him a lecture. He didn't even let the son get the apology out before he has just torn away all of those filthy rags. Bring the robe, bring the shoes, bring the, you know,
14: the ring,
13: bring the ring, you know, bring it all. And the son can't even get the apology out. And it never dawned on me he wasn't waiting for my professional apology before he would love me.
14: Mm-hmm.
13: That he loved me while I was away from him.
14: Mm-hmm.
13: He loved me while I was playing in the pig pen.
14: Mm-hmm. He was with you.
15: Where did you discover that? One of your chapters is Lavishly Loved. You're talking about that right now. Mm-hmm. How did you two discover that?
13: Yeah.
15: Because a lot of people that are listening have still never...
13: Yeah.
9: No. Well,
15: anyway, I know I hadn't for years being a follower.
14: For a listener, I would ask you this question. If you had to write down just a few words that describe God...
13: Mm-hmm. Sure.
14: Like, what would you write? I remember doing this with a friend. Yeah. She said, describe God to me. And I said, I see spirit. Oh, I see. Like, I can imagine all these words that are going around in that spirit. Words like just, holy, righteous. And as I'm picturing, I'm like, I'm not saying loving. I'm not saying grace.
13: And maybe angry.
14: And I said, it made me realize, this is interesting. I would put those words with Jesus, but I wouldn't put them with God.
13: Right.
14: Mm-hmm. And so as a listener, like, ask yourself that, or maybe even ask your kids, how do you view God?
13: Yeah. Here is a really good litmus test, is how do you see what happened in the garden?
14: Mm-hmm. Oh.
13: When they sin and the Father comes into the garden after them.
15: Adam and Eve.
13: Do you hear pounding footsteps? Do you hear screaming, where are you?
15: Like a
13: what
15: pointed,
13: have you done?
15: A pointed finger.
13: And that's how I used to see that story until the day he changed that story. And suddenly I realized that he came in with a broken heart saying, where are you? What have you done?
14: Mm-hmm. Knowing.
13: Where are you? Mm-hmm. You know, that brokenness of why have you withdrawn from me?
14: Mm-hmm.
13: And even just the fact that he put them outside of the garden to protect them.
14: I never knew that.
13: And
14: for
13: I thought
14: years.
13: He like kicked them out,
14: yes.
13: The belts pulled out. But I'm serious. It's like, it's the same story. Just read through a different lens.
14: It is
13: the words are all still the same, but we bring a lens to scripture. And so the question is, what is the lens you bring? And so for me, I didn't know how much that lens was affecting me until a moment we were in, I was in a ministry called Cloud Walk. My husband and I were in a small group, and the gentleman there, his name's Larry Green, incredible. And he asked the question, he said, how do you experience the Father's love?
14: Mm.
13: And it was the words, Father's love, not Jesus's love. And so I said to him, well, I experienced Jesus's love. And I thought that was enough.
14: That was a good answer.
13: Yeah. I experienced Jesus's love. And he said, well, I want you to close your eyes and ask the Father, how do you experience his love? And y'all, I had this vivid image, vivid scene unfolds in my mind. And it's a bizarre scene. I see myself walking out into an ocean, only the ocean water never goes above my knees. And all of a sudden, it was like spirit just downloaded in me. If Father's love is as deep as an ocean, then you're waiting in it.
15: Mm-hmm.
13: I knew exactly what he meant. And he looks at me and he says, Karen, have you ever experienced the Father's blessing? So again, I'm like, I don't know what you're talking
14: about.
13: Yeah,
14: what does that even mean?
13: I remember saying to him, I mean, I have a nice father. I felt so stupid. I didn't really know what he meant. And he said, well, what we're going to do is we're going to ask the Father how he wants to bless you.
14: Mm-hmm.
13: It was this man, Larry, it was my husband and one other man. No other women were there that day. And they just started speaking blessings over me. Well, y'all, in the middle of this moment, I'm now seeing myself back at the church where I was being sexually abused. And I'm in my first communion gown. And I see the Father come and kneeling down in front of me on one knee. And I'm thinking, why in the world am I seeing this? This is so bizarre. And I'm trying to listen to the blessing, but it's kind of like almost like it's not going in. Like I want to receive this, but I don't know why I'm seeing this, but I can see his beard, not his face, but just knew it was the Father kneeling in front of me. And my husband says, I have a picture, Karen. It looks like you're about 8 years old. You're in a short white dress, and I see the Father kneeling down in front of you on one knee. And he says, you are so beautiful.
14: Mm-hmm.
13: And he touched my eyes and said, I'm giving you new eyes to see yourself the way I see you. In that moment, how I identified the Father, how I saw him completely changed.
14: Mm-hmm.
13: Because he came to me at my ugliest, most shameful,
14: mm-hmm.
13: most debilitating moment of my life.
14: And he gave you a different image.
13: That's
14: instead
13: right.
14: of the old image of abuse in your old church. He now, you have this whole new image of the Father.
15: Did it stick?
13: Oh, yes.
15: Because I know there's guys like me going, oh, that's awesome. That's beautiful. Does it? Oh, you have stay?
13: No idea how much it's done. Now, there was a lot of unlearning
14: and healing.
13: The kind of the heart shift. You are not who I thought you were. Mm-hmm. This is the kind of father I would climb up in his lap. This is the kind of father that holds me when I fail, not pushes me away until I've repented enough and done enough, stood on my head enough times to get him to turn the chair back around. Mm-hmm. So that changed, but I didn't have the theology. I didn't have the understanding of just how messed up my theology was. And he began to heal that by then bringing the truth. I know a lot of people, God can heal you through just simply the truth. For me, I needed that encounter to really get to my heart. Otherwise, I think a lot of us live out of the left side of our brain. And I mean, that's why churches are full of people that are still broken and hurting and not transformed, because they haven't had an encounter. And that's why the study is very encounter driven. It provides opportunities for you to see God with the eyes of your divine imagination.
15: Yeah, I even loved how you had the Papa's letter. Mm-hmm. Yeah. Letter from Papa. Mm-hmm. That was
14: and all the scriptures.
15: Beautiful.
14: Yeah.
15: Beautiful.
14: Yeah. A human has to answer three questions before they can really move into higher levels of knowledge. Right. And the first one is, am I safe? And Karen and I and you, and we all stopped there. And the second question is, am I loved? And the third question is, how can I learn from this?
13: Right.
14: It's very difficult to move past if you don't feel safe to get to the place where am I loved?
13: Yeah.
14: And so we want women to experience an encounter with Papa and with Father God where they're like, I know that I know that I know that I'm safe. And now I can know that I know that I know that I'm loved. And then when things do happen, how can I learn from this?
13: Yeah.
14: And how can I bring others into this with me? Which is what Jesus and Father God have healed for us.
13: And I think the problem is in so much of the way I was raised and what we were exposed to is that the question most people ask is, what can I do for you, God?
14: Yes.
13: So they're looking to what they can do before they ever find out who they are, whose they are, and how loved they are. For God so loved the world. We can quote John 3:16, but we haven't experienced his love.
14: Yeah.
13: And it's literally a daily need.
14: Yes.
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14: Well, I remember I gave a talk because this has been transformative to me in terms of I was giving a talk and I had the game Kerplunk. Do you remember that game?
13: Yeah.
14: You put all the marbles at the top.
13: Yeah.
14: And then
15: you may explain it. There's young listeners that have no idea.
14: You can still go by it. All the marbles at the top. And then you have these like toothpick long, what are they called?
13: Like pickup sticks.
14: Yeah, pickup sticks like going back and forth so that the marbles can't get to the bottom. And I remember saying, I can't get God's love. It's up here in my brain, the marbles. It's up here. We went to seminary because I'm like, I need to understand God's love.
13: Totally.
14: And so intellectually, analytically, I could understand God's love. I could never feel it. I couldn't get the marbles down into my heart to experience and feel God's love, not knowing that the pain of my past was destroying my image of God of who he says that I am.
15: And I think we also hear wrong teaching.
13: Oh, yeah.
15: About 100%. God's love. It's so interesting.
13: That is conditional, even though we call it unconditional.
15: Yeah, yeah. I mean, just a few weeks ago, my youngest son was preaching a sermon. And isn't it interesting how God can speak to you through your kids? Oh, he's up there teaching a passage, the one you just mentioned, Luke 15, prodigal son story, that I bet you in 30 years of preaching, I've preached at least 10 times. Like every 18 months, you got to bring your congregation back to the story. And Cody makes this comment that I've never thought of, and I've studied it in the Greek. Trust me.
13: Yeah.
15: I should have seen this, and it was a simple comment. I don't even know if he came up with it or he read it somewhere, but he just said, what if the son was coming home, and instead of the father running to meet him, the older brother met him? He just made this comment. He goes, his view of the father's love would be so distorted. Because the older brother would have said, dude, you can't be walking
13: you
15: in here.
13: There's
15: no way you're back here unless you do this.
13: Go take a shower first.
15: When he said that simple thought, I thought, that is how most of us view the father's love. Yeah. It's not a father waiting at the mailbox.
13: Right.
14: Running to us.
15: Longing to love us. It's works.
13: It's even the way we categorize a story, and we call it the prodigal son story. When in Eastern cultures, they characterize it as the story of the running father.
15: Yeah.
13: Yes. So the whole story is reoriented to look what the father has done.
15: Which would never happen in our culture.
13: I'm like, we highlight it as though the son
14: is bad.
13: That's right. When honestly, the reality is, the only one that's enjoying themselves that day is the one that was willing to receive. And so the good son turns out he's I hate to call him the bad son, but you know what I mean? Like he doesn't get grace.
14: Yeah.
13: And that is grace. Yeah. That is the perfect, I always say to Rachel, what would we have done if that story was not in the Word?

0: Okay, I'm just going to say I love Karen McAdams and Rachel Faulkner Brown.
1: They bring energy.
0: They do.
1: And wisdom and insight.
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3: 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I'm also wondering if you're sad about something." 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For Family Life Blended, I'm Ron Deal.
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5: 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She was sexually assaulted, became pregnant, and later lost the baby. But Mariatu held on to her faith. 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
10: The Bible reminds us the Lord is near to all who call on him. 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
7: It's like a hotline to God.
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9: Isn't that cool? Give us
10: this day. Jesus taught us to pray, to be united as one. So let's come together as one body to pray the prayer that Jesus gave us.
11: Hi, everyone. My name is Pastor Ricky. I pastor a church called Malone Assembly of God out in Alma, Washington. Would you join me for the Lord's Prayer? Our Father, who art in heaven, hallowed be thy name. Your kingdom come, your will be done, on earth as it is in heaven. Give us today our daily bread, and forgive us our trespasses, as we forgive those who trespass against us. And lead us not into temptation, but deliver us from evil. For yours is the kingdom, and the power, and the glory forever and ever. Amen.
12: USA Radio News. I'm John Summers. Three people are dead, 19 hospitalized after exposure to an unknown substance in central New Mexico. Republicans on Capitol Hill reacted to President Trump's decision to endorse Texas Senator John Cornyn, who's locked in a tight re-election race.
13: Senator Cornyn is a principled conservative. He is a very effective senator, but none of us control what the president does.
12: Senate Majority Leader John Thune says when it comes to winning elections, it begins with quality candidates. Vice President J.D. Vance says federal authorities are investigating Minnesota Congresswoman Ilhan Omar. Some Cuban exiles in Florida are hopeful after the Justice Department indicted former Cuban President Raul Castro. President Trump's preparing an executive order to deal with new advanced AI models. From America's News Network, USA Radio News.
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21: Good morning. In Auburn on North 167, it's busy around 15th Street Northwest again at 405. Out of Des Moines on North 5, just starting to slow down after Kent Des Moines Road. And in North Seattle on South 5, you'll start to get bogged down a bit between Northgate and 85th. Traffic is from World Concern. 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
23: Now, if there was ever a guy that was shady, it was old Jacob. Now, was Jacob good or bad? Well, Esau despised his birthright. Jacob wanted it. Jacob wanted the right thing. He had a heart for God, but he couldn't trust God for it. The blessing was already his. And he's like so many Christians today who are scheming and trying when they ought to be trusting God and putting things into the hands of God. He was fighting a battle already lost rather than enjoying a victory already won.
22: How is it that a schemer, someone who couldn't trust God, is listed in God's Hall of Fame? Well, as you'll discover today, Jacob wasn't the only messed up member of his family. Yet his dad is also named as one of God's champions of faith. So get ready to find out why today as we discover enlightening lessons from a dysfunctional family. Thanks for joining us on Love Worth Finding, featuring the dynamic and biblical teaching of Adrian Rogers. We continue our study from Hebrews chapter 11 today. There we find a lengthy list of people whose lives inspire us to live by faith. But is it possible these Bible heroes were actually a lot like you and me? Let's find out as we take a look at the members of this biblical dysfunctional family. Once again, here's Adrian Rogers.
23: We're talking about champions of faith, and the champion that we're talking about today is Isaac. When we first see him, however, he doesn't seem much like a champion. He seems like a failure of a father who is leading a dysfunctional family. Now, the title of the message today is Lessons from a Dysfunctional Family. You say, Pastor, how did you know about my family? Well, there are a lot of dysfunctional families. The family is meant to be the seminary of heaven, but I'm afraid for many it is an incubator of hell. There is a war on the family, and Satan is systematically trying to dismantle the family. Twice in history has civilization come to the place where the idea of the family totally disintegrated. One of those times was 300 years before Christ with the Greek civilization, and the second was in 33 AD with the Romans. Both times when the family disintegrated, the institution of family was done away with in the hearts and minds of people. Both times, the community, the culture disintegrated, because the family itself disintegrated. Now, there are some wars against the family. And you say, yes, tell me about it. I know, because it is against our family. How many of you know who Murphy was? Murphy was a man. I think he was the quintessential pessimist. Murphy has some laws called Murphy's Laws. Let me mention Murphy's Laws to you. Here's some of them. Number one, if anything can go wrong, it will. Nothing is ever as simple as it seems. Everything takes longer than you expect. If there's a possibility of several things going wrong, the one that will go wrong first is the one that will do the most damage. Well, those are Murphy's Laws, and I believe that the devil uses Murphy's Laws against the family, don't you? It just seems that there is a war on the home, but there is hope. Now, look here, if you will, in Hebrews chapter 11 and verse 20, and our Hebrews verse is only one verse today. By faith, Isaac blessed Jacob and Esau concerning things to come. Now, that's just one verse in the New Testament, but it relates back to an incredible amount of material in the Old Testament. So put your bookmark there in Hebrews chapter 11 and go backward with me to Genesis chapter 25. Now, Genesis, the first book in the Bible, that's easy to find. And when you found it, we're going to find an amazing story of a dysfunctional family, but we're going to see that there was amazing grace for this family, and there can be for yours. Genesis 25, I want to begin reading in verse 24, and I want to read 10 verses to you. It's a background for all that we're going to say. Now, there was a man named Isaac. Isaac had a precious wife named Rebekah, and Rebekah prayed, and Isaac prayed that they might have children. God answered the prayer and opened Rebekah's womb, and she had twins. And now we're going to break in Genesis 25, verse 24. And when her days to be delivered were fulfilled, behold, there were twins in her womb. And the first came out red all over like a hairy garment. And they called his name Esau. And after that came his brother out, and his hand took hold on Esau's heel. Now, twins are being born. The first one is red and hairy. The second one comes out, and we're going to find out later, he's very smooth-skinned. But the little guy is holding on to his twin's heel, and his name was called Jacob. And Isaac was 80 years old when she bare them. Isaac, now 60, is having his twins. And the boys grew. And Esau was a cunning hunter, a man of the field. And Jacob was a plain man, that literally means a smooth man, a smooth-skinned man, dwelling in tents. And Isaac loved Esau because he did eat of his venison, and Rebekah loved Jacob. Two boys, twins. But friend, I'm here to tell you they were not identical twins. And already we're going to find out that there's trouble brewing in the family because there is preferential treatment the father has for his favorite of these twins, Esau. The father looks to Esau, and the mother has for her favorite, Jacob, and Jacob became mother's pet. Now notice in verse 29, and Jacob sod pottage. Plain English, he cooked a stew. And Esau came from the field and was faint. And Esau said to Jacob, feed me, I pray thee, with that same red pottage, for I am faint. Therefore was his name called Edom. And Jacob said, sell me this day thy birthright. And Esau said, behold, I'm at the point to die. What profit shall this birthright do to me? And Jacob said, swear to me this day. And he sware unto him, and he sold his birthright unto Jacob. Then Jacob gave Esau bread and pottage of lentils, and he did eat and drink and rose up and went his way. And Esau despised his birthright. Now you got to get the picture. Jacob, a homebody, a mother's pet, he learns to cook. Esau, a hairy red hunter. He was a man's man with hair on his chest. He loved to go out and shoot things. One man's instinct was to kill. The other man's instinct was to protect. And these brothers are going divergent ways. And Esau has been out in the field. He's been hunting. And he comes home. He is bone weary and he is hungry. To say he's hungry is an understatement. He's worse than hungry. He's hungry. You ever been hungry? He's hungry. And he wants something to eat. And about that time, something comes to his nostrils. The whiff of a glorious stew. And old Jacob has cooked that stew. Whether he did it on purpose to entice Esau, I don't know. But I can imagine it has a base of lentils. But doubtless there's some potatoes and there's some onion and there's some garlic and there's some oregano in this. And it's just simmering there on the pot. And Esau says, Jake, hey, buddy, share your stew with me, will you please? I'm hungry. He said, no, this is not for you. This is for me. Hey, look, man. I am about to die. I want some of that.

It was something called the birthright, and it normally belonged to the elder son. And Esau was the elder son because he was born before his twin. But God had said the birthright was to be to the younger son in this instance, because God is overruling that tradition, and the birthright was going to be to the younger son. So the birthright was already Jacob's, but Esau evidently thinks it is his. And so Jacob says to Esau, "Esau, you want some of my stew? Then we'll make a deal. We're going to shake. I get the birthright. You get the stew. We both get what we want." And Esau, he would have given almost anything for that stew. So he just says, "Yes, fine." And he sat down and ate and drank the stew and some bread. And that was the deal. Now, what was the birthright? The birthright was the blessing of Abraham. Remember that God called Abraham, and God said, "Abraham, I'm going to make you a blessing to all the nations of the world. And that blessing is going to come through your descendants." And so the first descendant was Isaac. And now the next descendant is going to be Jacob. And then from Jacob is going to come his sons, the 12 tribes of Israel. And on till you come to Messiah. This is the blessing of Abraham. It involved protection. It involved prominence. It involved prophecy. It involved all of the things that were wrapped up in this blessing called the birthright. Now here the stage is set, and so these two brothers have gone through this deal. Now the irony of this whole deal is the birthright already belonged to Jacob, but Jacob by nature is what we would call a schemer, a con artist. Now the stage is set for our story today, as we're going to be talking about lessons from a dysfunctional family. Are you ready? The first thing I want you to see is what I'm going to call the failure of a dysfunctional family. If there was ever a family that could be described as a dysfunctional family, it had to be this family. Now I begin reading in Genesis 27 verse 1 this time. "And it came to pass that when Isaac was old and his eyes were dim so that he could not see, he called Esau his eldest son and said unto him, 'My son.' And he said unto him, 'Behold, here am I.' And he said, 'Behold, now I'm old. I know not the day of my death. Now take, I pray thee, thy weapons, thy quiver, and thy bow, and go out to the field and take me some venison.'" That is, "Esau, son, go out and kill a deer for me, and make me savory meat such as I love, and bring it to me that I may eat, that my soul may bless thee before I die." And Rebekah heard when Isaac spake to Esau, his son, and Esau went to the field to hunt for venison and to bring it. Now a drama is about to unfold. The stage is set, and on center stage are four of the most incredibly unspiritual individuals you've ever seen. They make the core of this dysfunctional family. I want you to look at them. First of all, enter the sensual father. The sensual father is Isaac. Isaac says, "Esau, go out and kill some venison and bring it to me, savory meat, that I may eat, and then I'm going to bless you." Now, he's going to bless the wrong son, and he's going to bless the wrong son for the wrong reason. And if you read this passage of scripture, the words savory or meat or venison appear about 20 times. Here was a man given over to his appetite, to his senses, is what we would call a sensual man. And he does not have his eyes on the things of God. As a matter of fact, he's trying to override the things of God to satisfy his own appetite. Now, you fathers, listen to me. This is not just history. Here's a lesson for you. There are so many fathers today in America who are doing exactly the same thing. They care not for the things of God, and they have a plan for their children, but they never sought the will of God for their children. And these men are mastered by their appetites, by alcohol,
by sports, by business, by pleasure, by sex, or whatever it is. These are sensual fathers who are heading up dysfunctional families, and they're bringing all kinds of damage to the family. It may be you. Here was Isaac, a man who had been a spiritual man, who in his old age became a carnal man.

0: What a warning that ought to be. He represents the flesh, that old sensual nature that's in us, a sensual father. Now, if you are a sensual father, the day may come when all of those things that you thought were so important will not seem important. You would give this world, if you had it, to have your son sober again, to have your daughter come back home again, to have your marriage resurrected from the dead. But here is Isaac. He is a sensual father. That's the first person in this drama. Now, enter the second person, and that is not the sensual father, but the scheming mother. Rebecca now has been eavesdropping. She's in on the deal, and so she decides that she's going to contravene what Isaac has done. She's not submissive to her husband, and she is outside of the will of God because she's trying this time to do a right thing the wrong way. Genesis 27 now, begin in verse 6. And Rebecca spake unto Jacob, her son. Now remember, Jacob was her pet, saying, Behold, I heard thy father speak unto Esau, thy brother, saying, Bring me venison and make me savory meat that I may eat and bless thee before the Lord before my death. Now therefore, my son, obey my voice according to that which I command thee. Go now to the flock and fetch me from thence two good kids of the goats. That is, you go get two real tender little goats, and I will make them savory meat for thy father, such as he loveth. She's saying, look, son, go out there and get two little goats. We'll kill them. I know how to fix them. I can fool your father. He will think it is venison when I get finished with it. I know how to do it. Evidently, she was quite a culinary expert. And she could take those tender little goats and mix them with some carrots and some onions and potatoes and some oregano and some spices and some garlic and some cloves and stew all of that together and serve it to him. And he would think it's the best venison he ever had. And so thou shalt bring it, verse 10, to thy father, that he may eat, that he may bless thee before his death. And Jacob said to Rebekah's mother, Behold, Esau, my brother, is a hairy man, and I'm a smooth man. My father, peradventure, will feel me, and I shall seem to him as a deceiver. And I shall bring a curse upon me and not a blessing. And his mother said unto him, Upon me be thy curse. My son, only obey my voice and go fetch them. Jacob was not the last son to ever be hurt by a scheming mother. Now, the birthright already belonged to Jacob. Rebecca was trying to do a right thing, but she's trying to do a right thing the wrong way. She's become dishonest. If the devil can't keep you from doing a wrong thing, he'll try to get you to do a right thing a wrong way. And here is this mother who is scheming. She's trying to protect her son. You listen to me. Listen, Mom. She lost the very son that she was trying to protect. As you read this episode, it is not soon until Jacob is driven from home and Esau is on his trail, ready to kill him, ready to murder her pet son that she loved. And he is driven from her. She will never in this lifetime see him again. She will never hold him. She'll never hug him. She'll never kiss her grandchildren. She loses by scheming the very thing that she is trying to keep and protect. Mother, the best thing you can do to keep your child is to give him away to God and to trust him to God and not to your scheming. So you have a sensual father. Now you have a scheming mother. Now here's the third participant who comes into this drama, and it's what I want to call a shady son. Now if there was ever a guy that was shady, it was old Jacob. Now, was Jacob good or bad? Well, Esau despised his birthright. Jacob wanted it. Jacob wanted the right thing. He had a heart for God, but he couldn't trust God for it. The blessing was already his. And by trying rather than trusting, he begins to get into all of these deals where he trades stew for the birthright that was already his. And now he tries to deceive his old father to get what was already his. And he's like so many Christians today, who are scheming and trying when they ought to be trusting God and putting things into the hands of God. You see, God has blessed us. We have a birthright. Ephesians 1 and verse 3 says, Blessed be God and the Father of our Lord Jesus Christ, who hath blessed us with all spiritual blessings in heavenly places in Christ Jesus. He was fighting a battle already lost rather than enjoying a victory already won. Now, A sensual father, a scheming mother, a shady son, and now a sorry brother. Enter the last one, and this is old Esau himself. Genesis 27, verse 30. And it came to pass, as soon as Isaac had made an end of blessing Jacob, and Jacob was yet scarce gone from the presence of his father, that Esau his brother came in from hunting, and he also had made savory meat and brought it unto his father and said to his father, let my father arise and eat of his son's venison, that thy soul may bless me. And Isaac his father said unto him, who art thou? And he said, I'm thy son, thy firstborn Esau. And Isaac, underscore this, trembled very exceedingly and said, who? Where is he that hath taken venison and brought it to me? And I've eaten of all before thou camest and have blessed him. Yea, and he shall be blessed. And when Esau heard the words of his father, he cried with a great and exceeding bitter cry and said unto his father, bless me even also, O my father. And he said, thy brother came with subtlety and hath taken away thy blessing. And he said, is not he rightly named Jacob? The name Jacob literally means supplanter or conniver, for he hath supplanted me these two times. He took away my birthright, and behold, now he hath taken away my blessing. And he said, hast thou not reserved a blessing for me? And Isaac answered and said unto Esau, behold, I have made him thy lord, and all his brethren have I given to him for servants, and with corn and wine have I sustained him. And what shall I do now unto thee, my son? And Esau said unto his father, hast thou but one blessing, my father? Bless me, even me also, O my father. And Esau lifted up his voice and wept. Now here was a man who was living for the things of this world. He cared not for the birthright. Now, as I said, Jacob at least had a heart for spiritual things. At least he wanted the birthright. At least he cared for it. Esau despised it. Now he's weeping. He's not weeping because he lost the birthright. He's weeping because he lost the influence and the possessions and the power that might go with it. His sorrow is the sorrow of remorse, not true repentance. What a messed up family this family is. And yet God was at work in this family, and God did something for this family. And I want you to see that God can do something for you.
1: There is hope for your family, for God to use you, no matter what your background. You'll be encouraged as you see more of this in the second part of the lesson coming up tomorrow. Join Pastor Rogers then as we continue to reveal these insightful lessons from a dysfunctional family. Well, we are greatly encouraged here at Love Worth Finding with the people who are responding to God's truth. You know, that truth is encapsulated in what the early believers discovered. They were asked to come and see that empty tomb. They were asked to see the nail prints in Jesus' hands and the hole in his side where the spear pierced him. Come and see, and then go and tell. And that's what we do every day right here. We come and see what the Lord Jesus did, what he said to us, how he lived, how he treated others. And then we go and tell the difference that he has made in our lives. If you want to be a part of that, I encourage you to listen to these broadcasts, study along with us in God's Word for yourself, and come and see as you go and tell. 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
30: Heading out of North Seattle on South 5, it is busy from 130th to Ravenna. Then in Federal Way on North 5, slow from 272nd to Kent Des Moines Road. And if you're heading out of Renton on North 167, it's going to be crowded as you're trying to get onto 405. And then once you get onto North 405, it stays crowded to Sunset Boulevard. Traffic is from World Concern. 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
31: The tabernacle shows us how to walk with God. One of the pieces inside the holy place in the tabernacle was the altar of incense. The incense is a fragrant aroma ascending unto the Lord.
32: What does it take to stay connected to God every single day? 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I'm your host, Dustin Roberts, and today on our program, Rabbi Schneider, he's going to continue his powerful Mystery of the Tabernacle series. He'll be exploring the altar of incense and revealing what it means for us today. This isn't about trying to sound spiritual. It's about honestly connecting with the Father genuinely. Now let's see what that looks like. Here's Rabbi.
31: Greetings, my holy brothers and sisters. Today, I love you with the love of the Lord. I'm so thankful today to be bringing you a message that can help you stay on the straight and narrow path that leads to life, because there are so many voices today, many of which are tickling our ears. You know, the scripture tells us to beware in the last days of teaching that will just tickle our ears. What does it mean to be having teaching that profits us little but tickles our ears? It means that oftentimes we're listening to teaching that makes us feel good, but it doesn't really help us. I remember years ago, the Lord spoke to me and he said to me, repent of the candy. And I didn't know what he meant. He wasn't talking about eating earthly food candy. He was talking to me about repent of the things in your life that you're taking in that feel good, but aren't good for you. And so much of the teaching today is coming to us because the creators of the content know that's what we want to hear, but it may not be good for us. When we get back to the Torah, to the ancient pages of the Hebrew Bible, what we find are the foundational principles of the kingdom of God that when laid in our lives will help us to walk in intimacy and enter into the mystery of the divine presence. We're talking about the Mishkan, which is the Hebrew word for sanctuary or tabernacle. I hope you've been with me on the other episodes in this series. If not, you can go back and watch them. If you're interested, I encourage you to get my book, The Mystery of the Tabernacle. These are principles, beloved, that when they're laid in our soul and we're walking them out, it will bring us in to fellowship with our Creator. Now, I'm not going to take time today to cover a bunch of old material. I want to move straight away now into the next object in the holy place. Again, go back at the previous teachings or go ahead and get the book. Once again, we're inside the holy place. The only light inside the holy place was the light that was being given from the seven-tiered holy menorah that was burning continually. It's a supernatural projection of the Holy Spirit. Now, as the Holy Spirit was projecting in that holy place, what did the priest see? The priest saw two other sacred pieces of furniture. The first thing he saw was the table of showbread, and the second thing he saw was the altar of incense. Again, the Lord said to Moses, I want you to build me this sanctuary that I might dwell with you exactly according to the pattern that I'm showing you. So brothers and sisters, we need to take very seriously the fact that these two objects that we're going to study right now, that they were in the sacred meeting place between Yah and his people, Yahweh and his people, and what they mean. Oh, it's interesting. I just had a stumble when I said Yah. Yah is actually an abbreviated form of Yahweh in the Hebrew Bible. So we know that God's sacred name is Yahweh, but at times he's also referred to as Yah. It's a shortened form of Yahweh. So again, as the Holy Spirit was projecting light into the holy place, what did the priests see in addition to the menorah? Well, the first thing they saw was the table of showbread. Well, the table of showbread contained 12 loaves of bread, and each loaf symbolized one of the tribes of Israel. So there was a loaf for each one of the 12 tribes. It symbolized that the Father was continually looking upon Israel, his chosen people, day and night. And the light of the menorah never went out. Continually, the love of God was being poured forth on Israel. He saw them. He sees them. He loves them. He's with them. And that is the message for you and I. God's love is continually being administered to our life. The light of the Sacred One never stops beaming. It never stops burning. It never stops shining. And it's always directed, my holy brother and sister, towards you and me. The love of God, the love of Hashem, the love of our Creator surrounds our life continuously. Now, I know it's easy to make a statement like that. I know you've heard it before. But let's face it. There's times in life where we're hurting so bad, we're wondering, Lord, I know you love me, but if you love me so much, why did this happen? I mean, why? You know, take somebody, they're out there hammering, and they're hammering a nail, and they miss the nail. The hammer goes down on their finger, and it's, oh, Lord, you love me so much. Why did you let this happen? Things happen that are tough. I was really struggling, not completely related to this, but it comes to mind. I was on a plane not long ago, and I was really praying to the Lord. I was saying, Lord, let me become so aware of your Spirit inside me, of the fact that I live in your Spirit, that because I'm in you, I live in victory over everything and all my circumstances in you, that I've been raised with you and I'm seated with you in the heavenly places according to your word. So I've been meditating on those truths, affirming them, repeating them back to God. And I'm sitting in the plane and all of a sudden this baby a few rows behind me starts screaming and crying. And it wasn't like a gentle thing. It was like this baby was crying like uncontrollably, as loud as this baby could cry, and it wouldn't stop. And it was like, oh God, it was such a terrible thing. I mean, it was so loud and just so disruptive and so caustic hearing it. And I started saying, Lord, you know, I'm believing that I'm in you, but why is this affecting me so much? Lord, I'm talking about how because I'm in you, I can live in victory over all my emotions. And over every circumstance, I just got done talking with you about that. Yet I hear I got a baby two rows behind me screaming at the top of his lungs, and it's really getting on my nerves. So I'm just struggling. And the reason I bring that up, and I was able to overcome it, praise God. The reason I brought it up is because sometimes we can assert biblical truth, like God loves me. In the case I just mentioned, it was like, God, because you're in me, I live in victory. But then sometimes when the rubber meets the road, sometimes we run into situations in life when it seems like things go wrong. We find ourselves in pain. Maybe we're sick. Maybe something, God forbid, happens to somebody in our family. Maybe our car breaks down driving home on a winter night. And we thought, Lord, you love me, but why is this happening? Surely, God, if you can prevent a sparrow from falling to the ground, you could have prevented this. Isn't that true? That's where the challenge comes in. I want to encourage us. The next time something goes wrong in your life, the next time you find yourself in a situation that you can't explain, that's hurting you, you're in pain. The next time that happens, and it seems like God's not with you, because if you think, well, if he loves me and he's with me, why is this happening? The next time that happens, let's take it as a challenge to say, Lord, I don't know why this happens or why I'm in this situation, why I'm in this pain, why I'm suffering. But Father God, I'm going to believe and declare that you love me and that your love and face is shining on me right now, even as it continually shone on the bread of presence inside the tabernacle. Let's take that as a personal challenge and test of our faith. And as we make that declaration, like Job did in the book of Job, all those terrible things were happening to him. But Job declared, though he slay me, yet will I trust him. Let's take that as a challenge. I know it's easier said than done. I'm even in fear and trembling saying it to you because I'm wondering, oh no, how is the Father going to test me now in this? But we have to make a decision in the love of God that, Father God, even when it seems like things have gone wrong, I'm going to believe you and trust in your love. So Father, I ask you to strengthen us, each and every one of us right now, to pass that test in Yeshua's name every single time, to declare your love and your faithfulness and to believe in it in Yeshua's name through the darkness. Amen. We got to do that, friends. We got to do it.
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31: You know, the Bible tells us in the book of James that we should rejoice when we encounter various trials and tests. Because when we encounter these trials and tests and remain faithful to the Lord through the trials and tests, by affirming his love, by not losing faith, by clinging to him, James tells us that we become mature and complete. We become strong and we break through. And so Hashem loves us. I'm reading a little book right now, Hashem. That's the Hebrew way to speak of God. It literally means the name. Ha, the Shem name. So Jewish people, as you know, they won't utter God's name composed of the four Hebrew letters Yud, Hey, Vav, Hey, because they feel it's so sacred it shouldn't be spoken. So they'll just refer to God as the name. They won't say his name. They'll just say the name. So that is in Hebrew spoken of as Hashem, the name. So I'm reading this little book right now, this little paperback book. It's probably 50 pages, and it looks almost like a kid made the cover of it. It just says, Hashem loves me. And it's a really simple book, but it's so precious. It's so childlike. If we know that, we've got everything we need, right? Hashem loves me. That's what the bread of presence, the bread of face is all about. Moving on now, what is the next piece of furniture that the worshiper, or the priest, I should say, saw inside the holy place as the golden menorah, as the flames of the golden menorah lit the room? The next thing the priest saw, my beloved friend, was the altar of incense. The incense arose from the altar of incense inside the holy place, the meeting place between God and his people, the blueprint for how to walk with him, the blueprint for how to stay connected to him, the blueprint for having his presence around our life. And what this tells us is to walk in the fullness that we're looking for, we need to live in a continual state of prayer, because the incense was continually burning. A lot of people, when they think of prayer, they think of it as a separate thing. Like, okay, I'm going to go pray now. Or, okay, I'm going to go there to pray. And that's fine. That's a good thing. But prayer needs to move beyond a certain time of day or going to a certain place. The prayer of the believer needs to be a continual dialogue with God. That's why the Brit Hadashah in the New Testament tells us to pray continually. So how do you live in a state of prayer? Again, the tabernacle shows us how to walk with God. One of the pieces inside the holy place in the tabernacle was the altar of incense. Incense represents prayer. We read this in the book of Psalms. We read this in other places in Scripture. Incense in the Bible is symbolic of prayer. The incense is a fragrant aroma ascending unto the Lord. And you and I, when we talk to God, when we share our life with God, that is a pleasing fragrance to him, because this is what he desires. He desires that we would give him our life. And how can we give him our heart? How can we give him our emotions? How can we really open ourselves up to him, to merge with him, unless we're talking with him continually? Now, when I say continually, that might sound like a real big burden to some people. How do I do that? But let me just begin here. What is prayer? At the most basic level, beloved one, prayer is simply, listen, a reaching out to Hashem, a reaching out to God. So prayer doesn't have to always be even out loud. If you're reaching out to God in your thoughts, in your heart, or if you're speaking to him out loud, whenever you're reaching out to him, that is prayer. You see, Yeshua, when he was praying to the Father, he didn't always pray out loud. How do we know this? Because before he raised Lazarus from the dead, he lifted his eyes to the Father and he said, Father, I'm saying this out loud for the people that are around me. He said, I know, Jesus said, that you always hear me. In other words, Yeshua is revealing that he didn't need to be speaking something out loud to know that the Father heard him and that he was in communication with the Lord. He had that internal awareness from his heart when he was in communication with the Lord. So prayer doesn't always have to be out loud, okay? Whenever you're reaching out, you're in a state of prayer. Now, I want you to consider this as we're getting ready to wind up today. That altar of incense inside the tabernacle, the smoke that was arising from it, it went straight up. In other words, if you took the altar of incense outside of the holy place, the smoke wouldn't go straight up. It would go wherever the wind was blowing. If the wind was blowing north, the smoke would go north. If the wind was blowing south, it would go south, etc. It'd be moved by the wind. But inside the Mishkan, there was no wind because it was completely enclosed from the world outside of it. The smoke went straight up. What does this tell us? That when we're praying, our prayers should go straight up. They should be authentic. They should be genuine. They should be clear. Well, you say, Rabbi, well, what would it look like if my prayer wasn't straight up? Well, here's an example. Sometimes people pray when they're in a group of people and their focus really isn't on the Lord. Their focus is on the people that are around them that are hearing them pray. Sometimes people, when they're praying in a group, they're more focused on impressing the people around them than they are really praying to the Lord. So the first thing is, if your prayer is going to go straight up, it needs to be focused on the Lord, first of all. Then it needs to be genuine with you in your own heart. Are you saying what's really in your heart? Or are you just praying, quote, Christianity? What I mean by that is the culture of religion that we've picked up sometimes. Some of it's helpful, some of it's not. We don't have to speak to the Lord in these and thous, you know, oh, gracious, holy, heavenly Father. I mean, maybe that's not the most authentic way in your heart to pray. I mean, I'm not saying it's wrong, but, you know, he doesn't have to always be referred to as thou, holy master, you know. Speak with him authentically from your heart. That's prayer that goes straight up. And then lastly, beloved, prayer that goes straight up is prayer that's prayed according to his will. The scripture tells us sometimes we ask and we don't receive because we ask amiss with wrong motives. We're asking God for things sometimes that aren't really his will for our life. But the scripture tells us, my beloved friends, children of God, that if we ask him for anything according to his will, we can have the confidence that he hears us and that our prayers are granted. So we should pray in a way, realizing that we don't have to be in a formal setting. It doesn't have to be at a place or a certain time. It's a continual dialogue with God. It's talking to God about everything. It's sharing our life with him. It's involving him in all our decisions. We continually are talking and dialoguing with God all day long. Then it's praying to the Father in an authentic way, desiring the right things. Jesus said, seek first the kingdom of God and his righteousness. Let's make our prayer about God's purposes, about his glory, about his will, about the things that he desires for our life. Thy kingdom come, Jesus said. Pray in this way. Thy kingdom come. Thy will be done on earth as it is in heaven. So when Jesus taught us to pray, he taught us to make it first about the Father, about his glory, about his purposes being perfected in our lives. And then lastly, beloved, we should include in our prayer a spirit and a sense of thankfulness for all that God has already done and who he is. So that's why the scripture says, let all your requests be made known unto God with thanksgiving. So let's take that step of faith when we're praying to God by ending our prayers by being thankful. Father, thank you that you're faithful. Thank you that you hear me. I break off the spirit of doubt, Satan. I break you off my life. Father, I thank you for loving me and drawing me in to your precious, holy light. By the grace of God, Cynthia and I together are a really strong team. And our anointing and gifting is almost opposite of each other. I'm really good up in the air, a visionary, big concept person. Cynthia is really gifted on the ground. So for example, if we're traveling somewhere in our automobile, I'll be completely lost. But Cynthia has a great sense of direction and can navigate us to get wherever we're going. So I say that to say I'm a big concept person. And one of the things that I realize is that in the spirit, in order to grow and to be released in the goodness of God, we need to stretch ourselves and do what feels unnatural. This is why Jesus said, even sinners love their friends. He said, I'm calling you to go beyond that. I'm calling you to stretch yourself and love your enemies. And this pertains, beloved, even to our finances. We need to stretch ourselves and honor the Lord with our finances. We need to let go and let God. Will you do that in your life?
32: Amen. And friends, if the Lord is calling you to join with Discovering the Jewish Jesus today, give your gift online at discoveringthejewishjesus.com or call 888-MY-RABBI. You know, we're so thankful for every gift that comes in because it's your faithfulness that keeps this program on the air. And as our way of saying thank you, when you give, we'll send you our current newsletter. It's full of ministry updates and powerful listener testimonies and so much more. And then before we wrap up today, I want to tell you about Rabbi's brand new book that goes with this series you just heard, The Mystery of the Tabernacle. You know, the ancient tabernacle, the Mishkan in Hebrew, the one that God designed down to the last detail, it's a step-by-step guide for drawing closer to the Father. And Rabbi takes you all the way from the very beginning of the tabernacle, from the door, the outer court, into the holy place, and then into the Holy of Holies. And he'll show you what each item means for your life right now. And you know what? It's not just a history lesson. I believe it's a life-changing encounter that's waiting to happen. And so much of what we see in the tabernacle, it was a foreshadowing of Jesus' sacrifice and how we can now be in relationship with God through him. When we understand the tabernacle, we can understand how to enter into the Lord's presence. So if you want to pick up your copy of The Mystery of the Tabernacle, go to our website, discoveringthejewishjesus.com. And now here's Rabbi to sing the Aaronic blessing in Hebrew and then speak it over your life in English.
0: What I love about the Aaronic blessing is that it did not originate with man. The words actually proceeded from the very essence of God himself. The blessing comes from the book of Numbers, chapter 6. So listen to these words and receive the blessing of the Lord into your life today.

0: The Lord bless you and keep you. The Lord make his face shine on you and be gracious to you. The Lord lift you up with his countenance. And the Lord give you, beloved one, his peace. God bless you and shalom.
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3: Welcome to Breakpoint, a daily look at an ever-changing culture through the lens of unchanging truth. For the Colson Center, I'm John Stone Street. In Paris, there are two historic structures that offer explanations of the human condition. The L'Arche de la Défense is France's official memorial to the 200th anniversary of the Declaration of the Rights of Man. It's an immense, striking, open cube of nearly perfect dimensions. Down the river a bit is the Cathedral of Notre Dame. Its two towers are of different heights. There are various gargoyles adorning the exterior. The stones differ in size, and the stained glass is of different colors and shapes. As George Weigel has noted in his book, The Cube and the Cathedral, the two buildings carry significant worldview implications. The cube represents rationality as a means of perfection, while the cathedral reflects the fragmented beauty of the diverse human experience and God's creativity in all that he has made. Artificial intelligence, especially its potential for education, tempts us to stand in awe of its seeming rational superiority. Like the L'Arche de la Défense, it is impressive, especially in comparison to our limitations. To be merely awestruck, however, by artificial intelligence would be a tragic mistake. Consider, for example, Unbound Charter Academy, Arizona's first all-online AI-powered charter school, which guarantees that students will score in the top 10% of standardized tests. At Unbound, there are no good or bad teachers. There are only two AI chatbots, Philip and Phoebe, that are available 24/7 and with a world of information at their non-existent fingertips. How appealing that is, especially when compared to Mrs. Smith, the local school teacher who's married with four children, unavailable after 4 p.m. and on weekends, and who has the unfortunate limitations of being merely human. An Unbound Charter is just one variation of new AI schools popping up that are disrupting traditional models. The rapid adoption of AI in education is unsurprising, of course, especially given the shortage of quality teachers and the highly political emphasis in schools of education over and above subject matter expertise and actual mentoring skills. Moreover, the overall drive for efficiency in our culture makes AI quite desirable to both teachers and students. With AI, there's no lesson planning, no teachers' meetings, no study sessions or all-nighters. With AI, there are just instant responses to our most complex questions. Within a Christian worldview, however, there is, to borrow a phrase from the Apostle Paul, a more excellent way. A more excellent way to approach AI in education and anywhere else. AI is an incredible tool for humans, but it can never be a replacement. This is a difference we must keep in mind, and it's a difference not in degree, but in kind. Simply put, humans are exceptional. AI is not. The biblical framework of creation and fall can provide the helpful and necessary context we need for this framing. Humans were created at the pinnacle of the creation story as the only beings in God's image and the only creatures given authority over the rest of the created order. AI is a derivative of human creativity and thus below humans in the hierarchy of what exists. If we are to properly understand and manage the AI revolution, we have to orient our lives as if humans are indeed exceptional, because, well, they are. Look, we face a choice. The seeming omniscience of AI or the exceptionalism of limited humanity. Our answer will determine not only the trajectory of education, but very likely the future of humanity. For the Colson Center, I'm John Stone Street with Breakpoint. Special thanks today to John and Leslie of Mokena, Illinois. Thanks for being a Cornerstone Monthly Partner of the Colson Center. You made this episode of Breakpoint possible.
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8: USA Radio News. I'm John Summers. Elon Musk could soon be the world's first trillionaire. An aircraft carrier strike group has arrived in the Caribbean amid tensions between the U.S. and Cuba. Medical cannabis dispensaries in New Jersey could soon sell recreational marijuana. A coalition of 24 states and Washington, D.C. sued the Trump administration over student loan limits on nursing and healthcare degrees. The Texas teen accused of pulling the trigger in a series of weekend shootings across Austin is an illegal alien. Nearly 44,000 Simi Valley residents in California are under mandatory evacuation orders due to the 2,100-acre Sandy fire. This man stayed behind to hose down his property.
9: We weren't worried, but then some hot spots came up, and so we kept an eye on it.
8: From America's News Network, USA Radio News.
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13: Heading out of North Seattle on South 5, it is busy from 130th to Ravenna. Then in Federal Way on North 5, slow from 272nd to Kent Des Moines Road. And if you're heading out of Renton on North 167, it's going to be crowded as you're trying to get onto 405. And then once you get onto North 405, it stays crowded to Sunset Boulevard. Traffic is from World Concern. 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
15: Neil Armstrong, the American astronaut and first person to walk on the moon, said, "Fear is not an unknown emotion to us," referring to him and his fellow astronauts. Fear was something to be managed calmly, like all the other variables in a trip to the moon. 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It means understanding fear and controlling it rather than it being in control. The Bible would not frequently say, "Fear not," if keeping fear at bay were not possible. 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
17: 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I'm Dr. James Dobson, and I'm thrilled that you've joined us.
18: Each day, the headlines warn us about the imminent danger of war, whether it's the potential for an attack in Venezuela, to the ongoing conflict in Ukraine, from Israel in the Middle East, to the impending uprising in Iran. It seems like just about everyone alive on planet Earth today is at risk of potentially being impacted by some kind of military offensive. As Christians, it can sometimes be a bit daunting to watch these scenarios unfold, and then we wonder, where is God in the midst of all the chaos? But did you know that for the body of Christ, the warfare we often hope to avoid is actually taking place right now, all around us, and that we are right in the middle of it? On today's edition of Dr. James Dobson's Family Talk, we're going to take a closer look at the spiritual warfare that not only impacts the world, but more specifically, is aimed straight at us. I'm Roger Marsh, and our guest today on Family Talk is a man who is most uniquely qualified to address the geopolitical ramifications of what's taking place on the surface. He is also, first and foremost, an expert on spiritual warfare that is raging all over the world. Dr. Michael Youssef, welcome back to Dr. James Dobson's Family Talk. It's good to see you again, my friend.
19: Thank you so much, Roger. Thank you for having me. Appreciate that. And as you know, Dr. Dobson was very dear to me and a great encourager. I will never forget him coming all the way across, once to Florida, once in Atlanta, to speak for events of Leading the Way, and just encourage me through the years, and I'll never forget that. I'm grateful to him.
18: He had such a love for you and your ministry and appreciation for what you did as well. We were talking before we started this broadcast today, just off mic, about how when we had a chance to do a face-to-face, your travel schedule was going to bring you to Colorado Springs. It was a real needle in a haystack type of thing, but we were able to do it. And Dr.'s eyes just lit up, said, oh, I can't wait to see Michael again. I'm sorry that it didn't work out but we're grateful that you're here today to share with us about your brand new book about winning the invisible war. And you've got another book on an unholy alliance. Very prolific in this season of life, Dr. Michael Youssef. And yet you've also handed over the reins, or made the plans for handing over the reins, to Church of the Apostles. Talk about what's happening in your world, ministry-wise and personally.
19: Sure. 39 years ago, the Lord laid it on my heart, actually almost 40 years ago now, to plant a church here in Atlanta. And I really didn't know where to go. But God very clearly said, you just start and I will take care of it. And sure enough, I told a few friends. So we started in a hotel function room with 28 adults. 39 years ago, the church, of course, took off, and God blessed and gave us an anointing in the city, and had the enormous opportunity of reaching the leadership of the city and the business community. And many people came to Christ, and that church just flourished and flourished. And I have to be very truthful with myself that I'm 77, and I wanted always believed in the next generation. And I have done everything in the last 10 years particularly to train the next generation, work with the next generation. And I'm blessed that one of those leaders and next generation is my younger son. He's 41, Jonathan Youssef.
18: Love it.
19: Who is a great preacher, great expounder of the Word of God. He finished a doctorate in preaching over there with Dr. John MacArthur before he went to glory. And so it was the right thing. And the elders of our church, all of the leadership, believed that this is God's timing, God's move. I would be handing over the baton to him as I continue to be on television, radio, as well as traveling the globe doing evangelistic crusades in the U.S. and overseas.
18: I love to hear that. With your four grown children, with your 15 grandchildren, you've doubled the number that Lisa and I have, and we're trying to catch up, but we can't convince our kids to be as fruitful as yours have been. But nonetheless, what's it like just as a dad, who has a son now who's not only following you in the ministry, but has achieved the level of education that you did? It must have been really gratifying to watch. Talk about that.
19: It's indescribable, really. There are no words to express my gratitude to God, and I say that to him every day.
18: Yeah.
19: Jonathan, but also Joshua, who God led to form a ministry to help the persecuted. He came to me one day and he said, Dad, our kingdom sat, it's in 260 million homes in the Arabic-speaking world. Thousands of Muslims are coming to Christ. And when they come to Christ, they get thrown out of their homes, out of their jobs.
18: Right.
19: And so God laid it on his heart to start help the persecuted. And so he goes there and does practical help as well as spiritual help in all of the Middle East and Afghanistan and whatever the trouble spots are of the world where there's persecution. So he's doing a great job there too. So my two boys And I'm so grateful to the Lord that both are committed in serving the Lord. My two daughters have been wonderful wives and mothers to their children. And they're involved in ministry in their own churches. But so the whole family is love and serve the Lord. And I cannot be more grateful to the Lord for anything beyond my salvation. That's the next thing I'm so grateful to the Lord for.
18: We read in 3 John, you know, to know that our children are walking in truth. And and to see that happening in your family is just, it's remarkable. And then this very prolific season of writing for you, which I think is remarkable. Thanks to modern technology, you can be a lot more prolific in taking those things. But this, I love the title of this book because there are so many people in the church right now who are looking at the world, they're seeing chaos. They're seeing disorder. And it's very unsettling because we don't, I mean, and this is more than just a cluttered house. This is a cluttered culture. Talk about why it was so important for this book right now. I mean, it's kind of prophecy that's playing out in real time, right before our eyes.
19: Absolutely. So, I mean, the spiritual war is not only what we're seeing around the world, but also it goes on, the battle goes on between our two ears. Right here in our minds. And I think it was Tim LaHaye many, many years ago wrote a book called The Battle for the Mind. And the truth is, the battle for the mind has been going on ever since Adam and Eve.
18: Right, yes.
19: And that is the truth. I mean, the serpent came in and brought doubt. And so you look at some evangelical churches now. I come back in the 70s and 80s from mainline denomination where I had to leave because of the drift into liberalism. And really, I call it apostasy. Mm-hmm. But I have at that time when I left in 1990, I never dreamed that the same battle, the same argument, the same war, spiritual war, be in evangelical churches, doubting the authority of the scripture, accommodating to the culture, more concerned about pleasing the culture than pleasing the Lord, more willing to compromise their convictions. Some of them have preached the gospel in times gone by, but then

0: is the burden of my heart is to show the believers that this is a winnable war. It's invisible, but because Jesus said, the Word of God said that he who is in us is greater than he is in the world, and therefore we have the weapons, and our weapons of warfare are not carnal. And so we have the spiritual armor, the whole armor of God, the full armor of God. And then we have the Holy Spirit daily empowering us, encouraging us to win, because we know that the battle itself already been won, and we are just in the skirmishes. And so the battle was won on the cross by our Lord Jesus Christ, and he's the one who gives us the victory.
1: Amen, amen.
0: But if we stay true to his word, or stay true to the gospel, and that is the burden of my heart, is when I wrote Winning the Invisible War, is to encourage those who may be wavering and wondering, and they're saying, well, you know, this doubt here, and this doubt about this, this doubt about that. And I'm trying to strengthen those, at the same time, trying to explain things from an eternal perspective. Don't forget the eternal perspective.
1: Amen.
0: Eternity is a very long time.
1: Yes.
0: Don't sell your birthright for a pot of soup, because that's all it is. And so that is the burden of my heart, whether this book, Winning the Invisible War, or the book about the unholy alliance between Islamists and the Marxists, and now this is being waged all over the world. I'm seeing it in England in such a way that when I tell you that 9 of the top 11 cities in England are basically run by Islamists, not just Muslims, because there's some Muslim people who are not Islamists, the mayors and the councils, and this is happening in Australia. We just saw the horror of left-wing prime ministers in Canada, and you know, we have a little reprieve here in the United States. We were heading that way. So I'm doing everything I can to sound the alarm bells so as to wake the church of Jesus Christ, the believers, the elect of God, because, you know, I see the Lord is coming, and therefore it is vitally important for us to be ready and staying awake.
1: Dr. Michael Youssef is our guest today here on Dr. James Dobson's Family Talk. I'm Roger Marsh, and we're talking about Dr. Youssef's brand new book called Winning the Invisible War, which we have linked up at jdfi.net. Dr. Youssef, we've seen a lot of statistics coming from the last election and some of the Barna data that indicate that Generation Z, especially younger men, are being drawn to biblical principles now. Maybe even the ones, either they grew up in Christian homes and they didn't get the full gospel, or they didn't grow up in Christian homes and they're looking at the chaos and saying, I want some kind of order, I want some kind of structure. And what they're running into in many cases is, I love this term that you use in your book, Winning the Spiritual War, the Christian draft dodgers, who basically tried to make this kind of nice little utopia here where they're thinking, hey, I read Ephesians 6, but well, what's this thing with spiritual armor? I don't want to wear that. You know, talk about why we have to be real about the fact that we have been surrounded in many cases by Christian draft dodgers in the spiritual warfare.
0: Yes, because Satan's number one deception is either he doesn't exist, or he's frightening people so much. And you get the two extremes. Neither of them, of course, are the truth.
1: Right.
0: And therefore, to understand the biblical view, the full armor of God, actually most of it is permanently put on. It's not just something you do every day, but it's something you remind yourself every day. But the helmet of salvation and the breastplate of righteousness, all of that has to be on all the time. Mm-hmm. Because we are in the battlefield all the time. And I've never seen a soldier goes into the battlefield and with his pajamas.
1: That's true.
0: You know, so that armor of God should be daily be reminded that we are wearing that, and taking the sword, the word of God, which is being undermined. I just saw a statistic that the Bible is now becoming a bestseller again and so forth. I just pray that people read it.
1: Yes.
0: Because, you know, it's no use just buying a Bible and let it gather dust, or listening to somebody who tell you that these are just mythical stories for the past, they're not for today. I mean, even evangelical pastors are saying, to the old, my generation and your generation.

0: saying, oh, you don't have to defend this thing about Noah's flood and Jonah and the whale and all of that because your grandchildren cannot accept that. So you keep quiet about it. I said, give me a break. If the Lord Jesus Christ himself talked about Noah and the flood, he talked about Jonah and the whale, inside the whale, why wouldn't I not defend it? Because the integrity of Jesus is on the line here.
1: Yes.
0: And so their arguments are false. So we just talk about the resurrection. But the God of the resurrection is the same God of the Old Testament. And they're not two gods, they're one God. Mm. And the manifestation of that one true God happened to be both in the Old and the New Testament. Because in the Old Testament, we have a theophany. This Sunday, I'm preaching on Shadrach, Meshach, and Abednego.
1: Oh, yeah.
0: And this is the pre-incarnate Christ came there. And the pre-incarnate Christ came down to Abraham. And the pre-incarnate Christ has always been there, appearing in the Old Testament. But then he fully came in the New Testament, in the Gospel. And that's what the Gospel account is. They hoped to see him. The New Testament said he's here. And therefore, we should be encouraged to see the unity of those two testaments, two covenants, that they're basically one house. One is the foundation, the other one is the roof of the house. Mm. And therefore, it is one book. And we need to be defending the scripture. We need to be defending the content of the scripture unashamedly. Because for those who undermine the supernatural, or deny the supernatural, they're just, it's a no-starter. I don't know where you go with those.
1: Yeah.
0: But if you believe in the resurrection, as some pastors say, the resurrection, focus on the resurrection. Don't focus on all these other things. But the God who raised Jesus from the dead, could he not do the other things?
1: Mm-hmm.
0: And so the argument is full of holes, and it's a fallacy. And so we need to be standing up, and I'm talking to pastors who I know some many pastors listen to your program, and many fathers in the homes are leading their families. Don't be ashamed of the gospel, because it is the power of God unto salvation. And the power is not in what I say or anybody else say. The power is in the gospel itself.
1: Amen.
0: And so you hang in there on the gospel, and the gospel has the power to change lives.
1: I'm glad you brought that up, Dr. Michael Youssef, because one of the hallmarks of James Dobson Family Institute is what Dr. Dobson was all about. He said, look, my vehicle here is to talk to the family, to marriage and families, but it's all about bringing people to Christ. I want to take as many people home to heaven with me as we possibly can.
0: Absolutely.
1: And I was thinking of the words, we had Jack Hibbs at one of our events not too long ago, and he was talking about how Billy Graham was America's great evangelist. Dr. Dobson was America's great discipler because of what, you know, in terms of here's how you play this out in your family.
0: Yeah.
1: And as you were just describing that Shadrach, Meshach, and Abednego, I remember those stories when we were kids. I mean, I completely get it.
0: Yeah.
1: But the faith that they had to say, look, we're going in there because if God can deliver us, he can deliver us. But if he can't deliver us, we're still not bowing the knee to you.
0: Yeah.
1: And I wonder how many young people, that it's everything's transactional
0: exactly.
1: you know, these days. And that's something that we as parents and grandparents really have to guard against, and pastors and lay leaders as well. And you're challenging us here to the point where one of the quotes of your book that I really love is, our mission as Christians is to make Satan afraid of us.
0: That's right. That's exactly right. And this is the issue, particularly this wokeism that invaded many a church and basically says, you know, you we shouldn't be offending anybody. And so what you're doing, you're leaving people who are under the slavery of sin and Satan in those chains.
1: Right.
0: While in reality, we should be invading those territories, bringing people to salvation and freedom in Christ.
1: Amen.
0: And therefore, that scares Satan more than anything else. I always tell my congregation and my colleagues who are pastors in the church, we have a wonderful team of pastors, I'm always reminding them that as long as we are faithful and proclaiming the truth and invading Satan's territory, we're going to keep Satan on the run. Instead of him keeping us on the run and compromising and being afraid of him, how can you be afraid when our God conquered the greatest enemy of all,
1: Amen.
0: Death?
1: Yes.
0: Yeah, what can they do to me? I mean, I always say, when people say, oh, take security with you, do this and do this. I say, what can they do? Kill me? I go to heaven. I mean, the worst they can do, but already been defeated by my Lord Jesus Christ.
1: Sure.
0: And so I just want to literally sometimes want to scream and say, wake up. because we have a great God. And our great God is going to deliver us, as you already said, you know, with the three young men, our God is able. But if he doesn't, if he chooses not to, that's fine too. We'll go be with him. And so we need to rise up to this moment, to this occasion, to these challenges, which they are new. Now, Satan's trick is not new. It's the same one as it was in the Garden of Eden. It's the same trick. But he puts on new dresses on. Every generation puts right. on a new dress, and it looks different. But he's the same devil who appears as an angel of light and misleads God's people. And so we need, yes, and Dr. Dobson, my goodness, he impacted my family, impacted millions of families around the world, not just in the United States. And his cry for all these years is, family, stay strong, stay on the scripture, stay on anchored in Jesus. And because the men, husbands and fathers are the spiritual leaders, you know, he spoke very clearly to them and to me personally, and as when I was a young dad. And I just thank God for his legacy, and I thank God for God using him. I'm sure he's rejoicing in heaven right now. And meanwhile, that we now have that responsibility to carry on his legacy.
1: I love that. And that visual that you just described, Dr. Michael Youssef, for all the people who have entered into eternity, just even in the past 12 months, yeah. I still see Dr. Dobson as the one standing next to St. Peter with a big smile on his face, looking, you know, waiting to see people, you know, and he's going to get mobbed by folks who he didn't even know. And we all are when you get right down to it. But, you know, it's amazing how when it comes to spiritual warfare, as you write about in your new book, there are so many Christians who you use this term, I think, very graciously when you talk about how clueless many Christians are, whether it's parents or new believers or even people who have been walking with the Lord for 40, 50 years, but really haven't engaged in the scriptures. How do we use a resource like this, or just have conversations with people who think, oh yeah, I'm a baptized believer, I'm in church every Sunday, I tithe 10%, you know, I'm doing all those things. Right. And yet when the heat gets to be too much, they just kind of shift into neutral and say, I'm good.
0: Yeah.
1: How do we get them engaged in gear?
0: Honestly, I can tell you that only the Holy Spirit can do that.
1: True.
0: But he also uses people. He uses you, he uses me, he uses many other faithful pastors, and some we were talking about earlier. And so many faithful pastors, I thank God for them. So many of them standing strong, and many of them are friends of mine. And so that is something that we must always reach out to those who either teetering or going through doubt, younger pastors. And I sought through the years to have an opportunity to talk to these younger pastors and challenge them, encourage them. My own testimony is that through my life in three continents, I have faced many a dark times, times that could have persuaded me to turn my back on the gospel. But with the power of the Holy Spirit, we must always seek the Lord Jesus Christ and the power of his resurrection, but also ask him to give us the Holy Spirit in abundance. We must always seek the Lord Jesus Christ and the power of his resurrection, but also ask him to give us the Holy Spirit in abundance. I mean, just think, every member, if they really are seeing themselves as soldiers for Christ, and the impact they would have in their workplace and their neighborhoods, and we could turn this country upside down for Jesus if people stop being pew warmers. Yeah. We have so many pew warmers on Sunday, and become soldiers. And that is what we call to be soldiers. And in fact, that's what Paul tells Timothy to be. He said, be, you know, do the work of a soldier.
1: Amen.
0: Do the work of an evangelist. And so that is the cry of my heart before the Lord takes me home.
1: Dr. Michael Youssef is our guest today here on Dr. James Dobson's Family Talk. Winning the Invisible War, How to Recognize Lies, Resist Temptation, and Be Victorious in Spiritual Warfare is the title of the brand new book. And we have a link up at jdfi.net. Dr. Youssef, our time is going by much too quickly. Can we ask you to come back next time to continue this conversation?
0: Please, I would be more honored than I can express in words.
1: Well, the pleasure and privilege will definitely be ours, Dr. Youssef. And what a privilege it was to sit down with Dr. Michael Youssef today on Dr. James Dobson's Family Talk. I'm Roger Marsh, and I know I walked away from that conversation more convinced than ever that the invisible war is very, very real. 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And I hope you'll join us again next time when Dr. Youssef returns for part two of this conversation. 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It's called Winning the Invisible War. 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
8: Heading out
7: out of Auburn on North 167. It is busy from Highway 18 to 277th, and we've got a crash in there right around 15th Street Southwest, blocking the right lane. Then you'll get bogged down lining up to get onto 405. You'll stay bogged down on North 405 to 44th. At a Federal Way on North 5, it is slow from 320th to 188th, also into Seattle from Alboro Place. In Shoreline on South 5, it's crowded from 165th to 520. And if you're heading out of Bothell on South 405, it's going to be a bit of a struggle from before Canyon Park to 116th. Traffic is from the prayer community and KCIS. 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
13: 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It's selected verses from the New King James Version of the Bible arranged into daily readings. Verses today from Ephesians, 2 Corinthians, Psalms, Romans, Philippians, Colossians, and Nehemiah. My brethren, be strong in the Lord and in the power of His might. My grace is sufficient for you, for my strength is made perfect in weakness. Therefore, most gladly I will rather boast in my infirmities, that the power of Christ may rest upon me. Therefore, I take pleasure in infirmities, in reproaches, in needs, in persecutions, in distresses, for Christ's sake. For when I am weak, then I am strong. I will go in the strength of the Lord God. I will make mention of your righteousness, of yours only. The gospel of Christ is the power of God to salvation. I can do all things through Christ who strengthens me. I also labor, striving according to His working, which works in me mightily. We have this treasure in earthen vessels, that the excellence of the power may be of God and not of us. The joy of the Lord is your strength, strengthened with all might, according to His glorious power, for all patience and long-suffering with joy.

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8: So what does it take for a person to be canceled? We'd like to know, because most of us would rather not have that experience. But no one knows what it takes to be canceled, at least not specifically. And as I said, the boundaries that govern this new way of life, what many are calling cancel culture, are very unclear. The rules are unwritten, and it reminds me of a car driven by an inebriated person swerving from lane to lane. Best stay out of the way if possible. One of the more frightening aspects of cancel culture is that its tendrils extend to regular members of society, to people like you and me. For example, Marie Purdy is an artist who was accused of plagiarism when a piece she designed went public. The accusations were not true, but that didn't matter to the hundreds of people who posted hateful comments on their Instagram and found other ways to harass her. She even attempted to apologize for a possible misunderstanding, but in her words, the apology was torn to shreds. And then she wrote this: I have survived 5 miscarriages and breast cancer, and this was the worst thing that's ever happened to me. In this culture, if it sounds unreasonable to you, even unbiblical, you're absolutely right. Jesus was asked to identify the most important commandment in the Bible, and he replied with a 2-for-1 special. Do you remember that? He said, you shall love the Lord your God with all your heart, all your soul, all your mind. This is the first and great commandment, but the second is like it. You shall love your neighbor as yourself. And I can think of few things less loving than publicly excoriating random people, even trying to get them fired or shamed or silenced, all for the sin of daring to disagree with you. Yet that's what cancel culture demands. It bears noticing that Jesus spent a lot of time with people in his day who had been canceled, so to speak. Remember the woman at the well? Women were considered second-class citizens in the ancient world, and Samaritans were scorned. Furthermore, this Samaritan woman lived in a state of sexual immorality. Even her own people shunned her, which is why she came alone to draw water from the community well at the heart of the day. Yet Jesus approached her. He spoke kindly to her. He even offered her the water of life, saying, whoever drinks of this water will thirst again, but whoever drinks of the water that I shall give him will never thirst. But the water that I shall give him will become in him a fountain of water springing up into everlasting life. Jesus touched lepers who were untouchable according to the law. He welcomed sinners who were despised. He blessed children when others were trying to push them away because they were a nuisance. He expressed compassion for a woman taken in adultery. He accepted the worship of a woman who was criticized because she poured perfume all over his feet. He touched the eyes of the blind and the ears of the deaf. He cast demons out of people who were violent. And during his final hours, he comforted a murderer who was nailed to a cross next to him. And after his resurrection, he reassured a doubting disciple and reestablished the disciple who had denied him. Jesus had no place in his heart for the cancel culture. He was wonderful at demonstrating God's love and grace to everyone. And ladies and gentlemen, he still is.
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4: USA Radio News. I'm John Summers. Republican Congresswoman Nancy Mace proposed a constitutional amendment
5: that would block foreign-born U.S. citizens from serving in Congress, becoming federal judges, or holding Senate-confirmed positions, arguing officials born outside the U.S. could face divided loyalties. Anthony Lucero, USA Radio News.
4: President Trump congratulated this year's class of Coast Guard cadets. He delivered the commencement speech at the U.S. Coast Guard Academy's graduation yesterday in New London, Connecticut. Trump says the indictment of former Cuban President Raul Castro represents a very big moment. Investigators say two teenage suspects in the deadly attack at a San Diego mosque appear to have been radicalized by online extremist content. From America's News Network, USA Radio News.
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7: Local headlines.
8: And good morning, I'm Keith Black. Washington's unemployment rate continues to rise. Brad Ford reports.
9: April's unemployment rate was 5.2%. That's up a tenth from March. The national unemployment rate is 4.3%. The labor market lost 4,500 jobs. Over the last year, Washington has lost 8,300 jobs. Construction and professional and business services lost the most jobs in April. I'm Brad Ford.
8: Washington state officials have agreed to a permanent injunction allowing religious families to serve as foster parents without promoting gender ideology. As part of the agreement to settle a lawsuit brought by a Washington state couple, Alliance Defending Freedom says the Department of Children, Youth, and Families will revise their licensing policies to respect all religious families' deeply held convictions and won't, quote, attach any conditions or restrictions to the license solely because of their religious beliefs, including speech and actions pertaining to marriage, gender, or sexual relationships. Washington state residents who suffered property damage from the December storms face a deadline to apply for FEMA assistance. Governor Bob Ferguson says there are three types of assistance.
10: FEMA individual assistance, disaster unemployment assistance, and low interest loans from the Small Business Administration.
8: Ferguson says the money can be used in a variety of ways.
10: This funding can help with expenses that insurance does not cover, such as temporary housing or displacement assistance, home repair costs, personal property loss, and other disaster-caused expenses.
8: June 10th is the final day applications can be made. So far, $7 million have gone to individual assistance, which doesn't need to be repaid. More than $12 million in low-interest loans have been issued to 100 households. The North Cascades Highway is expected to open sooner than expected. The highway closes every winter due to heavy snow and avalanches, but this year, after the snow was cleared, substantial damage was found from the December storms. There were rock slides and washouts. The highway is now expected to reopen by June 25th, which is 10 days earlier than expected. In sports, the Mariners held on in the ninth yesterday and beat the Chicago White Sox 5-4 to take 2 of 3 games in the series at T-Mobile Park. The M's have today off and will start a 3-game series tomorrow at Kansas City. In the WNBA last night, the Seattle Storm lost at home to Connecticut 80-78. The two teams will play again tomorrow night at Climate Pledge Arena. In our KCIS Seattle area forecast, mostly sunny today and tomorrow, partly sunny Saturday, mostly cloudy Sunday, and rain likely for Memorial Day. Our highs today through Saturday in the 60s to mid-70s, in the 60s Sunday, and around 60 on Monday. We'll check traffic next. I'm Keith Black, KCIS 630.
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7: We had the scariest, windiest day ever recently. My friend had a massive trampoline picked up, flipped, and landed two houses down. But he sent me another picture from that same day of his flimsy little yard sign promoting Easter services at his church, standing strong through the storm. It's Ryan from United Faith Mortgage, and recently we've worked with hundreds of radio listeners who are that little sign. 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
14: Heading out of Linwood on South 405, it is crowded from Damson Road to 116, then in Shoreline on South 5. Heavy from 145th into downtown Seattle. Out of Federal Way on North 5, it's slow going from Highway 18 to 188th, also into Seattle from Mid-Boeing Field. And then in Auburn on North 167, it'll be busy from 15th Street Southwest to 277th. Again, as you're trying to get onto 405, once you're there, it's going to stay busy to 44th with a slow spot right around I-90. Traffic is from the Bible for Busy People, a podcast that slides easily into your routine. 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For KCIS Radio Traffic, I'm Donna Tody. 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
15: 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And there's brokenness in the military, just like there is in the rest of the world. But the military cares for the families a little bit more than the civilian world. And so what a blessing for us that God took us out of our selfish nature and said, I'm going to call you to serve these people in my name.
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0: think you can't afford children. I'm Chuck Bentley with My Money Life from Crown. Born on an Indian reservation, my grandmother's crib was a vacant dresser drawer. They had very little money, but God provided. My wife's parents had five preschoolers in a two-bedroom, one-bath house. This was normal in our generation. Raising children today is possible by sacrificing for the greater good of a family. Reject financial fear and renew your mind on truth. Psalm 127 says, "Children are a heritage from the Lord, the fruit of the womb a reward." The key is early preparation. Create a budget that enables you to save while paying off debt. Adjust your lifestyle dramatically if needed. This builds margin, especially if housing and vehicle expenses can be reduced. 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
5: USA Radio News. I'm John Summers. Republican Congresswoman Nancy Mace proposed a constitutional amendment
6: that would block foreign-born U.S. citizens from serving in Congress, becoming federal judges, or holding Senate-confirmed positions, arguing officials born outside the U.S. could face divided loyalties. Anthony Lucero, USA Radio News.
5: President Trump congratulated this year's class of Coast Guard cadets. He delivered the commencement speech at the U.S. Coast Guard Academy's graduation yesterday in New London, Connecticut. Trump says the indictment of former Cuban President Raul Castro represents a very big moment. Investigators say two teenage suspects in the deadly attack at a San Diego mosque appear to have been radicalized by online extremist content. From America's News Network, USA Radio News.
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7: And good morning, I'm Keith Black. Washington's unemployment rate continues to rise. Brad Ford reports.
8: April's unemployment rate was 5.2%. That's up a tenth from March. The national unemployment rate is 4.3%. The labor market lost 4,500 jobs. Over the last year, Washington has lost 8,300 jobs. Construction and professional and business services lost the most jobs in April. I'm Brad Ford.
7: Washington state officials have agreed to a permanent injunction allowing religious families to serve as foster parents without promoting gender ideology. As part of the agreement to settle a lawsuit brought by a Washington state couple, Alliance Defending Freedom says the Department of Children, Youth, and Families will revise their licensing policies to respect all religious families' deeply held convictions and won't, quote, attach any conditions or restrictions to the license solely because of their religious beliefs, including speech and actions pertaining to marriage, gender, or sexual relationships. Washington state residents who suffered property damage from the December storms face a deadline to apply for FEMA assistance. Governor Bob Ferguson says there are three types of assistance.
9: FEMA individual assistance, disaster unemployment assistance, and low interest loans from the Small Business Administration.
7: Ferguson says the money can be used in a variety of ways.
9: This funding can help with expenses that insurance does not cover, such as temporary housing or displacement assistance, home repair costs, personal property loss, and other disaster-caused expenses.
7: June 10th is the final day applications can be made. So far, $7 million have gone to individual assistance, which doesn't need to be repaid. More than $12 million in low-interest loans have been issued to 100 households. The North Cascades Highway is expected to open sooner than expected. The highway closes every winter due to heavy snow and avalanches, but this year, after the snow was cleared, substantial damage was found from the December storms. There were rock slides and washouts. The highway is now expected to reopen by June 25th, which is 10 days earlier than expected. In sports, the Mariners held on in the ninth yesterday and beat the Chicago White Sox 5-4 to take two of three games in the series at T-Mobile Park. The M's have today off and will start a three-game series tomorrow at Kansas City. In the WNBA last night, the Seattle Storm lost at home to Connecticut 80-78. The two teams will play again tomorrow night at Climate Pledge Arena. In our KCIS Seattle area forecast, mostly sunny today and tomorrow, partly sunny Saturday, mostly cloudy Sunday, and rain likely for Memorial Day. Our highs today through Saturday in the 60s to mid-70s, in the 60s Sunday, and around 60 on Monday. We'll check traffic next. I'm Keith Black, KCIS 630.
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11: In Linwood on North 5, just past 164th, somebody is stuck in the right lane, so watch out for that. Then in Tacoma on South 5 near Portland Avenue, there's a crash blocking the right lane. That is backing things up to Highway 167. Now some travel times for you. 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Linwood to Bellevue is running around 45 minutes. Renton to Bellevue is going to take you just over half an hour. 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
13: The word Genesis means beginning. It's a beginning or creation of something. It's starting point. God can bring a Genesis in your life. Again, Genesis means beginning. God can bring a new beginning in your life. He can make all things new. We've all done things we regret. We've all said things we wish we had not said. But God can change that if we come to Him and bring our lives to Him. This Almighty God, the creator of the heavens and the earth, this God who has a name for every star, the God who brought this magnificent creation out of nothing, cares about you and He loves you. David was watching over his flock of sheep, and he wrote this down in Psalm 8. When I look at the night sky and I see the work of your fingers, the moon and the stars that you set in place, what are mortals that you should think about them? What are human beings that you should care for them? As David wrote in Psalm 109, I'm poor and needy, yet you think of me. I love that. God's thinking about you. God cares about you. And think about Jeremiah 29:11, of course. I know the thoughts that they think towards you, says the Lord. Thoughts of peace and not of evil, to give you a future and a hope.
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3: 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I'm currently the dean at Regent University at the Robertson School of Government, but I'm also privileged to serve on the board of directors of the International Fellowship of Christians and Jews. 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
6: Jesus' heart was so focused that his last words were, "It is finished." 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God wants us to have focused hearts like Jesus. 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Am I fitting into God's plan? 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Our assignment is found at the intersection of God's plan and our pleasures. 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Am I serving God now? As a young boy, Jesus sensed the call of God, but he went home and learned the family business. Do the same. 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
3: USA Radio News. I'm John Summers. President Trump insists he's in no hurry when it comes to the situation in Iran. Three people are dead, 19 hospitalized after exposure to an unknown substance in central New Mexico. Some Cuban exiles in Florida are hopeful after the Justice Department indicted former Cuban President Raul Castro. Vice President J.D. Vance says federal authorities are investigating Minnesota Congresswoman Ilhan Omar. Republicans on Capitol Hill reacted to President Trump's decision to endorse Texas Senator John Cornyn, who's locked in a tight re-election race.
4: Senator Cornyn is a principled conservative. He is a very effective senator, but I don't none of us control what the president does.
3: Senate Majority Leader John Thune says when it comes to winning elections, it begins with quality candidates. From America's News Network, USA Radio News.
5: In our KCIS Seattle area forecast, mostly sunny today and tomorrow, partly sunny Saturday, mostly cloudy Sunday, and rain likely for Memorial Day. Our highs today through Saturday in the 60s to mid-70s, in the 60s Sunday, and around 60 on Monday.
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9: I think it's important for people to realize that our freedom is not free. There are sacrifices made by their families. So I really want to speak to that spouse that is left at home, either man or woman. I think they often feel unseen and unrecognized. They're desperate for adult conversation and just someone to know that they care.
10: Beth Runkle is our guest today on Focus on the Family with Jim Daly. Thanks for joining us. I'm John Fuller.
8: John, military life can be incredibly challenging for families. We've had a number of guests on from time to time, and they've talked about that, and they've written some great resources. We want to touch this again today. I mean, when we get to deployments, I was not in the military. My brother Mike was in the Navy and did that four-year stint, and, you know, he'd be out at sea for 6 months. We'd say goodbye in Long Beach, and then he'd be out in the Pacific for 6 months, and come home and we'd all go down to the pier to greet him. He wasn't married at the time, and I think that served him well. But there are many, many married people in the military, and we want to honor you by talking about how to overcome some of these challenges so that you can do it in a God-honoring way, serve the country, which is amazing, and we thank you for that service, and then to keep your family together as you do it.
10: Mm-hmm. And Beth Runkle is a military spouse. Her husband served in the Air Force for 25 years. Beth has experienced all the realities you were just touching on, Jim, the deployments, the moves, and seasons of being a solo parent. And she's captured her insights and experiences in a great little book called Another Move, God, 30 Encouragements to Embrace Your Life as a Military Wife.
8: Beth, welcome to Focus on the Family. It's good to have you.
9: Thanks. It's an honor to be on here, and especially to speak encouragement to our military families who we know go through a lot of challenges.
8: Oh, they do. You think of the past 20 years. I mean, there's been a lot of stress on military families, and that's why we want to talk about it today. So first of all, thank you and your husband for that service. He was a pilot, correct?
9: Correct.
8: In the Air Force?
9: Yes.
8: Okay, good. And he's out now. You did 25 years, and how are you guys right now? You made it.
9: Well, it's been quite a journey. I didn't really like the military in the beginning.
8: Yeah.
9: I was not a fan. We moved three times our first year of marriage. Hmm. And then we showed up to my husband's operational base, and he deployed to
8: the
9: Middle
8: East. So you
9: were
8: overcoming things pretty early. I mean, it wasn't like you had a honeymoon, a military honeymoon.
9: No. And honestly, I thank God for his sovereignty in not allowing me to know what I was signing up for.
8: Yeah.
9: My husband really hadn't told me much what to expect. He had changed careers and become a pilot while we were engaged. So life really changed. He wasn't being deceitful on purpose.
8: It just changed.
9: Yeah, things changed, and he didn't really know what to expect either. But I believe I wouldn't want to have married him if I would have known what kind of control I would be giving up over my life. And my husband's a great man. I'm super happily married. But God knew that I couldn't know what I was getting into.
8: You would have said no.
9: I think so,
8: that's what I'm hearing you say. Mm-hmm. I mean, some people are going, wow, that's refreshingly honest. But that it is quite amazing. And so those early years, painting that picture, you know, you talked about the first year of all that movement, plus this, if I could say it this way, correct me if I'm wrong, but this underlying resentment
9: that
8: you're feeling, how did that not trickle into your relationship?
9: Well, absolutely, it did trickle into our relationship.
8: What did that look like? Like, just bitterness? Like, oh, you're gone again? Okay, bye.
9: Yeah. It was bitterness mainly towards the military. Just all the inconveniences they were causing in our life. You know, vacations canceled, trips canceled. We don't live near family. We keep moving. I had been very career-oriented. And this was obviously hard to, stay in a career moving three times. Anytime there was a hurricane, he would bravely fly away in the fighter jet and leave me to deal with no electricity and flooding.
8: Wow. That's interesting. That's not typically what the man of the house does. But
9: they have to protect the million-dollar aircraft.
8: Yeah, I get it. Yeah,
9: so they have to get them out of there.
8: My Toyota isn't quite worth that, but,
9: Yeah, but I also wasn't a believer, so I had a very worldly perspective. Mm-hmm. And what about me? What about what I want to do? What about my goals?
8: Well, that's important to know. Thank you, because I was thinking somebody's got to be pushing me to ask the question, well, you guys signed up for this. Like, why didn't you know this would be what you lived with?
9: Well, I don't know that a military spouse ever really knows what they signed up for, to be honest. The military member did. And part of what caused my trajectory on this to change was that initially I thought it's just your job and my job. And why do I have to live in your shadow? And why does it all have to be what the military says?
8: Fair question, but I think I got a military answer for you. That's what you signed up for.
9: Yeah, well, and my husband actually looked at me. I said pretty much that same comment to him one time, and he looked at me, he put his hands up, and he said, I don't know what you want me to do. I'm in the military. But what I didn't understand that God taught me through getting saved and then sanctifying me is that when a man or woman serves in uniform, it is a calling, not really unlike a clergy calling. It's something that they feel is a special duty or obligation that they have to perform. And so when I began to see that, then knowing the sovereignty of God and that I'm married to this man, which I didn't know what I was getting into, but God knew.
8: Let me interrupt because, this applies beyond the military.
9: Oh, it does.
8: What you're saying is cultural implications here. Being a Christian married woman and that need to be in your man's corner and what that does to you as one flesh, being made in his image, male and female, the two becoming one flesh. You are together in this. And so much today, and you said your career-mindedness and how much you kicked against the goads here when you got in the military. Speak to that need, though, for complementary approaches, that a wife has a role, a husband has a role in the design God has given us. And it's not subjugation. I mean, we're talking about partnership in life together. And sometimes that requires you to sacrifice and sometimes him to sacrifice. But what hit that?
9: Yeah. Well, first of all, I think I had to see that God had a calling on my life also to support my man in the military. I didn't carry the weapons, which is really good because that would be dangerous for everyone. I didn't wear the uniform, but I had a call to reach people in the military with the message of Jesus Christ, but also to cheerlead him. And we began to be the hands and feet of Jesus to the troops that my husband supported and their families. And there's brokenness in the military, just like there is in the rest of the world. But the military cares for the families a little bit more than the civilian world. And so what a blessing for us that God took us out of our selfish nature and said, I'm going to call you to serve these people in my name.
1: Yeah.
9: And originally, I didn't want to be a supportive command spouse. I wanted to do my own thing. But then God changed my perspective and said, this is a calling for your whole family. My kids drove around in the car with me for hours every week, delivering meals to people in need. My kids helped me clean people's houses when they had surgery. And they helped me unpack a lot of boxes for people.
1: Mm-hmm. Yeah.
9: But what a blessing that we had to see that it's not about us.
1: Yeah.
9: But I do think women, we are our husband's main cheerleader. And that doesn't mean that we can't have things that we do, but we have to cheerlead them, support them. And I think that we get the biblical role of submission wrong. It's not being a doormat.
1: Of course not.
9: But I think it's expressing opinions and giving input, but not aggressively dominating our husbands. It's balance between those two.
1: Yeah.
9: And I was a blessing to my husband as he served his nation and to the people in our midst. And I got to host Bible studies with women sitting on the floor of my base house, host marriage groups with my husband, open my home to people.
1: Yeah.
9: And it was a season, you know, I'm doing really cool things now. And my husband, who was a colonel in the Air Force, is helping keep our house clean.
1: That's right. The time has come, my man. But let me ask you this, because you reference it. I want to capture it.
9: Yes.
1: You had a before Christ,
9: yes,
1: in the military. You had a confession of faith in Christ, mm-hmm, and then being a Christian in the military. Just quickly describe that. How long were you in the military? How did you come to faith in Christ? Was your husband in that situation with you? Describe it. I think, yeah, there was an older mentoring couple that helped you, right?
9: Yes. So we moved three times. Then he deployed. He would deploy four times during the 2.5 years that we lived there. Marriage was hard because he wasn't home very much. And when he was, honestly, I wasn't very easy to be around. Our marriage was hard primarily because of me. Mm-hmm. You know, I didn't realize how disrespectful that came across to him, to hate this thing that he loves. That's a lifelong dream. That's a calling.
1: Yeah. And it probably oozed out of every pore of your body. I can imagine. It's like, yeah, I'm fed up with this.
9: Yeah.
1: And that he probably didn't know, like putting his hands up and say, what do you want me to do? I'm committed in the military. I mean, it'd be illegal. They'll throw me in the brig if I left the military.
9: Right. And he had just finished pilot training. So he had a significant commitment.
1: Yeah.
9: So while he was deployed, I really just found myself lonely,
1: yeah,
9: longing, and I turned to what had been a childhood comfort for me. I had been raised in a loving church-going home, but I never really understood a personal relationship with Jesus. And at this church, I met some neighbors. They were my parents' age. They found out my husband was deployed and just took me under their wing, let me sit with them, would invite me over, invited me to their Bible studies. And I realized in them that they had something that I didn't have, which was a thriving relationship with Jesus. At the same time, my husband was deployed, living in tents. And on deployment, you are either flying, doing your mission, working out, eating. And he spent the rest of that time in the chapel at tent, asking the chaplain questions, learning. So we were on these parallel journeys. He had not been raised regularly going to church. They'd gone some. We're on these parallel journeys, and it wasn't until we moved again that God saw fit to intersect our journeys. And it was in a Bible study on the book of Genesis, which is what my book is on, where we really finally understood the plan of salvation and surrendered our lives to Jesus.
1: There is that difference. And I, you know, if you haven't recognize that difference, man, we want you to get in touch, mm-hmm, with us, because we'll explain that to you. There is something about a commitment to Christ that's different than socially committing to Christ. Mm-hmm. It's different.
9: Yeah, you can go to church your whole life and not know Jesus, because there is great freedom in following him.
1: Yeah.
9: Especially for the military life. The only thing that you are certain of is uncertainty in the military life, but God means control.
1: Yeah.
9: He is steady. He is surefast. He knows everything. I love to say he outranks even the generals.
1: Mm. Yeah, and that's so good. I love your honesty, though, and I'm sure everybody watching and listening appreciates that. I mean, the battles that you had with your husband. What do you want me to do? This sounds like everybody's marriage.
9: He was more patient than me.
1: Yeah, you know, but that angst, I mean, and you can almost be in any profession. There's going to be a certain kind of angst that you get.
9: Mm-hmm.
1: the person that has to travel a lot for their job. You're always on the road. That's that argument, you know, not far different from the military.
9: Yes.
1: In that context, you know, many military spouses that are listening to us, and we have many that do listen to us and watch us, and we're grateful for each one of you, but they feel overwhelmed mm-hmm. by deployments and uncertainty like you just talked about. Give us some of those practical steps that you mentioned in the book about how they can battle that

0: There was really no visibility. So the things that they send out to jam those, to keep them from being able to hit the aircraft, there was just too many for them to effectively jam them all. And so it was a minefield. And, you know, I'm watching the news and they're telling me this and I'm freaking out because I know
1: your husband's up in the air. I know he's somewhere
0: in the air, right? And I'm reeling with anxiety and I'm just learning about the Lord. And I had, you know, been taught Philippians 4, 6 and 7. And I'm like, hey, let me try to do this, you know, which tells us do not be anxious about anything, but in everything, by prayer with thanksgiving, present your requests to the Lord, and the peace of God, which surpasses all understanding, will guide your hearts and minds in the knowledge of Christ Jesus our Lord. And so I did what it said to do. I turned off the news. I got off social media. I went and I got my Bible and it was telling me thanksgiving. And I'm like, what can I be thankful for? How has God been faithful in my life? And honestly, I was struggling. I just have anxiety. Mm-hmm. So God says, go to my word. And I'm new to the Bible at this point.
1: Yeah.
0: But I come across the story of Exodus and God's like, remember what I did? I parted the Red Sea. I made water stand up and I defeated the Pharaoh and all their chariots and all their army. Do you think I can't take care of this Iraqi anti-aircraft missiles? Mm-hmm. But I have come to learn God is amazing. He is telling us what to do in our brain and our body. There is now scientific evidence that tells us gratitude and anxiety and fear, they cannot coexist in our brain. Mm. If we turn on gratitude, it is going to push out those anxious thoughts. And I like to teach people why we have to do this. And I like the analogy of a bathtub. Most people have to put their kid in the bathtub at some point.
1: Hopefully.
0: Yeah, hopefully. You know, and when you put your kid in the bathtub, you notice the water level come up. And that's the physics law of displacement that tells us we cannot be full of two things at the same time. Hmm. So the same is true with our brain. We can't just tell ourselves not to be anxious. We have to push it out.
1: Fill it with something.
0: And we fill it with thanksgiving, with faith, with truth from God's word. But then science is telling us that is how we get rid of the anxious thoughts. It's with gratitude, remembering that God has been faithful before, so he can be trusted to be faithful right now. And we just can't feed that anxiety. You know,
1: you
0: can't have the news constantly on. You can't be checking, because honestly, that doesn't do anything. You can't control what they're doing across the ocean, but God can, and he's on his throne and he is watching over. And I love Psalm 46, which, you know, says God makes war cease. Mm-hmm. He protects from our enemies' weapons.
1: That's mm-hmm. so good.
2: Well, this is Focus on the Family with Jim Daly, and today our guest is Beth Runkle, and we're covering some of the content that she captured in her excellent devotional called Another Move, God, 30 Encouragements to Embrace Your Life as a Military Wife. 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
1: Beth, let me ask you, you do use a fascinating analogy about laser-guided or precision-guided missiles. You know, again, there's so much allegory or metaphor in the scripture about military engagement and spiritual warfare is just one.
0: Yes.
1: But talk about that idea of precision-guided weapons and how prayer becomes like that.
0: Yes. The U.S. military is so superior because of the awesome training, but also the technological advancements of our weapons. And all of our branches of military now are rolling out laser-guided weapon systems that they are using that give incredible accuracy. Now, everybody, when they join the military, whether they're Coast Guard, Air Force, Space Force, Army, Navy, they all are taught in basic training how to use a weapon. Most of them, it's the M4 assault rifle. But our special forces, when they go out, they are not taking that traditional firearm by itself to go do their operation. If they use an M4, they're going to smack on a night vision scope and a laser guided system. The laser guided system gives them incredible accuracy. Mm. My husband used to fly the F-117 stealth fighter. And they dropped bombs. And they flew very high.

0: high because they had to be stealthy. So he would do his operations at 10,000 feet above the target. Mm-hmm. He would drop that laser on a particular window, on a particular floor of a large building. Wherever that laser, one pane of that window, wherever it was pointed, the weapon would hit every single time.
1: Amazing accuracy.
0: Amazing accuracy. Prayer, that is our precision-guided laser weapon that we can use, but we have to pick it up. We can't leave it on the ground. Just like our troops would never leave their M4 on the ground to go to battle. We have to go to battle with that weapon. Only we are calling the greatest marksman to ever exist to go to battle for us. He is available, but we have to pray. And that is a much more powerful weapon than even our U.S. forces have.
1: Yeah, I mean, and one is spiritual and one is material,
0: yes,
1: obviously. But, I mean, that's a great analogy because it motivates you to think about how to pray and how to be specific.
2: Mm-hmm.
1: I'm going to turn a little bit of a corner here because most people, like I said, my own family's experience was my one brother out of five kids served in the military. That's probably pretty common in the U.S. You might have one of your siblings that went. Maybe your dad or your grandfather was in the military. The point being, fewer of us go into the military than don't. And so in that context, those of us that haven't been in the military, what are things we can do to honor them and to encourage them? And we see them in public. And of course, if you go get a cup of coffee, I try to buy the guys that are there something, or a restaurant tab I pick up from time to time if four guys are sitting around the table. And they're always so very kind and very willing to allow us to do that. It's good. But what else can we do?
0: Yes. Well, I think that the person in uniform does get some recognition, but often the family doesn't as much, you know?
1: Yeah, that's true.
0: They don't have that billboard.
1: Right.
0: I think it's important for people to realize that our freedom is not free. There are sacrifices made by their families. So I really want to speak to that spouse that is left at home, either man or woman. I think they often feel unseen and unrecognized. They're desperate for adult conversation and just someone to know that they care. It can be a pathway to the gospel, I believe, by showing them care, by reaching out to them. You can let them sit with you at church. You don't know how lonely it is to sit by yourself. Most people at church, they're couples. And when your spouse isn't there, you feel very lonely.
1: Yeah.
0: Offer to bring them a meal. Offer to watch their kids so they get a break.
1: That's a good one.
0: Yeah. Offer a play date, because honestly, that might even be better for some people because they are desperate for adult conversation. Ask if they're comfortable. You could offer a hug because they haven't had adult touch. And then practical things, especially over the holidays, help them do some of the things that you need to do to feel like it's a normal Christmas holiday. For example, help put up their tree or their Christmas lights. You know, some people that might be really hard. And not having that makes their emptiness or their absence that much more prevalent. So you can offer to do that. And I also think the weekends are the hardest parts because people tend to hang out with their family on the weekends. But if your significant other isn't there, you feel the loneliness. So you could just invite them, hey, we're having a game night, or come have a meal with us.
1: Yeah.
0: You don't have to not be with your family. Invite them to be a part of yours.
1: It feels so much like adopt a family. Adopt a military family, right? And it's a good thing. And man, churches should do that. Mm-hmm. I hadn't thought of that. But if you're a pastor, man, why not encourage your folks to do that, especially if you're near a base, a military base, where hopefully that would be encouraged. Mm-hmm. I think right now, you know, I've had the privilege of visiting the Pentagon and meeting some of the key leaders there. And I'm really encouraged how open they are about faith initiatives and faith things. And man, do we not need faith orientation in the military? I mean, these are people that are going to lay their lives down and may not come back. And do we not want to encourage them in something spiritual and true, Christianity? So I'm encouraged. And I'm hoping Beth, that I'd like to pursue this, and I'm going to do that with those contacts to see if we can get your book in there and get it to more military families, and we'll do that as a gift, hopefully. Mm-hmm. That's the plan right now. But thank you so much for being with us.
0: Thank you. It's been great to be here, and just thanks for giving a voice to the military families.
1: Yeah, it's so good. Thanks again. And all the service of your husband and your family.
0: Oh, it was our joy and pleasure.
1: Are your kids doing well?
0: Our kids are doing great. Military life does not come without challenges. For military kids, our kids moved 9 and 10 times in their school years.
1: Yeah.
0: But yeah, they're doing great. They both have recently graduated from Liberty University. And our daughter is a Christian music artist and doing really well. And really has a great ministry to Gen Z, talking about the freedom found in Christ.
1: That's so good. Well, your other child, the son.
0: Our son is
1: don't
0: married.
1: Don't leave him out.
0: Yeah. Our son is married. Our son is adopted. We struggled with infertility.
1: Yeah.
0: And that's a part of our journey. He's married and happy living in Dallas. And we have lots of other spiritual children that we get to do life with through the ministry.
1: Well, that leadership that you and your husband provided in the military was so good. Thank you for that. And let me turn to the listener. Focus on the Family's here for you. And if this is touching a need in your heart, if you're in the military, get in touch with us. We want to help you get a copy of this. And, you know, we'll send it to you. Just let us know you're there. And we'll trust others will cover the cost of that. If you can make a gift to Focus on the Family, we'll say thank you by sending a copy of Beth's book, Another Move, God, 30 Encouragements to Embrace Your Life as a Military Wife. And perhaps you can pass that on to a friend in the military, a family member, or maybe you want to keep it and read up. The application is broader than just military. These are attitudes of people under stress. Yeah. That's probably just about each and every one of us. You know, when you give to Focus on the Family, there is fruit. And sometimes we hold back. We should share more often. But I want to give you an idea. Lexi, who was touched by the ministry and what she wrote and said to us, she said, "Thank you for the many encouraging programs and resources you provide. After my husband returned from a deployment to Afghanistan with PTSD and a traumatic brain injury, the past 2 years have been incredibly difficult for our family as we navigate marriage, parenting, and healing. Recently, one of your episodes reminded me that my identity is not defined by these struggles, but by who I am in Christ." And man, that is awesome.
2: Yeah, what a terrible thing to go through, but I'm so glad that we could reach out and help.
1: Yeah, and unfortunately, those are the byproducts of war. Mm-hmm. And, you know, these are just the prices that our military members give to protect our freedom. Mm-hmm. So you can provide much needed support for folks like Lexi by doing your ministry through Focus on the Family. Be the person supplying that ministry through the conduit of Focus.
2: Mm-hmm. Yeah, donate today and get your copy of Another Move, God, when you call 800, the letter A and the word family, or online at focusonthefamily.com/broadcast. And on behalf of the entire team, thanks for listening to Focus on the Family with Jim Daly. I'm John Fuller, inviting you back as we once again help you and your family thrive in Christ.

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7: In our KCIS Seattle area forecast, mostly sunny today and tomorrow, partly sunny Saturday, mostly cloudy Sunday, and rain likely for Memorial Day. Our highs today through Saturday in the 60s to mid-70s, in the 60s Sunday, and around 60 on Monday.
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8: Jesus, to me, was the kind one of the Trinity. 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
9: I recently picked up a Bible study workbook, and it said, do you long to experience God? Not just learn more about him, but that he's the living God who wants to encounter you in your life. And then it said, do you want more freedom, love, identity, intimacy, purpose, revelation? I mean, yes, that is exactly what I want. And so I'm pretty excited.
10: By the way, she usually reads these kind of things out loud.
9: She
10: loves to read these to me. And anytime I'm reading something, read it out loud to me. I'm like, hi.
11: just want to have this moment, but yeah.
9: The other day, like you're reading your Bible, like, so read it out loud to me.
12: Oh, that's so
9: and
12: cute.
9: You're so bugged by that. But as I was reading this, I thought, I want all of those things.
10: Mm. And so, who doesn't? Of course we do.
9: Yeah, you do too, right?
10: Oh, yeah. This is not a woman thing, even though I'm the only guy in the studio today. I feel a little
9: it'll
10: like
9: never
10: my,
9: stop.
10: Yeah, it never stops.
9: It's so fun for me, though, because I raised three sons, and so it's like I get to be with my sister today. Aww. So we have Karen McAdams and Rachel Faulkner Brown with us today in the studio. I'm so excited. Welcome to Family Life today.
13: We love y'all already.
10: I'm excited too. I just spoke at a men's breakfast, and there's something that happens when men are alone, but when women get together and talk about what we're going to talk about today, I think it's going to be dynamic.
9: Well, and what I was reading and referring to at the beginning of the program was their video-based 8-session study, which is called Father's House, The Path That Leads Home.
13: Yeah.
9: And so you two wrote this together.
13: Yeah. Mm-hmm. Well, it's so fun. You know, I was thinking about how women are multipliers, and like you give us, you know, a house and we make a home. Mm. And
10: hey, are you saying guys don't do that?
13: Well, y'all do that kind of thing.
9: We just
10: I can tell. You don't think we do it as well.
13: We birth children and, you know, we multiply things. I mean, we have help, obviously, but but it is neat to do this with another woman because it is rare in ministry to have a relationship like we have. And, you know, we're better together. I mean, I honestly never want to go anywhere without Karen. It's a little, I wouldn't call it codependent, but maybe a little. But
12: we've been to counseling over it.
10: Well, how did you two meet?
13: Yeah,
10: I mean, how did this start?
13: I was on the podcast, so all your listeners have heard a little bit of my story. Widowed twice, remarried Rod, moved to Atlanta.
10: Wait. You just...
13: I know.
10: Widowed twice like it's no big deal.
12: She likes to go right past that.
13: I mean, they've already heard it if they listen.
9: Well, and if you haven't, go back and listen to this.
10: Yeah, because you did walk through the trauma of losing your first husband, then your second.
13: Yeah. But when I was dating Rod, a friend had a little shower for us. Mm. And Karen and her husband were there.
10: You didn't know her before?
13: No, I never met her, but Rod had traveled with her 25 years ago on a ski trip at First Baptist Atlanta, and they'd had this great time, and oh, here's Karen back, and now Rod has a wife, so we can all get together as couples, and I go to this dinner party.
10: Hey, by the way, you know, it sounded sort of funny. He traveled with Karen.
13: It was like a singles ski trip, okay, you know, back in the day. Of course, Karen and Kev were married, and they came and had a blast, but anyway, we're sitting at this dinner, and it was like no one else was there. Karen and I somehow get on the topic of grace. And we'd had this just powerful encounter with the gospel of grace, she in a different way. And, you know, we didn't even really know how similar our stories were at that point.
9: Yeah,
13: I'm kind of the brother in the field in the prodigal story. Karen is a little bit of the prodigal.
12: She's the prodigal.
9: I was the prodigal.
12: She was. But I was so not willing to admit that for years and years and years. I mean, to say that is like the admission of all admissions, right? Because I when I would read that story, I thought it was a story about a good son and a bad son. Mm-hmm. And I had no idea that there was a problem with the good son, you know, that he wasn't able to receive on the basis of the father's goodness rather than his own goodness.
9: And does that mean that you always saw yourself as the bad
12: God? Oh, yeah.
9: Yeah.
12: And wanting to be the good Christian girl, you know, like for me, like I grew up in a home, my family wasn't, they weren't believers. Rachel comes from born into the church pew. And whereas for me, I wasn't. But I was one of those kids that I think I looked around, especially a pivotal moment when I was in third grade. We just moved to Atlanta and, you know, that was like church land. Everybody went to church. And I saw those people, those girls that lived in those families. I thought they had ideal families. Mm-hmm. You know, they had ideal lives. They knew how to quote scripture. You know, they went to Bible camp. They did.
13: VBS.
12: They did. Yeah, did VBS. I didn't even know what those things meant. And I wanted what I saw in this one particular family. It was actually the woman, my best friend's mom, led my mom to the Lord. But not before, you know, I had kind of grown up in brokenness. My mom was an alcoholic. There was just a lot of dysfunction in our family, coupled with at a very early age, I was sexually abused at the church that we did attend for a short time. And
9: Someone in the church?
12: By someone in the church, yeah. And it robbed my identity. For all of us, I really believe we can look back at a point in our life and we can say, that's where the enemy came and hijacked my identity.
9: And was it a secret?
12: Oh, huge secret.
9: No one knew.
12: No one knew for years, for many, many years. And so what happens, I think you and I have pretty similar mm-hmm. kind of past. What happens when your identity is hijacked and when you're living in shame, you develop a false identity because you're terrified if anybody finds out who I really am or what you believe you really are, the lie the enemy sold you, you won't be liked. You can't be loved. You're not worthy of love.
9: You cover it all up.
12: Yeah. You do anything and everything to kind of protect this identity. For me, that meant kind of really becoming a performer, an achiever. I'm very similar yes. to you. And you know, that works for a while. At least we think it's working. It's getting us a little bit of recognition in that attempt to try and get love. And of course, you don't know when you're that little. You don't know mm-hmm. what I'm doing is I'm trying to get love. I'm trying to get an identity. I'm trying to become somebody. And so it just put me on this hamster wheel, and I didn't know Jesus. So finally,

0: Mm-hmm.
1: Sure.
0: Like, what would you write? I remember doing this with a friend. Yeah. She said, describe God to me. And yeah. I said, I see spirit. Oh, I see. Like, I can imagine all these words that are going around in yeah. that spirit. Words like just, holy, righteous. And as I'm picturing, I'm like, I'm not saying loving. I'm not saying right. grace.
1: And maybe angry.
0: Yeah,
1: isn't
0: exactly.
1: There?
0: Yeah. And I said, oh, it made me realize, uh-huh. oh, this is interesting. I would put those words with Jesus, but I wouldn't put them with God.
2: Right.
0: And so as a listener, like, ask yourself that, or maybe even ask your kids, yeah. how do you view God?
2: Yeah. Yeah. Here is a really good litmus test, is how do you see what happened in the garden?
0: Mm-hmm. Oh.
2: When they sin, and the father comes into the garden after them.
3: Adam
2: do
3: and Eve.
2: You, yeah, mm-hmm. Do you hear pounding footsteps? Do you hear screaming, where are you?
3: Like a
2: what
3: pointed,
2: have you done?
3: A pointed uh-huh. finger.
2: And that's uh-huh. how I used to see that story until the day he changed that story. And suddenly I realized that he came in with a broken heart mm-hmm. saying, where are you?
1: Mm-hmm.
2: What have you done?
0: Mm-hmm. Knowing.
2: Where are you? Mm-hmm. You know, that brokenness of a, like, why have you withdrawn from me?
1: Mm-hmm.
2: And even just the fact that he put them outside of the garden to protect them.
0: I never knew that.
2: And
0: for
2: I thought
0: years.
2: He like kicked them out,
0: yes.
2: the belt pulled out.
0: No.
2: The belt. But I'm serious. It's like, it's the same story, just read through a different lens.
1: Oh,
2: it
1: yeah.
2: is, the words are all still the same, but
1: yeah.
2: we bring a lens to scripture. And so the question is, what is the lens you bring? And so for me, I didn't know how much that lens was affecting me until a moment we were in, I was in a ministry called Cloud Walk. My husband and I were in a small group, and the gentleman there, his name's Larry Green, incredible. And he asked the question, he said, how do you experience the Father's love?
0: Mm.
2: And it was the words, Father's love, not Jesus's love. And so I said to him, well, I experienced Jesus's love. And I thought that was enough.
0: That was a good answer.
2: Yeah. I experienced Jesus's love. And he said, well, I want you to close your eyes and ask the Father, how do you experience his love? And y'all, I had this vivid image, vivid, vivid scene unfolds in my mind. And it's a bizarre scene. I see myself walking out into an ocean, only the ocean water never goes above my knees. And all of a sudden, it was like spirit just downloaded in me. If Father's love is as deep as an ocean, then you're wading in it.
3: Mm-hmm.
2: I knew exactly what he meant. And he looks at me and he says, Karen, have you ever experienced the Father's blessing? So again, I'm like, I don't know what you're talking
0: yeah,
2: about.
0: Yeah, what does it even mean?
2: Yeah,
0: don't know.
2: Yeah.
0: We don't
2: I mean,
0: know.
2: I remember saying to him, I mean, I have a nice father. So stupid. I didn't really know what he meant. And he said, well, what we're going to do is we're going to ask the Father how he wants to bless you.
1: Mm-hmm.
2: It was this man, Larry, it was my husband and one other man. No other women were there that day. And they just started speaking blessings over me. Well, y'all, in the middle of this moment, I'm now seeing myself back at the church where I was being sexually abused. And I'm in my first communion gown. And I see the Father come and kneeling down in front of me on one knee. And I'm thinking, why in the world am I seeing this? This is so bizarre. And I'm trying to listen to the blessing, but it's kind of like almost like it's not going in. Like, I want to receive this, but I don't know why I'm seeing this, but I can see his beard, not his face, but just knew it was the Father kneeling in front of me. And my husband says, I have a picture, Karen. It looks like you're about 8 years old. You're in a short white dress, and I see the Father kneeling down in front of you on one knee. And he says, you are so beautiful.
1: Mm-hmm.
2: And he touched my eyes and said, I'm giving you new eyes to see yourself the way I see you. In that moment, how I identified the Father, how I saw him completely changed.
1: Mm-hmm.
2: Because he came to me at my ugliest, most shameful, most debilitating moment of my life.
0: And he gave you a different image.
2: That's
0: instead
2: right.
0: of the old image of abuse in your old church. He now, you have this whole new image of the Father.
3: Did it stick?
2: Oh, yes.
3: Because I know there's guys like me going, oh, that's awesome. That's beautiful. Does it stay?
2: No idea how much it's done. Now, there was a lot of unlearning
0: and healing, probably.
2: There was a the kind of the heart shift. You are not who I thought you were.
1: Mm-hmm.
2: This is the kind of Father I would climb up in his lap. This is the kind of Father that holds me when I fail, not pushes me away until I've repented enough and done enough, stood on my head enough.

0: times to get him to turn the chair back around. Mm-hmm. So that changed, but I didn't have the theology. I didn't have the understanding of just how messed up my theology was. And he began to heal that by then bringing the truth. I know a lot of people, God can heal you through just simply the truth. For me, I needed that encounter to really get to my heart. Otherwise, I think a lot of us live out of the left side of our brain. And I mean, that's why churches are full of people that are still broken and hurting and not transformed, because they haven't had an encounter. And that's why the study is very encounter driven. It provides opportunities for you to see God with the eyes of your divine imagination.
1: I even loved how you had the Papa's letter. Mm-hmm. Yeah. Letter from Papa. Mm-hmm. That was
2: and all the scriptures.
1: Beautiful.
2: Yeah. Beautiful.
3: Yeah. A human has to answer three questions before they can really move into higher levels of knowledge. Right. And the first one is, am I safe? And Karen and I and you, and we all stopped there. And the second question is, am I loved? And the third question is, how can I learn from this?
0: Right.
3: It's very difficult to move past if you don't feel safe to get to the place where am I loved?
0: Yeah.
3: And so we want women to experience an encounter with Papa and with Father God where they're like, I know that I know that I know that I'm safe. And now I can know that I know that I know that I'm loved. And then when things do happen, how can I learn from this?
0: Yeah.
3: And how can I bring others into this with me? Which is what Jesus and Father God have healed for us.
0: And I think the problem is in so much of the way I was raised and what we were exposed to is that the question most people ask is, what can I do for you, God?
2: Yes.
0: So they're looking to what they can do before they ever find out who they are, whose they are, and how loved they are. For God so loved the world. We can quote John 3:16, but we haven't experienced his love.
2: Yeah.
0: And it's literally a daily
2: yes.
0: need.
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2: Well, I remember I gave a talk because this has been transformative to me in terms of I was giving a talk and I had the game Kerplunk. Do you remember that game?
0: Yeah.
2: You put all the marbles at the top.
0: Yeah.
2: And then
1: you may explain it. There's young listeners that have no idea.
2: You can still go by it. All the marbles at the top. And then you have these like toothpick long, what are they called?
3: Like pickup sticks.
2: Yeah, pickup sticks like going back and forth so that the marbles can't get to the bottom. And I remember saying, I can't get God's love. It's up here in my brain, like all the marbles. It's up here. We went to seminary because I'm like, I need to understand God's love. And so intellectually, analytically, I could understand God's love. I could never feel it. I couldn't get the marbles down into my heart to experience and feel God's love, not knowing that the pain of my past was destroying my image of God of who he says that I am.
1: And I think we also hear wrong teaching.
0: Oh, yeah.
1: About God's love.
0: It's
1: so interesting.
0: That is conditional, even though we call it unconditional.
1: Yeah, a few weeks ago, my youngest son was preaching a sermon, and isn't it interesting how God can speak to you through your kids?
0: Oh,
1: He's up there teaching a passage, the one you just mentioned, Luke 15, prodigal son story, that I bet you in 30 years of preaching, I've preached at least 10 times. Like every 18 months, you got to bring your congregation back to the story. And Cody makes this comment that I've never thought of, and I've studied it in the Greek. I should have seen this. And it was a simple comment. I don't even know if he came up with it or he read it somewhere, but he just said, what if the son was coming home instead of the father running to meet him, the older brother met him. He just made this comment. He goes, his view of the father's love would be so distorted. Because the older brother would have said, dude, you can't be walking
0: you
1: in here.
0: Absolutely.
1: There's no way you're back here unless you do this.
0: Go take a shower first.
1: When he said that simple thought, I thought, that is how most of us view the father's love. Yeah. It's not a father waiting at the mailbox.
0: Right.
2: Running to us.
1: Longing to love us. It's that. It's works.
0: It's even the way we categorize a story, and we call it the prodigal son story. When in Eastern cultures, they characterize it as the story of the running father.
1: Yeah.
0: Yes. So the whole story is reoriented to look what the father has done.
1: Which would never happen in our culture.
0: I'm like, we highlight it as though the son
2: is bad.
0: That's right. When honestly, the reality is, the only one that's enjoying themselves that day is the one that was willing to receive. And so the good son turns out he's the I hate to call him the bad son, but you know what I mean? Like he doesn't get grace. That is grace. Yeah. That is the perfect, I always say to Rachel, what would we have done if that story was not in the Word?

0: Okay, I'm just going to say I love Karen McAdams and Rachel Faulkner Brown.
1: They bring energy.
0: They do.
1: And wisdom and insight.
0: Yeah, and their book is called Father's House, The Path That Leads Home.
1: And you can get your copy by clicking the link in the show notes at familylifetoday.com.
0: We would love to pray for you. 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
1: Hey, if this conversation encouraged you today, maybe it gave you some fresh hope or a new way to think about your marriage or family, don't keep it to yourself.
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8: USA Radio News, I'm Ron Warner. Trader Joe's is expanding again, announcing plans for 25 new stores across 14 states. The latest additions include locations in Arizona, Florida, Illinois, Michigan, New York, and Utah. The California-based groceries chain says the expansion is part of its ongoing effort to grow community access while continuing its neighborhood food donation programs. Expect to see heavier traffic starting today as the Memorial Day holiday weekend ramps up.
9: The Auto Club of Southern California predicts 3.6 million SoCal residents are going to head out of town for the extended break. The Auto Club expects a 1% jump in the number of people who are going to travel at least 50 miles from home compared to last year. Even with gas prices breaking the $6 mark, they expect to see an 8% jump in holiday drivers compared to the pre-pandemic year of 2019. I'm Mark Mayfield.
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10: In our KCIS Seattle area forecast, mostly sunny today and tomorrow, partly sunny Saturday, mostly cloudy Sunday, and rain likely for Memorial Day. Our highs today through Saturday in the 60s to mid-70s, in the 60s Sunday, and around 60 on Monday.
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6: It's not difficult to determine the quality of tea. All you need to do is dip the tea bag in boiling water and then take a sip. The truth is in the flavor. In like manner, to measure a person's integrity, simply drop them into an impossible situation and see what happens. 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Esther lived in treacherous times. And in the crucible of a crisis, she discovered something that made all the difference. The quiet, transforming power of waiting on the Lord.
14: When you wait on the Lord, you don't have to walk around in a daze, humming Sweet Hour Prayer or some other old hymn. You don't have to go out on some hillside and strum a guitar all by yourself. Mostly, you keep up your regular activities. You go right on with your business. Your spirit, however, settles into a posture of trust as you prayerfully place your problem into the Lord's hands, and you wait for His timing and for His strength. That's right where we find Esther in today's account. When she accepted her mission to save her people, the Jews, she asked Mordecai to gather all the Jews in Susa to pray and to fast for 3 days. She and her maidens did the same. The 3-day fast was a quiet yet powerful interlude in the queen's life. Waiting on the Lord strengthened her resolve. So when it came time for her to act, she was prepared emotionally and spiritually, and she knew that God was with her. I want to read for you sections from the 5th chapter of Esther, which describes the precarious moment when Queen Esther goes before the king uninvited. I'm reading again from the New American Standard Bible. Listen, please, as chapter 5 begins at verse 1. Now it came about on the 3rd day that Esther put on her royal robes and stood in the inner court of the king's palace in front of the king's rooms. And the king was sitting on his royal throne in the throne room opposite the entrance to the palace. When the king saw Esther the queen standing in the court, she obtained favor in his sight. And the king extended to Esther the golden scepter, which was in his hand. So Esther came near and touched the top of the scepter. Then the king said to her, "What is troubling you, Queen Esther? And what is your request? Even to half of the kingdom it shall be given to you." Esther said, "If it pleases the king, may the king and Haman come this day to the banquet that I have prepared for him." Then the king said, "Bring Haman quickly, that we may do as Esther desires." So the king and Haman came to the banquet which Esther had prepared. Now in verse 12, we get a glimpse of Haman's inflated ego. Don't miss that. Although honored to be invited to the banquet, he was obsessed with rage toward Mordecai. And what he did next sealed his fate. Now listen closely as I begin at verse 12. Haman also said, "Even Esther the queen, let no one but me come with the king to the banquet which she had prepared, and tomorrow also I am invited by her with the king. Yet all of this does not satisfy me every time I see Mordecai the Jew sitting at the king's gate. Then Zeresh, his wife, and all his friends said to him, "Have a gallows 50 cubits high made, and in the morning ask the king to have Mordecai hanged on it. Then go joyfully with the king to the banquet." And the advice pleased Haman, so he had the gallows made.
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15: When it comes to touching the heart, few things can be compared to a song or a story. We all know occasions where the right music mixed with the right lyrics wooed us back to God, or maybe a friend of ours, a song that our mother taught us or sang, or some song we heard in a church service years ago. There is nothing quite like the nostalgia that brings us like a magnet back to the heart of God, seems to soften the soil of our souls. And a story will do the same. When you have the right characters who carry out life issues in a plot that is mixed with adventure and surprise and some humor, along with purpose and an ultimate moral of the story, there's something about that story that sweeps us into a right state of mind. I don't know of a song that's found in the book of Esther, but what a story, huh? It's a story of adventure and suspense mixed with enough courage and hope and a little bit of humor and a measure of surprise, and it sort of holds our attention. I was thinking this past week how great it would be to make this story into a film, or to have it become a play where people who knew the Lord of the story could carry out with passion words like Mordecai, as he says to Esther in Esther 4, verse 14, "If you remain silent at this time, relief and deliverance will arise for the Jews from another place, and you and your father's house will perish. And who knows whether you have not attained royalty for such a time as this?" And with incredible courage, Esther answers Mordecai's admonition with, "Go and assemble all the Jews who are found in Susa and fast for me. Do not eat or drink for 3 days, night or day. I and my maidens also will fast in the same way." And thus she answers, "I will go to the king, which is not according to law, and if I perish, I perish." And I can just hear the audience applaud as the curtain closes. And this grand speech that prepares her to step into the place where she is not invited and to do what the king had not expected. And she says, "If I perish, so be it." What courage. C.S. Lewis would have been proud of her. You may remember he is the one who said, "We have people with heads and we have people with hearts. What we need is people with chests." The old American word is guts. We need people with guts who will say, "I will stand for this if I die." It's amazing what it does to the story of Esther. She says, "If I perish, I perish. But my conscience will not let me do other than what I have decided to do." I'm reminded of another who did the same. His name was Martin Luther. The date was April 18, 1521, at the Diet of Worms, where he said, "Here I stand, I can do no other. God help me, amen." And the major prelates of the Roman Church despised him to the bone, and they would have killed him if they could. They excommunicated him. But there he stood. God helped him. And he struck the torch that lit the fire for the Protestant Reformation. Would you do that? Would you be excommunicated from your church that stands against the very things of Scripture? Would you have that kind of guts? That's why we admire a woman like Esther. And she not only says she will do it, she does it. She doesn't talk theory and then deliver trash. She does what she says she will do, not knowing if she would live to see that evening sunset. Between chapter 4 and chapter 5 of this ancient book of Esther, there is a white space in my Bible, and there is in yours. Nothing is recorded. We began reading in chapter 5 of a woman who walks into the presence of the king, not knowing what the future held, literally breaking the law of the land to interrupt the king uninvited. And it's easy for us to pass over this white space and miss the significance of it. It represents a silent yet powerful interlude. How easy to forget the source of Esther's strength. How easy for us to believe that she was just sort of born with a Joan of Arc conscience. That she was a Florence Nightingale right out of the womb. Just as no one is born prejudiced, no one is born courageous. Do you teach your children to stand alone? Are you teaching your grandchildren to be people of character regardless? That is the way they will learn it. Better still, are you modeling it? That leaves the message permanently etched in their minds. You see, Esther did not come onto this earth with a courageous heart. She learned it from her mentor and adoptive father, Mordecai. He knew how far he could stretch her with his challenge, and she took the bait and said, "I'll do exactly as you have taught me to do." But remember, it isn't in her own heart. You may have already forgotten her request. She says in the 4th chapter, verse 16, "You and all the Jews in Susa fast for 3 days, and my maidens and I will do the same." I take it that implied in this time of fasting, where they do not eat, is also a time of prayer. She is waiting on the Lord. That's what fasting is all about. She has challenged Mordecai to round up as many as he can find who are the people of God in the streets of Susa and the vast residential areas where the Jews lived. And she is saying, "Pray for me. Fast for me. And my maidens and I will do the same. And we will see what God will do. We will wait on the Lord." Now, even though there's white space between these two chapters, don't think for a moment that God is whiling away his time, busy with other things. During the period of no involvement, God is at work. That's the beauty of his invisibility. Not only is he invincible, he is invisible. He can be moving in 1,000 places at the same time, working in circumstances that are beyond our control. You see, during a waiting period, God is not only working in our hearts, he's working in the hearts of other people. And all the while, he is giving added strength. Hold your place here at Esther chapter 5 and turn ahead to Isaiah 40, verse 31. For some of you, it is a favorite verse of Scripture. Others, I'm convinced, have never seen it. Let me introduce it to you if you have not. Isaiah 40, 31. Those who wait for the Lord will gain new strength. They will mount up with wings like eagles. They will run and not get tired. They will walk and not become weary. Even though Isaiah's pen put this on the manuscript centuries ago, that verse of scripture is as pertinent and relevant as what you read in the paper this morning, and far more trustworthy. Let me point out, if you like to mark certain things in your Bibles, from this verse, four things that happen when we wait. First, we gain new strength. Second, we get a better perspective. He says we will mount up with wings like eagles. Eagles can spot fish in a lake 3-4 miles away on a clear day. By soaring like eagles while waiting, we gain perspective on what we have been dealing with. We wait, we gain perspective. We get new strength. Third, we store up extra energy. We will run and not get tired. Notice it's future tense. When we do encounter the thing we have been dreading, we will encounter it with new strength. There will be extra energy. We'll run and not get tired. Fourth, we will deepen our determination to persevere. We will walk and not become weary. We'll deepen our determination to persevere. We'll gain new strength. We'll get better perspective. We'll store up extra energy. We'll deepen our determination to persevere. That's what happens when you wait. And you know what? During the period of waiting, nothing is happening. Nothing visible. You could easily teach yourself or tell yourself at the time, nothing is going to change. I'm waiting in vain. It's not going to change. Don't you believe it? That's one of those times you can't believe the enemy's message that's coming into your mind. In fact, look down at 41:10, still in Isaiah. 41:10, do not fear, for I am with you. Do not anxiously look about you. That's what we do when we wait, if our eyes are on the Lord. Do not anxiously look about you. I am your God. I will strengthen you. Surely I will help you. Surely I will uphold you with my righteous hand. Verse 13. For I am the Lord your God who upholds your right hand, who says to you, do not fear. I will help you. See, it's those kind of thoughts that Esther poured over when she was waiting for 3 days. Mordecai followed. Look back at Esther 4:17. Mordecai did just as Esther had commanded, because now the roles are reversed. He's no longer in charge. She is. Or better still, the Lord is. And the Lord has her heart, and she is now unafraid of what she's going to be facing. It is a silent yet powerful interlude in the time of the queen's life. And may I pause and say, this may be one of those times in your life. You see, God hasn't recorded Esther chapter 4 and chapter 5 for us to learn a little Persian history. God has recorded this book for us to apply it on a daily basis. Maybe it's time for you to fast and for you to call upon a few close friends to fast with you. Maybe it's time for you to say, I'm not going to get involved in this unpredictable and unprecedented situation. I don't know my way through. I can't find the path to walk, so I'm going to wait. In the meantime, I'm going to give it to God. I'm going to listen with a sensitive ear. I'm going to watch with a sensitive eye. Remember the psalmist's words? For this shall everyone that is godly pray unto thee in a time when thou mayest be found. Surely in the floods of great waters they shall not come nigh unto him. The psalmist says, thou art my hiding place. Thou shalt preserve me from trouble. Thou shalt compass me about with songs of deliverance. And God answers, I will instruct thee and teach thee in the way which thou shalt go. I will guide thee with mine eye. I will guide thee with mine eye. Do you hear that? The eye makes no sound when it moves. It requires a sensitive eye to watch the movement of God's directions. And all he may do is turn your attention in another direction, and that's all you may need. When you wait, You listen. You pore over a passage of his word that you love. You quietly give attention to his presence and to his direction. That's what happens in between these two chapters. You're going to love Esther's approach as she steps into the presence of the king. Your Bible is now open to Esther chapter 5. You will find her introducing a calm yet very wise plan. Now comes the moment of truth. The 3 days are over. She doesn't know if she's going to live through the first glance of the king. Watch closely. Came about on the third day that Esther put on her royal robes and stood in the inner court of the king's palace in front of the king's rooms. And the king was sitting on his royal throne in the throne room opposite the entrance to the palace. And it happened when the king saw Esther the queen standing in the court, she obtained favor in his sight. Now, look at that. She had no idea what would happen when she stepped into the courtroom of the king. She found favor in the king's sight. Put in the margin of your Bible, if you have a pen handy, Proverbs 16:7. Just trust me. Proverbs 16:7. When a man's ways please the Lord, he makes even his enemies to be at peace with him. Don't you love that verse? When my ways please the Lord, God honors that by doing something in the heart of my enemy. And in some period of time, and I don't know how long, he changes his heart toward me. You might also put Proverbs 21:1. The heart of the king in the hand of the Lord is like water. No king has ever made God sit up straight. God is not intimidated, no matter how powerful the authority. God is not chagrined in the presence of your enemy. He can handle him. He can even handle your husband. He can handle your wife. He can handle your kids. He can handle your pastor. He can handle the person that gives you grief, your ex-mate, that person who made you all those promises and then went bad on them. He can handle the most intimidating situation, because in the hand of the Lord, any heart is like water. Look at this woman. She walks in. She's not trembling. She's confident in God. And when the king saw Esther standing in the court, she not only obtained favor in his sight, he extended to Esther the golden scepter. Remember, she mentioned this in chapter 4 earlier when she was telling Mordecai she wasn't sure she could follow through. And now, confident, the king extends the scepter and she touches the top of the scepter, which is making a connection with the king. And look at his response. The king said to her, "What is troubling you, Queen Esther?" I love that. I mean, she didn't know what to expect. And he says to her, "What's on your mind? What's troubling you?" In fact, he goes further. "What is it that you request? What's your request? Even to have the kingdom, it will be given to you." Not only does she find favor, he says, "What do you want? Name it. It's yours." Now, this is her moment to rip on Haman. But she doesn't. She could have said, "I'm glad you asked. I've got a list of complaints you will never believe." She doesn't even tell him what's troubling her. This is a wise woman. She isn't in a hurry. You know why? She has been waiting on the Lord. You get in a hurry when you don't wait on the Lord. You do rash things. You operate from your hip pocket. You shoot off the top of your head. You run off at the mouth. You say things you wish to goodness you hadn't said a day or two later. But when you wait on the Lord, he's got a hold of your spirit. He's got you under his control. And look at her response. This is beautiful. Esther said, "If it please the king, May the king and Haman come this day to the banquet that I have prepared for him. Is that incredible? You say, what are you laughing at? Well, when in the world did she prepare the banquet? I thought she's been fasting. Well, she's been preparing the banquet while she was fasting. That represents enormous control. If you have ever dieted, you know what I'm talking about. Here is a woman for 3 days has been working with her maidens on this fabulous banquet she's going to serve her husband, the king, and her enemy, Haman.
6: Waiting on the Lord doesn't mean withdrawing from life. It means staying fully engaged while trusting Him completely. 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To go deeper into Esther's story, Insight for Living has prepared several resources to guide you in your personal studies. 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Esther and Nehemiah, two very different leaders, two very similar callings. 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
16: I think it's fair to say that when it comes to the cost of stuff right now, it's gotten just flat out weird out there. Eggs cost what steak used to, daycare costs what college recently did, and the cost of our kids playing sports requires a pro athlete salary. As a result, credit card balances have never been higher, and the average credit card interest rate is over 22%. That's both 3 to 4 times higher than mortgage interest rates and more than 3 touchdowns and extra points. It's Ryan from United Faith Mortgage, and it's hard for a lot of families right now. 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
20: I have a friend whose father, when my friend was little, put him on a high chair and said, "Jump, son." 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"Son," the father said to my friend, "let that be a lesson to you. Never trust anyone." My friend never again trusted his father. I have two fathers, a biological one and a divine one, who have always caught me when I jumped. A father you can't trust isn't a very good father. I have one who tried and was good at it. The other one was perfect. I'm Steve Brown. You think about that. 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
10: In our KCIS Seattle area forecast, mostly sunny today and tomorrow, partly sunny Saturday, mostly cloudy Sunday, and rain likely for Memorial Day. Our highs today through Saturday in the 60s to mid-70s, in the 60s Sunday, and around 60 on Monday.
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23: And thank you for joining us today for the Thursday edition of Turning Point. You know, one of the things you will discover as you read the New Testament is this. One of the most obvious results of being filled with the Spirit of God is gratitude, giving thanks always for all things. We think of a lot of things that people point to as to how you can know if you're filled with the Spirit. Here's one thing I know for sure because it's in the Bible more than once. When you're filled with the Spirit of God, you develop a gratitude in your heart, a thankful spirit. It's awful hard to be grateful and not be the other things that the Bible tells us we should be when the Spirit of God is filling us. Today we're going to talk about what it means to be thankful and how important it is and why you should be thankful even sometimes when you don't feel like it. We'll get to it in just a moment. First, I want you to have this wonderful book available during the month of May. It's 5 Psalms for a Flourishing Life, and it will fill you with joy and happiness as you have a chance to read it. It's got all kinds of good truth in it, and I'd love for you to have it. It's beautifully designed, and it's just really a beautiful book with beautiful truth. And I hope you'll take advantage of the opportunity. Here's how you get your copy of this 236-page hardback book. Send a gift of any size during the remaining days in the month of May. And when you do, ask for a copy of the book on Psalms, and it'll be on its way to you. You can add it to your library in just a few days. Most of all, you can read it and be blessed and encouraged. Once again, the book is called 5 Psalms for a Flourishing Life. It's the May resource here on Turning Point, available to anyone for a gift of any size. Well, that's something to be thankful for. Let's see what else we should be thankful for as we open our Bibles together today to the 92nd Psalm.
24: Charles Dickens wrote a gripping tale called The Haunted Man. In his writing, he tells of a chemist who sat before the fire troubled with unhappy memories. As he sat there in dismal reflection, a phantom appeared and offered the haunted man the opportunity to have his memory destroyed. He immediately closed with the offer and henceforth was a man not only without a memory, but a man who had the power to strip other men of their memories as well. But according to Dickens' story, the gift was a big disappointment. So great was the misery that he asked the phantom to come back. And the tale comes to a conclusion with the man's grateful and earnest prayer, "Oh God, keep my memory green." keep my memory green. Memory is a word which is both bitter and sweet. It is a strong argument for the soul and for life and for life hereafter. Someone has said that memory is the well-stored library of the mind. Memory makes the joys of childhood live again. Memory in the night makes past days to appear all over again. Memory restores the blessedness that once we knew when we saw the Lord. And I love this definition the best. Memory is the angel with the backward look. Memory is the key to gratitude. There is a disease that we treat in our culture today that goes by the name amnesia. It is an interesting word, which means actually a without amnesia, mind, without memory. Literally, it means without any memory. While it is true that sometimes there are things we wish we could forget, it is also true that it would be very difficult for us to be grateful people if we could not remember, if we could not reflect on what God has done for us. And the Psalms are filled with the exhortation for each of us to take that assignment seriously. Here in Psalm 92, we are instructed that it is a good thing to give thanks to the Lord and to sing praises to your name, O Most High, and to declare your loving kindness in the morning and your faithfulness every night. On an instrument of 10 strings, on the lute and on the harp, with harmonious sound. For you, Lord, have made me glad through your work, and I will triumph in the work of your hands. The psalmist said, it is a good thing. It is a good thing to give thanks to the Lord. I'd like to reflect with you in three directions. I'd like to ask why it is a good thing to give thanks to the Lord. Why should I be thankful? What will it do and what should I expect from it? And first of all, I'd like for you to note with me that thanksgiving and a thankful heart causes us to look upward. In the Word of God, we are constantly admonished to give thanks, and the Word of God usually tells us in the same paragraph of instruction where our thanksgiving is to be addressed. Here in the psalm which we have opened to, it says it is a good thing to give thanks to the Lord and to sing praises to your name, O Most High. For you, Lord, says verse 4, have made me glad through your work. I will triumph in the work of your hands. Verse 5, O Lord, how great are your works, and your thoughts are very deep. And verse 8, but you, Lord, are on high forevermore. The psalm is an instruction to us that thanksgiving, first of all, takes our eyes off of the things that are around us and addresses them upward. Thanksgiving really is that which we offer back to God for what He in turn has given to us. And it is always an upward look. Psalm 107 says, oh, that men would praise the Lord for His goodness and for His wonderful works to the children of men. And let them sacrifice the sacrifice of thanksgiving and declare His works with rejoicing. Psalm 107, 21 and 22. There have been many who have expressed a spirit of gratitude, and we have read about them both in the tales that have been written about our culture here in America and especially in England and many of the great historical writings. And there are many men in the scripture about whom we read that they were grateful. But there is one man who stands out from all the rest, and that man is the Apostle Paul. I am constantly amazed as I read the letters of the New Testament, which are the focus of our study as New Testament believers, that Paul was a man who was inoculated with a great spirit of gratitude. And I'm reminded as I say that, that he was also the man who suffered greatly, who went through many difficult things in his life, and yet at the same time was a man who was filled with gratitude. He constantly focused his attention upon God. He wrote to the Ephesians, giving thanks always for all things unto God. He wrote to the Colossians, and whatever you do in word or deed, do all in the name of the Lord Jesus, giving thanks to God and the Father by him. He wrote to the Thessalonians, we give thanks to God always for you. He wrote to young Timothy, I thank Jesus Christ, our Lord, who enabled me. He wrote to Philemon, I thank my God, making mention of thee always in my prayer. The psalmist here in Psalm 92 directs our attention, first of all, upward. And I know that seems rather mundane, and perhaps you wonder why we would even mention such a thing. Does it not normally go with the territory that when you come to church, they tell you to think about God? I understand that the very history of the steeple that is seen in most churches is that it points to God, and that the picture is that the closer one gets to God, the smaller he sees himself to be. So thanksgiving is obviously God-directed. But isn't it interesting how easily we forget that? We thank each other, we spread thanksgiving in the spirit of gratitude throughout our home, and we never really stop to reflect upon the fact that thanksgiving, first of all, is an upward calling. It's a gravitational pull in reverse, bringing our praises upward to God. And someone has given us a litany of the things for which we ought to address thanksgiving to God. For his sovereign control over our circumstances, for his gentle compassion in our sorrows, for his consistent faithfulness through our highs and our lows, for his holy character in spite of our sinfulness, for his strong no when we needed to hear it, for his surprising yes when we had the lack of faith to believe it, for his wise wait when we were impatient and rash, for his commitment to us when we wandered away, for his understanding of us when we were confused, for his word that gives us direction, and for his love that holds us close. And that's just a smattering of reasons why we should be thankful to God. I have a little prayer journal that I keep, and I have a section in it for thanksgiving, and I wasn't sure exactly how to write my thanksgivings. At first, I thought I would just write down the things that I was thankful for, and then I thought, no, that's not a good habit to get into. And so I began to write out, thank you, God, for this. Thank you, God, for this. And the whole pages in that little journal are filled with thank you, Gods. Because first and foremost in our spirit of gratitude is the upward look. He is the one who is the author of every good gift that we have. But secondly, it is good to give thanks not only because it causes us to look up, it is good to give thanks because it causes us to look around. Paul was not only grateful to God in all of his writings, but he was a man who was into relationships. He wasn't the loner he's often painted to be. In fact, if you read his letters, he can't close out a letter without giving the names of all the people who are with him and all the people that he knows who are at the point of destination of the letter. And he talks about them with fondness, and he mentions their names, and he usually says something about them. And if you read the letters carefully, you will see that he is always giving thanks to God for people, for friends and for relatives and for people who have come alongside him to encourage him. 1 Timothy 2:1, he says, I exhort therefore that first of all, supplications and prayers and intercessions and the giving of thanks be made for all men. Paul says we're to give thanks to God for our friends and for our loved ones. If you read through his epistles, you will see him doing that often.

I don't think you can undersell the importance of friendship. If you have someone you're close to, somebody who's ministering to you, somebody who's put their arm around you on occasion, someone who may cry and laugh with you, the relationship, as you look around, is a very important thing for which to give thanks. If you read the epistles, you will see that Paul had that kind of an incredible fondness for the people who ministered to him. I hear him saying in 2 Timothy to his friends, I wish I could be with you. I'm sad that you can't be here. Bring my coat when you come, and especially bring my books. You get the picture as you read the letter that Paul wrote, that he was very involved in relationships. When you look around, you can't help but be thankful for relationships. But could I add one other thing? You need to be thankful for circumstances too. Would you please look back with me for a moment at Psalm 92 and notice how he addresses the subject of gratitude. He says, verse 2, we are to declare your loving kindness in the morning and your faithfulness every night. He's chosen the words carefully, at least if they're any mirror of my experience. When I wake up in the morning, I feel the sense of God's presence in my life and so grateful for the night of rest, if indeed it has been such a night, and refreshed for the new day and just the sense of God's presence. There's a Hebrew word, it's the word hesed. And it's the word translated loving kindness. And it's a rich, rich word that just describes the goodness and the graciousness of God. In the morning, the psalmist is overwhelmed with God's chesed, his loving kindness. But at night, it's a different word. It's his faithfulness. Who of us have not stood on the edge of a day and looking back over the day, seen the many places where we could have gotten off the track? The many places where, if God had not been good to us, we could have truly walked astray, and we thank him that he's been faithful to us. But notice, this is every day. This is day in and day out. It is God's goodness to us morning and night. And there's another place where it talks about praising and thanking God at midnight and at noontime. In all of our lives, day in and day out, we're to have a spirit of gratitude, regardless of the circumstances. It's hard to do that sometimes. Did you know the reason Thanksgiving Day is a time for us to feast is because of the courage of one man who wanted to turn adversity around into something positive? A long drought had produced the failure of crops, and a solemn assembly was called for a day of fasting and prayer. And one after another, the different ones related the hardships of the new life and lamented the destructive drought and what it had done. And finally, an old farmer got up and he started to speak freely of how they had provoked heaven with their complaints. And he reviewed the mercies they had already enjoyed. And he reminded them that they had not been as grateful as they should have been. And he suggested, in fact, he made a motion that instead of appointing a day for fasting, they should appoint a day for feasting. And this was done, and it is claimed that our Thanksgiving Day is a continuation of that. It almost was a fast, and it turned out to be a feast. Then I want to suggest to you, thirdly and finally, that Thanksgiving causes us to look within. It causes us to look inwardly. Can you look back and chart anything that God has done in your life? Has he grown you up in any way? Has he worked you over in any way? Has he strengthened you at the core of who you are? Can you look back and say, boy, it hasn't been a great year for me, but I have learned so much about God during this year. One writer reflects the list of inward praises by saying, Lord, thank you for the gift of good health. Thank you for eyes that see the beauty of your creation, for ears that receive the world of sound surrounding us. Thank you for the special stimulation of taste and touch, for hands to work with and legs to walk with, for a mind that is curious and creative and competent, for memories of past pleasures, for heartaches that forced me to rearrange my priorities, for broken dreams and lingering afflictions that humbled me, for the courage to tell the truth when it really hurt, for the determination to finish a demanding task, for a sense of humor that brought healing and hope, and for the sheer delight of knowing and walking with you through another year. You know what? I'm just so grateful today that I'm standing behind this place we call the pulpit and still have the privilege of ministry.

0: and still have the opportunity to open the book of God with you every week, and still have the opportunity to share his truth and to sing his praises and to help lead in worship. And all of that is because of what God is doing and has done in my heart. When I look inward, I see the traces of the hand of God in my life. What an incredible thing to be able to observe. I am not the same man that I was. And though I'm not what I want to be and not what I ought to be, thank God I'm not what I was. Amen? Do you ever stop to look inward and say, God, thank you for what you've done in my life? First we look up, and then we look around, and then we look in, and we're grateful. Lewis Smedes is one of my favorite writers. He wrote an interesting little book. It's kind of a book that was programmed for the secular market called A Pretty Good Person. And what he tried to do in this book was to sort of define, if you ran into somebody and you said, boy, that guy's a pretty good person, what would he be like? What kind of a person is a pretty good person? And he has several things. He talks about courage and grit and all of this sort of thing. But right up front, interestingly enough, he talks about the fact that a pretty good person is a person with gratitude. And he tells a story about something that happened in his life, and I want you to listen carefully, because I found myself caught up in the spirit of this story and feeling like I had been there a couple of times myself. He said his wife Doris huffed back into our apartment on a frightfully cold December morning and found me collapsed on the tiled kitchen floor of our apartment. My face, she told me later, was a dirty gray, eyes open but looking nowhere, conveying to her a sure sense of death. She kept her head, checked my pulse, and listened for something breathing. When she was satisfied that I had enough breath in me to last a few minutes, she rushed out to call an ambulance. The driver hooked me up to their oxygen tank, loaded us both aboard, skidded us down a country road into the trauma center of the hospital that serves the sturdy people of St. Cloud, Minnesota. And then he reflects. We had pushed each other out of bed early that morning, even though it was 30 degrees below zero, because we were planning to pack our things to leave Minnesota that day and get moving back to our house in Sierra Madre, California. Doris and I had been living in St. John's University, a stone's thrown from St. Cloud, for a few months, and were primed for taking off that next day for California. I had slept poorly, wrote Lewis, bothered by dull aches in my right calf during the night, and I got up from bed with a feeling of unease about myself, but it being traveling day, I tried to ignore it. We pulled some clothes over our thermal knit underwear, ate bowls of hot oatmeal, drank cups of black coffee, tuned to public radio for late reports on road conditions to the south of us where it had been snowing heavily for several days. My unsteadiness did not go away, so I decided to curl up on the couch for a few minutes before I got serious about packing. Doris told me that she was going out to get some traveling suggestions from her sister, but actually, with her intuition for things that might be going wrong, she went to ask for the name of a doctor that she might call in case I was really as sick as she was afraid I was. Having gotten the name of the doctor, she walked back into the kitchen and found me lying near the telephone that had called me off the couch, and I was looking quite dead. My lungs, it turned out, said Lewis Smedes, had been spattered by a buckshot of blood clots. And for a couple of days at the hospital, I tilted heavily in death's direction. On the fourth day, a Norwegian physician by the name of Hans Engman leaned over my bed and congratulated me on surviving the 20-to-1 odds that medical statistics had stacked up against me when they brought me in. Oh yeah, that's terrific, Doc, I said. My heart was not awash with gratitude because I suppose until he told me I was going to live, I had not thought at all about the fact that I was going to die. I closed my eyes and went back to sleep. And then listen to this. But a couple of nights later, in the moody hush that settles on a hospital room at 2 o'clock in the morning, alone and with no drugs inside of me to set me up for it, I was seized with a frenzy of gratitude. Possessed is the word. My arms rose straight up by themselves, he said. 100-pound weight could have not have held them to my side. My hands were open, my fingers were spread, waving and twisting while I blessed the Lord for almost unbearable goodness of being alive on this good earth in this good body at this good time, he said. I was flying outside of myself, high, held in weightless lightness, as if my earthly existence needed no ground to rest in, but was hung in space with only love to keep it aloft. I was so grateful. It was then, said Lewis, that I learned that gratitude is the best feeling I would ever feel in all of my life. It was the ultimate joy of living. It was better than winning the lottery, better than watching your daughter graduate from college, better and deeper than any other feeling. It is perhaps the genesis of all other really good feelings in the human repertoire. I am sure, he wrote, that nothing in life can ever match the feeling of being fully, totally, completely grateful. You don't have to promote it or force it. What you have to do is get alone with your Bible, read a psalm, and then do three things. Look upward, look around, and look in.
1: Amen. That's a good strategy. A really good strategy. I hope you'll take advantage of it. Maybe you're having a down day and you need a little pick-me-up. Well, gratitude is there. What are the things in your life that you are grateful for? Everybody has a list like that. Why not take a moment and review that list? You'll find some things that weren't on the list when you started, and they'll add to the list as you go along. Tell the Lord about them. Tell him how thankful you are for a good marriage, a good home, good children, a good job, a nice church to go to, friends, whatever the list is, be thankful. Gratitude breeds joy, and I hope you'll take advantage of that opportunity. Tomorrow, we're going to talk about this question and this list of, God, I need some answers. The question is, what can I do when trouble overwhelms me? Psalm 27. Join us then, and thank you so much for listening. I'm David Jeremiah. We'll see you next time right here on this good station.
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9: USA Radio News, I'm Ron Warner. Seattle Mayor Katie Wilson is softening her earlier calls to boycott Starbucks after criticism from business leaders concerned about Seattle's economic climate. Wilson says her past remarks during a labor strike were not productive, while city leaders debate how to balance worker advocacy, affordability concerns, and keeping major employers invested in Seattle. A new three-part Netflix series titled Michael Jackson, The Verdict, is set to debut on June 3rd.
10: The docuseries examines the pop star's 2003 child molestation charges, the 2005 trial, and the media frenzy surrounding it. It will feature key courtroom figures, including jurors, witnesses, accusers, and defenders from both the prosecution and the defense. Jackson was acquitted on all counts. I'm Mark Mayfield.
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11: In our KCIS Seattle area forecast, mostly sunny today and tomorrow, partly sunny Saturday, mostly cloudy Sunday, and rain likely for Memorial Day. Our highs today through Saturday in the 60s to mid-70s, in the 60s Sunday, and around 60 on Monday.
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14: I remember being in a meeting once where someone made some statements about me that were very damaging. At least I thought so. When I got home, I began to let vindictive thoughts take root in my mind. I fell into a downward spiral of anger and self-pity. I was listening to lies like these.
15: They were trying to hurt me. I can't forgive.
14: Then the next morning, I started reading the Bible where I'd left off the day before in the Sermon on the Mount. Jesus said, "Blessed are the merciful. Blessed are the peacemakers. If someone strikes you on the right cheek, turn to him the other also. If you forgive men when they sin against you, your heavenly Father will also forgive you." As I began to speak the truth to myself, I knew I had to forgive. You'll be tempted to listen to some lies today. Have you spent time in the Word of God so you can counter the lies with the truth? With Seeking Him, I'm Nancy DeMoss Wagmuth.
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1: You may not believe it, but you are God's masterpiece in the making. God wants to do an extreme makeover, not on your house, but in your life. You have been created, literally recreated in Christ Jesus for a special, supernatural, amazing good work that produces joy and peace and purpose like never before. Where does it happen? How does it happen? Stay with me.
0: Today on Living on the Edge, Chip Ingram shows us the stunning before and after portrait of a life in Christ from Ephesians 2. Dead to alive, prisoner to free. And in doing so, he's addressing some key questions that every believer eventually has to face. Where does God do his transforming work? And how? The answers are more specific and more surprising than most people expect. So if you have your Bible with you, open to Ephesians chapter 2, starting in verse 18. Now here's Chip Ingram with his message titled, You're a Masterpiece in the Making.
1: God's desire is to do an extreme makeover for every single person on this planet. An extreme makeover. He wants to take the old and put it away. And he wants to put your past behind you. God wants to do an extreme makeover in your life and mine. And the way he does it is through his son, Jesus. Now, what I want to do is talk about, so where does God do this? It's going to happen. Notice in chapter 2, pick it up at verse 18 with me. For through him, Christ, we both, he's talking about Jews and Gentiles, have access to the Father by the one Spirit. Then verse 19, consequently, you are no longer foreigners and aliens, but fellow citizens with God's people. And now follow along carefully, and members of God's household, built on the foundation of the apostles and the prophets, with Christ Jesus himself as the chief cornerstone. In him, Christ, the whole building is joined together and rises to become a holy temple in the Lord. And in him, you too are being built together to become a dwelling in which God lives by his Spirit. Notice the word God's household in end of verse 19. Notice as you come down, you are a building. Notice it's a holy temple. Notice you are being built. Notice becoming a dwelling. There is a special place where God does spiritual makeovers, but it is not a magic closet. It is a house. It is a special house. It is a holy temple. It is a supernatural community. And you know what we call this house today? It's called the church. Now, don't get in your mind, the church building. Don't think in your mind institutional religion. I'm talking about the living, breathing, called out people of God who are living in community, who are walking authentically, who are living out, you know, significantly in purity, doing life together in the power of the Spirit based on the Word of God in that supernatural community. That is where extreme makeovers happen. Then skip down to chapter 3. And he's going to give us the purpose. Verse 10, chapter 3. His intent, he's been talking about the church, was that now through the church, the manifold wisdom of God should be made known to rulers and authorities in the heavenly realms according to his eternal purpose, which he accomplished in Christ Jesus our Lord. In him and through faith in him, we may approach God with freedom and confidence. Did you get that? His intent was now through the church to express or demonstrate the manifold wisdom of God so that angels and principalities and powers and all the things of all the universe would step back and see this thing called the church. And what they would really see is, oh my, whoa, God is great. You know what God wants? The purpose behind extreme makeovers? God wants the principalities and the powers and the people of all times and all eons to go, God, that is you. I thought so small. You're so much bigger. You're so much more wonderful. You're so much more powerful. You're so much more gracious than I ever dreamed. How do I know? Because I see what you do in your church. How does it work? How does it work? Notice that's the corporate side of it. Notice the internal side. Skip down and the Apostle Paul prays where it really works. He says, for this reason, I kneel before the Father from whom the whole family, verse 14 of chapter 3, from the whole family in heaven on earth derives its name. And I pray that out of his glorious riches, he may strengthen you with power. Where? Through his Spirit in the inner being or the inner man. Purpose, verse 17, so that Christ may dwell in your heart through faith. And I pray that you, being rooted and established in love, may have power together with all the saints to grasp how wide and long and high and deep is the love of Christ, and to know this love that surpasses knowledge, that you may be filled to the measure of the fullness of God. Where does God do extreme makeovers? Two places. One, he does it in a house. And the house is this church that's being built up. The second place he does it is in the heart. He does it in the inner man of every woman, every man who allows the Spirit of God to have his way. And the reason he does it is what? To demonstrate to the world his manifold wisdom. Let me give you another little humorous picture if I can. The story is a fellow who lived way, way, way back in the hollers, and you know, he decided that his son was about 14 or 15. He needed to see a city, and him and Ma have never been there, and he was kind of mid-60s and never been to a dentist, so he was missing most of his front teeth, and you know, Ma kind of looked like Paul, and you know, she kind of wasn't on sort of an exercise program, and it's not like she was health food conscious. And actually, they didn't have a TV, didn't have a radio, and they had this old truck, if you can imagine, the Beverly Hillbillies, you know, open wide in the back, all their stuff, and boom, boom, boom, they're going to town, right? And so they get to town. It's a big city, and there's a big skyscraper, and you know, as they go through town, it's just, shucks, Dad, look at that. Wow, look at that. I mean, they're just, eyes are big. And finally, he wants to open a bank account, and there's a bank in this big high tower area, and all glass, and he looks up and can't believe what it's like, and he says, Ma, you stay here. Sonny, you come with me. And he's got his overalls, and he's got the straps over, and, you know, 1 foot on, you know, he's got the barefooted, and, you know, they walk in together, and everyone looks at him, and he stops, and as he walks in, there's a chain of elevators, and bright and shiny, and you know, they're looking at where the bank is, and the elevators are over there. And so pretty soon he sees a lady who really probably had some arthritis, and she had, you know, one of those canes with the four prongs, and, you know, she was humped over a little bit, and the doors opened, and then she got in, and the doors closed, and they watched all these lights go off, and in about 20 seconds after all the lights, the doors opened, and like this gorgeous, unbelievable knockout blonde walks out. And he looks to his son, he says, I believe there's a magic box in this place. And then he said to his son, go get Ma. And you know something? That's what God wants to do. It doesn't happen in a magic box. It doesn't happen overnight. There is a clear process. But the dramatic nature of the change, the extreme makeover God wants to do in you and in every person through a relationship with Christ, that's what he wants to do. And where he does it is in this thing called the household of God, the church. And how he does it individually is in the human heart of people. And he works in your human heart in the household of the church. But if you've ever seen a person paint, or if you've ever seen a sculptor doing a masterpiece, because you're a masterpiece, there's got to be tools, right? I mean, I don't think God is finger painting. I think he has multiple brushes. And when God is sculpting, you know, I think he has multiple tools to put lines in, to create in you. Because, see, your DNA, both spiritually and physically, is different than anyone else. Why? Because he has a purpose for you. He has a goal for you. He has a target for you. He has loved you, saved you, and purposed you. There is some good works that you're going to walk in. There's a unique calling he has for your life, that you're going to accomplish something in the scheme of God that no one else can. And you know what? It doesn't have to be highly visible. You don't have to be famous. You don't have to get up in front of people. You need to do the good works that he preordained or prepared in advance for you. Now, here's the question. We found out where it occurs. The church and in the human heart. Now, what I want to ask and answer is how. How does God specifically do these spiritual makeovers? Because I don't know about you, I want in on this, and I want as much of it as I can get. So how does he do it? Now, you'll notice, chapter 2, who you used to be, who you are now. Chapter 3, the purpose for it, how it occurs. Turn now to chapter 4 and pick it up at verse 7. He's in the first three chapters of this book told people, this is the new you that you are. First three chapters of Ephesians are all about your new identity in Christ. You're a son, you're a daughter, you're adopted, you're loved, you're sealed by the Spirit, you have an inheritance, you are loved, you are accepted in the beloved. And then chapter 4 opens up and says, since God has done all these miraculous, wonderful things for you already, and it's already true, and you can't earn it, you already possess it, walk in a manner worthy of your calling. That's the whole chapter 4, chapter 5, chapter 6 are about, look, here's what you believe because it's true, and this is how you ought to live so that your beliefs and your behavior line up. And so he says that in the first 6 verses, and then he's going to tell us how it actually works. So in verse 7, he says, but to each one of us, grace, literally, it's a grace gift. The word here is an endowment. To each one of us, a grace gift or an endowment has been given as Christ apportioned it. And that's why it says, when he ascended on high, he led captives in his train and gave gifts to men. And when he ascended, he is the very one who ascended to the higher than the heavens in order to fill the whole universe. It was he who gave, now this endowment, these gifts, here's some of the gifts. He gave gifts to the church, some apostles, some as prophets, some as evangelists, some as pastor teachers. Why? To prepare God's people for works of service so that the body of Christ might be built up until, get verse 13, look at this carefully, until we all reach the unity in the faith and the knowledge of the Son of God and become mature, attaining to the full measure of the fullness of Christ. What he's going to say is that we could study this in depth. What he's going to say is that when Christ died on the cross, he paid for your sin. He redeemed you. The possibility of restoration occurs. When we come to faith in him, then when after he died on the cross, between that time that he died and resurrected, and we have a whole study on this, but I won't go into it now, he literally proclaimed his victory over Satan. He proclaimed his victory over sin, and he broke the power of sin in your life. And so you're not only dead, used to be dead, now you're alive. But Christ's victory, he tells you that the evidence of his victory over Satan, over death, and over sin is that he would take spiritual gifts and deposit them in his church. Because you know what the tools are for transformation? You know what his paintbrushes are? That come out of my life to shape your life and out of your life to shape mine. You know what the little scalpeling type tools are that he works in the clay? It's the spiritual gifts deposited in you and the spiritual gift deposited in me. And as we live in authentic, loving community around the Word of God, the gifts out of your life and the gifts out of my life, you are the paintbrush in God's hand. He's dipping in multiple different colors to recreate the new me that he's making. Your spiritual gift is the evidence that Christ has won the victory. Your spiritual gift is the evidence that the power of sin is broken in your life. Your spiritual gift is evidence that, you know what? Satan has no more power over you.
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1: And what we're going to talk about is how to discover, how to develop, and how to deploy your spiritual gifts. And if you're thinking, buddy, you took us through almost the entire book of Ephesians to get there, I'm going to tell you why. When we talk about spiritual gifts in the church, I hear people talk about it like they're going to a salad bar. There's a salad bar of spiritual gifts. What's yours? I don't know, Fred. What's yours? How about you, Ethel? Do you know what yours is? And it's kind of like kids in a candy shop. It might be this. It might be that. Why don't we take this little test and find out? And da-da-da-da-da-da-da. And you know what? We've separated it from the theology. And I'll tell you what. If I would ask most people in here, because I've done a lot of surveys, what is your primary spiritual gifts? You know exactly what it is before God. Very few people raise their hand. What are your secondary spiritual gifts? How do you live them out? How much do you know about spiritual gifts? How much do spiritual gifts tell you what to do, what not to do? You know, we all say, there's so many demands. What should I do? Tell you what, God has given you spiritual gifts. He's made you a tool. And you know something? I've tried hammering with a screwdriver. It is not very effective. He He's made you a tool. He wants screwdrivers to do spiritually screws. He wants hammers to pound nails. He wants levels to level things. And because you don't know your spiritual gifts, because you don't know how to discover them, you don't know how to deploy them, you don't know when to say yes, when to say no, and we got Christians everywhere basically out of guilt, manipulation, sadly to say, as a fellow pastor, I've done that a couple times, got to fill that slot. We have people out of their giftedness, not understanding their gifts, and therefore, one, not being used by God, and even worse, you don't experience the joy that God intended for you, the good works that you're to walk in. So many Christians are walking in someone else's good works. And you know, there's certain things. I know they're good. I see people that are passionate and they're great at it. I'm just not good at it. And when I try to do it, now, out of service, man, you got to do whatever you're supposed to do. You know, I'm not saying that you only do things that are in your gifts. But what I'm saying is that the prime majority of your energy and focus and time needs to go in what God made you to do. And in this passage, he makes it clear, how does God do extreme makeovers? Christ gave spiritual gifts. He gave spiritual gifts how? By the ascended Christ to every believer for the profit of others through the Holy Spirit sovereignly. I mean, he gave me my gift. He gave you your gift sovereignly. He chose. You study this carefully, you realize with a great deliberate thought of the will, there's a two or three words in the New Testament for the idea of God's will and God's intention, and I've studied them. And when it talks about spiritual gifts, it's with deliberation. It's with thought. It's with he gave you the spiritual gift that will equip you to walk in the good works and the purposes you're supposed to fulfill. And so he's done it by the ascended Christ to every believer for the profit of others through the Holy Spirit sovereignly when at the time of salvation, on the basis of grace, you didn't earn it. This whole thing about, oh, this person has this gift and that person has, you know what, God, it's free. I'm not going to compare mine with yours. You have what God gave you. What I have, it was free. It was grace. What you have, it's free. It's grace. Why? Because there's works that God wants me to walk in. There's good works that I've been called and preordained, God prepared in advance that I should do and that you should do. But my testimony is, I did a lot of, quote, Christian things and things in general. My joy factor never skyrocketed, and the impact of my life for the kingdom of God never took off until I got clear. This is my primary spiritual gift. Here are my secondary gifts, ministry gifts God gives around that, and I'm going to focus my life, my time, my energy around those. And when I did that and said no to other stuff, I saw God begin to use my life in ways I never dreamed. It's not because I'm special. It's because that's the paintbrush he put inside of me to do what? Take the palette of truth and colors in his word to do recreate in people's hearts and people's lives. Notice the final thing here. It produces the life of Christ in every believer. That's the goal. The gifts in you, the gifts in me, in community, around God's word is going to produce the life of Jesus in every believer. Isn't that the extreme makeover? Isn't God's plan, if you wanted to reduce it to that silly story, isn't his plan that we're outside the elevator, that we've been living in the hills in ignorance, and we just didn't really know any better, and often willful rebellion or passive indifference, and we come to a relationship with Christ, and it really is like the magic box. You come into this new relationship, but it's not an elevator. It's the body of Christ. And the moment you walk in, the Spirit of God comes into your life, and you're with other people, and they have gifts, and you have gifts, and their gifts are the paintbrushes and the tools that take the word of God and the truth of God and the love of God to show me the kindness of Christ. And that's how my life changes. Do you know your spiritual gift? Your primary one. Are you using your spiritual gift? How much do you know about spiritual gifts? Or is it just this little thing, you know, over on the side, and we try and teach people just enough so we can get them connected so they can fill some of the slots in the programs of our church? I'm going to tell you, I spent a whole session giving you a theology of what God wants to do in your life. He is in the extreme makeover business. And he doesn't want a little makeover in you. He wants an extreme makeover. And I want to tell you something. If you don't get it, you're going to miss everything. The tool God uses, the tools God uses in this household, this place called the church, in your human heart that he wants to transform you and others, the tool he uses is your spiritual gift, functioning in submission to the Holy Spirit in the community of God's people, according to God's word. And he wants to use you as a paintbrush and as one of those little tools that shapes the clay. And he wants to use you to write his new life, the new novel that he's building in the lives of other people as you walk in the good deeds he's prepared for you. Now, what I knew is I was going to bring you right to the point where you were going to say to yourself, I hope. You know what? I really need to know a lot more about spiritual gifts than I do. And I need to discover the one that I have. And I better figure out how to develop it. When we get together next time, what we're going to do? We are going to roll up our sleeves and we're going to learn to discover your spiritual gift. We're going to learn how they fit together and how they work. And then we're going to learn how to deploy your spiritual gift. And my prayer for you is that you'll learn to walk in the good works that God prepared for you in advance.
0: 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And the tool God gives you to play your specific part? 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
1: You know, God is in the process of revolutionizing our lives from the inside out. I call it an extreme makeover. And like any good builder, he uses tools. And the primary tool we talked about is, along with the Spirit of God living in you and the Word of God living in community, he uses spiritual gifts. And what I've experienced is most Christians do not know their spiritual gift, or if they do, they know it with sort of a salad bar mentality that makes no difference in their life. You say, what's your spiritual gift? And they rattle off 5 or 6 or 7. And you say, well, how does that give you direction in your life? And they look at you like, well, I probably ought to do something sort of somehow in those areas. And so we're going to help you in the next few weeks really discover your spiritual gift. But I want to tell you how discovering my spiritual gift has been a key to the makeover in my life. 4 things have happened in my life. Number one, when I discovered my spiritual gift, I begin to live with the reality that it reminded me, it's the spoils, that I'm a victor. I may feel bad, I may feel lonely, I may feel defeated, I may mess up, but that spiritual gift reminds me that I got it from the ascended Christ and that I'm a victor. It's the spoils of his victory over death and sin. Second, it really helped me grasp God's love. That spiritual gift, when I exercise a gift of teaching or preaching or exhortation, you know, it reminds me that I didn't have that. That God loves me so much, he gave me that gift to be a part of what he was doing. Third, it really helped me discover God's plan for my life. You know, I was going a whole different direction, and when I learned my spiritual gifts and over people said, Chip, this is when God uses you, it gave me alignment movement for what to do, not only early in my life, but literally in the last 4 to 5 years. I made big decisions about getting closer and closer to more of my time going at the heart of the spiritual gift that God's given me. And then finally, it's given me a sense of destiny. God's doing something on this planet. His purposes are great, and I'm a part of it because he put a tool in my hand to be a part of help shaping other believers in the body of Christ. My prayer is that God will do a radical, continued spiritual makeover in your life, and you'll discover the spiritual tool that he's given you. Now go for it.
0: Well, that's all our time for today. I'm Dave Drewy, inviting you back next time when Chip Ingram continues our series, You Were Made for More, here on Living on the Edge. 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
3: I'm Michelle Bachmann. I'm currently the dean at Regent University at the Robertson School of Government, but I'm also privileged to serve on the board of directors of the International Fellowship of Christians and Jews. 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
6: In our KCIS Seattle area forecast, mostly sunny today and tomorrow, partly sunny Saturday, mostly cloudy Sunday, and rain likely for Memorial Day. Our highs today through Saturday in the 60s to mid-70s, in the 60s Sunday, and around 60 on Monday.
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9: Welcome to Pathway to Victory with author and pastor Dr. Robert Jeffress. 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Today on Pathway to Victory, Dr. Robert Jeffress explains why it's essential for Christians to learn the art of maintaining our convictions in the face of opposition. But first, let's take a moment to hear some important ministry updates.
7: Thanks, David. You know, it's been said that the best ability is flexibility. I'm not talking about compromising our convictions, but rather knowing where to stand firm and where to give ground when our faith comes under attack. And today on Pathway to Victory, I'm going to give you a survival tip that originates in Romans chapter 12. When the world pushes back against what we believe, the key to success lies in bending without breaking. Like a tree in a storm, we need enough flexibility to survive the wind without snapping, but enough strength to stay rooted. This is one of the 10 survival tips I've given you in a book that I've written to go deeper into our current topic. It's called Courageous, 10 Strategies for Thriving in a Hostile World. And a copy is yours when you give a generous gift to support the ministry of Pathway to Victory. Plus, when you respond today, I'll also include a collection of 10 encouragement cards. Each one features a different survival tip and a corresponding memory verse. We'll say more about these helpful resources at the close of the program, so please be prepared to write down our contact information. Right now, let's give our attention to the importance of flexibility. I titled this next message in our Courageous series, Survival Tip Number 6, Bend, Don't Break.
1: As this world becomes increasingly hostile to the things of God, we've got to know how to handle that opposition. And the key is to learn to bend in certain areas without breaking. You know, Paul offered some great advice on how to handle opposition in a hostile environment, and it's found in Romans chapter 12. Look at Romans chapter 12, would you, for just a moment? Verses 17 to 21. Look at what Paul says in verse 17. He said, "Never pay back evil for evil to anyone. Respect what is right in the sight of all men. If possible, so far as it depends upon you, be at peace with all men. Never take your own revenge, beloved, but leave room for the wrath of God. For it is written, 'Vengeance is mine, I will repay,' says the Lord. But if your enemy is hungry, feed him. If he is thirsty, give him drink. For in doing so, you will heap burning coals on his head. Do not be overcome by evil, but overcome evil with good." What Paul is saying is, with everything you have, seek to be a peacemaker, even when you're facing opposition. Notice two characteristics of peacemakers. First of all, peacemakers don't take their own revenge. Verse 19, "Never take your own revenge, beloved, but leave room for the wrath of God. For it is written, 'Vengeance is mine, I will repay,' says the Lord." I want to make two observations about that verse. First of all, Paul is referring to personal offenses, not spiritual convictions. When he says don't seek revenge, don't fight back, he's talking about in the area of your rights. He's not talking about your convictions. You can give up your rights as a Christian. You're never to give up your convictions. Big difference. Secondly, we are to surrender our desire for vengeance, but not for justice. When Paul says, don't take your own revenge, he's saying, don't try to pay back somebody for doing you wrong. He said, don't seek your own vengeance, but you don't give up your desire for justice. You know, justice is the payment that God or others may exact from those who wrong you. Vengeance is trying to pay back evil for evil. We don't do that, but that doesn't mean we give up our desire for justice. Secondly, Paul says peacemakers seek the good of their enemies. They seek the good of their enemies. Look at verses 20 to 21, Romans 12. "But if your enemy is hungry, feed him. And if he is thirsty, give him a drink. For in doing so, you will heap burning coals on his head. Do not be overcome by evil, but overcome evil with good." You want to surprise your enemies? Do something good for them. Why should you do something good for them? Well, he says, because you will heap burning coals upon their head. Now, some people misinterpret that. They said, oh, I get it. If I do something good for them, it's going to make them feel so wretched and lousy. It'll make them suffer for what they're doing to me. I want to make them feel worse. Yeah, I'll bake them a cake or do something else for them. That's not the point. The idea is not to make them feel bad so that they can suffer for doing wrong to you. The idea of heaping coals on their head is when you do something good for somebody who has wronged you, that brings them under conviction. Conviction that will lead them to eternal life. And that's what it means to love your enemies. It doesn't mean to want to hang around them. It doesn't mean to enjoy being around them. It means wanting God's best for their life.
7: We bend without breaking. You know, I think there's nobody in the Bible outside of Jesus Christ himself who better illustrates that principle of resiliency, of bending but not breaking under persecution, than the Old Testament character Daniel. Remember Daniel's situation in 605 BC when King Nebuchadnezzar, the king of Babylon, invaded Jerusalem. He took a group of Jews captive back to Babylon. And part of those captives included a 19-year-old Daniel. And Daniel immediately distinguished himself among the other Hebrew youths who were taken captive. And Daniel was selected to become part of a very special group of Jewish young men who would assist Nebuchadnezzar in reigning over the Jewish people. Nebuchadnezzar wanted men who understood the Jewish customs so that he could effectively reign over them. So they were going to be a part of this select group of the king's men. But to qualify to be a part of that group, they had to go through a 3-year re-education program. During that time, they were given a new name. Daniel's name was changed. They were given a new education. They learned everything about the Babylonian culture they could learn. And as a part of the training program, they were given a new diet. They were told that they would not eat what others ate. They would eat the choicest foods from the king's table. Now, this was both a privilege, but it was also a strategy. The reason Nebuchadnezzar gave them a new name and a new education was to erase their Jewishness, to erase the training they had had, to make them think and act like Babylonians. And it was the same thing with the new diet. No longer would they follow the Old Testament Mosaic requirements for a diet and food and drink. By shunning that and eating the king's food, it was a way of erasing their past. Daniel accepted the new name, the new education, but when it came to breaking God's law, he would not do it. And as you know, he made an appeal to Aspenaz, who was the captain of the king's forces involved in this training program, in charge of this training program. He explained his dilemma. And verse 9 of Daniel 1 says, Aspenaz was sympathetic with Daniel, but he said, how could I violate the king's orders? And Daniel said, well, I have an idea. You let me and my cohorts not eat from the king's table. We will eat vegetables and water for 10 days. And after the 10 days, you judge our appearance and see if we're not in better shape than the others. And so Ashpenaz looked with favor upon that and gave Daniel that opportunity. And after the 10 days, Daniel's appearance was so far superior and his abilities to anyone else that Ashpenaz let them continue that regimen until it was finally over the training period. And Nebuchadnezzar was amazed with the superiority of Daniel and his friends over all the other Jewish young men. Daniel learned how to bend without breaking when faced with opposition to his faith. You know, I find four principles in Daniel's example that show us and illustrate for us how to bend without breaking when facing opposition. First of all, when you're faced with opposition, be a winsome witness for Christ. Be a winsome, a happy, a pleasant witness for Christ. Somebody after the first service said, you know, Pastor, why we need to be winsome so that we might win some. There's something about being happy and joyful about your faith, even your stand for truth, that attracts people to the gospel. I mean, just think about how Daniel could have approached Ashpenaz. He could have said, you want me to eat what? Eat this filthy food and become as unholy and ungodly as you are? I don't think so. Had he approached him that way, I doubt in verse 9, Ashpenaz would have looked with favor upon him. But he approached him with respect. He approached him in a winsome way. And the way we lead people to Christ is being a winsome rather than an angry witness for Christ. You know, I wish I could do that all the time. I wished I did it all the time, and I don't. I have my
8: moments when I'm not as winsome as I should be. But I had one interesting experience about 8 years ago when I went out to be on Bill Maher's HBO show, Real Time. And there's certainly nobody who's been more hostile to the Christian faith than Bill Maher. And I had a few moments of trepidation about that. And I remember having our prayer partners praying for me while we were doing that. And Bill and I ended up having what was a tremendous interview. I still run into people today who tell me they saw that on YouTube. Non-Christians, you've never gone to a church, but they said, I remember what you said when you said so-and-so and so-and-so. Well, after we finished the show, Bill invited Amy and me and our daughter Dorothy was with us to the after-show party. And so I said, why not? Friday night, we'll go to the party. Bill and I went over the corner and we talked for about 30 minutes and I'll never forget what he said. He said, you know, Pastor, I don't believe one thing you believe, but you are a great representative for your faith. You are a happy warrior. And I thought, you know, that's the best compliment I could get from a non-Christian. You know, a happy warrior. There's no reason for us to be mad and angry and frothing at the mouth when we talk to non-Christians. We don't have to be defensive. We have the truth on our side. And that's why the best way to win people to Christ is being a winsome witness, even when facing persecution. Secondly, if you're going to bend without breaking, pick your battles carefully. I think we're going to have to learn this more and more. We can't make every issue a federal case. We need to pick our battles as Christians carefully. I mean, Daniel did that. I mean, think about it. His name was Daniel. You know what Daniel means in Hebrew? Yahweh is my judge. God is my judge. Nebuchadnezzar said, we're not having that anymore. We don't worship Yahweh around here. I'm changing your name to Belteshazzar. You know what that means? Baal is great. Baal is great. Now, Daniel could have said, I'm not taking that name. I don't care what you call me. Every check I sign, I'm using Daniel. I'm going to keep my name as Daniel. I'm going to refer to myself as Daniel. Had that happened, we wouldn't have made it past Daniel chapter 1 in your Bible. Daniel would have had one chapter. And then Daniel was thrown into the lion's den and eaten alive, or had his head chopped off.

why when I say you need to pick your battles carefully, make sure that the battle line you're drawing is a biblical one and not just one of personal opinion or preference. If you're going to take a stand, make sure it's a stand that is rooted in the Bible. That's why in Peter in Acts chapter 5, he and the apostles were told, you can no longer preach in the name of Jesus. Now, they could have rationalized. They could have said, well, we'll just preach in the name of Yahweh, or we'll refer to God and not refer to Jesus. And that way we don't have to suffer at all. No, they wouldn't bend on that. In Acts 5:29, Peter and the apostles answered and said, we must obey God rather than men. When it comes to biblical truth, you cannot surrender those convictions. But make sure the stand you're taking is biblically based. Number three, demonstrate respect for authority. Demonstrate respect for authority. If you do disobey, do so respectfully. Proverbs 16:7 says, when a man's ways are pleasing to the Lord, he makes even his enemies to be at peace with him. Daniel reacted respectfully to Ashpenaz and Nebuchadnezzar, and he was granted favor. We see that the same thing with Peter. When Peter was hauled before Caiaphas, the high priest, and told, don't preach in the name of Jesus. How did Peter react? He could have said, why should I listen to you? You're the guy who sentenced Jesus to die a few weeks ago. I'm not going to listen to you, you Christ killer. You can go take a flying leap into the Sea of Galilee. He could have said that, but he didn't. He respectfully said, I'm sorry, but we must obey God rather than man. I think we need to be prepared for increasingly having to say no to our authority, whether it's an employer or even the government itself. But when we do that, we should do so respectfully. And finally, Daniel illustrates, be prepared to suffer for your convictions. Be prepared to suffer for your convictions. Yes, Daniel 1 turned out great. No suffering there. Get to Daniel chapter 6. When King Darius was in charge and ordered Daniel and others not to pray to anyone except to Darius, Daniel couldn't obey that. And he had to spend a night in the lion's den because of it. I mean, the fact is, God is most often not going to rescue us from having to suffer. It seems to be the norm for those who want to follow God's will. And we need to be prepared for that. If we say no to our employer, if we say no to the government, we need to be prepared to suffer the consequences of that. I think of Dr. Martin Luther King Jr., who was incarcerated in a Birmingham jail because of the nonviolent protests he led in the streets. And some pastors were very critical of Dr. King. They said, you shouldn't protest. You should just try to settle the matter in the courts. Dr. King wrote a very famous letter, the letter from the Birmingham jail, in which he said something very relevant to our discussion today. Dr. King wrote, one may well ask, how can you advocate breaking some laws and obeying others? The answer is found in the fact that there are two types of laws. There are just laws and there are unjust laws. I would be the first to advocate obeying just laws. One has not only a legal but a moral responsibility to obey just laws. Conversely, one has a moral responsibility to disobey unjust laws. A just law is a man-made code that squares with the moral law of God. An unjust law is a code that is out of harmony with that moral law. Dr. King was willing to suffer for what he believed was an unjust and an ungodly law. Remember this, most Christians are not spared from suffering because of following God. Look at what happened to Paul. He was beheaded because he would not obey the Roman government. We think about Jesus, who was crucified because he would not renounce his messiahship. Look what happened even to Peter after he said, we must obey God rather than men. In verse 40 of Acts 5, it says, and after calling the apostles in, they flogged them and ordered them not to speak in the name of Jesus and then released them. They were beaten. They were flogged because they would not disobey God. But what was their response to that suffering? Verse 41 says, they went on their way from the presence of the council.

0: rejoicing that they had been considered worthy to suffer shame for Christ's name. Now, does that mean we ought to welcome suffering? I actually had somebody write me this week who said, you talk about religious liberty all the time and, you know, how we ought to be for religious liberty. Well, the Bible says, you know, it's a joy to suffer. It's a joy to suffer. We ought to welcome persecution. You know what I found? The only people who say we ought to welcome persecution are those who've never experienced persecution. When we see our Christian brothers and sisters around the world being imprisoned, being tortured, being burned alive for their faith in Jesus Christ, we should say, oh, isn't that wonderful for those Christians? They have such a joy to be able to suffer for their faith. We have a responsibility to do everything we can to stop that. We ought to be encouraging our government to make religious liberty a priority in other countries. We ought to be standing up for our brothers and sisters in Christ. That is our responsibility. And when we see our own First Amendment rights being encroached upon, we shouldn't say, oh, well, you know, that's just the way the world is, and we ought to be able to suffer for our faith. No, our forefathers gave their life's blood for the First Amendment of our Constitution. Don't let anybody mislead you. The reason the founders of this country came from England was not to create a secular nation. It was to create a Christian nation. And the reason the freedom of religion is in the First Amendment, because it is the first freedom of every American. And we have a responsibility to push back against any encroachment upon that First Amendment right. We ought to do everything we can to make the Word of God free and available to everyone. But even when Paul was in chains, he said, even though I'm in chains, the Word of God is not chained. And when that time of persecution does come, in spite of our efforts to push back against it, the Bible says we can rejoice knowing that we have the privilege to suffer for the name of Christ. Bending but not breaking. The key to bending and not breaking, like the Apostle Paul did, was to claim the same promise Paul claimed in 2 Timothy 2:12, when he said, if we endure with Christ through suffering, one day we will reign with Christ. That assurance is the best hope for bending without breaking. Even at our weakest moments, when we're tired and feel beat down, that's when these biblical promises infuse courage into our lives. It's possible you're in a season of testing right now. Maybe you're feeling stretched to the max, wondering when you're going to get relief. I want to send you a copy of my book. It's called Courageous: 10 Strategies for Thriving in a Hostile World. 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As the Christian community faces ridicule from all sides, all of us need to learn that suffering for the name of Christ is a privilege. Learning to bend rather than break will help us survive and even thrive. These are some of the practical issues I cover in my book, Courageous. 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
1: 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I'm David J. Mullins, inviting you to join us again Friday for survival tip number 7. 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
0: Pray for those who hurt you. Pray for those who hurt you. For some of you right now who have gone through a great injustice in your life, you have been deeply hurt by another person. They may not know it or care about it. You may never have a reconciliation with them, but listen to me. It's important that you don't harbor bitterness in your own heart against them. And the best way to extinguish bitterness is by praying for your enemies, praying God's best for their life. It is impossible to be bitter towards somebody you are praying for. That's what Jesus did. Luke 23:34, Jesus said, "Father, forgive them, for they know not what they are doing."
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7: USA Radio News, I'm Ron Warner. Maine Senate candidate Graham Plattner faces renewed scrutiny over vulgar past social media posts as top Democrats avoid weighing in publicly. Governor Spanberger is limiting federal immigration activity on state property, including polling sites, while critics call it political theater and illegal overreach. A coalition of 24 states and Washington, D.C. are suing the Trump administration over student loan limits on nursing and health care degrees.
8: A lawsuit was filed in federal court Tuesday challenging a rule that limits access to federal student loans for those seeking a graduate degree in several healthcare fields. New York Attorney General Letitia James says the rule will leave communities in need with fewer healthcare providers. California Attorney General Rob Bonta says healthcare systems across the U.S. are already understaffed, that the administration is making it harder to pursue those degrees. I'm Tammy Trujillo.
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5: Local headlines.
9: And good afternoon. I'm Keith Black. Researchers with NOAA say a gray whale was found dead in Willapa Bay this week. It's the 21st gray whale to die in Washington waters so far this year. That's about four times what Washington typically sees in an entire year. Scientists say it's the fastest pace of whale deaths ever recorded at this point in the calendar. A historic school building in Orting was partially demolished after a demolition permit was apparently mistakenly issued. Brad Ford reports.
10: The Alderton School was built in 1915 and listed on the Pierce County Register of Historic Places since 1986. There's a gym and school building on the property. When the county realized the mistake, a stop work order was issued, but not before part of the building was removed. The contractor will now need to work with the Landmarks and Historic Preservation Commission to figure out how to proceed. I'm Brad Ford.
9: Memorial Day travel is forecast to set a new record this year. According to AAA, officials project that 45 million Americans will travel at least 50 miles from home between today and Monday. Officials say out of the total, 39.1 million are expected to drive, while 3.66 million are expected to fly to their destination, and travel by other modes is also expected to increase. According to AAA, top destinations in the U.S. include Seattle, while international hotspots include Vancouver, B.C. In sports, the Mariners held on in the ninth yesterday and beat the Chicago White Sox 5-4, taking two of three games in their series at T-Mobile Park. The M's have today off and start a three-game series tomorrow at Kansas City. In the WNBA last night, the Seattle Storm lost at home to Connecticut 80-78. The two teams will play each other again tomorrow night at Climate Pledge Arena. In our KCIS Seattle area forecast, mostly sunny today and tomorrow, partly sunny on Saturday, mostly cloudy Sunday, and rain likely for Memorial Day. Our highs today through Saturday in the 60s to mid-70s, in the 60s Sunday, at around 60 on Monday. At last check, sunny to mostly sunny skies around the Sound, 61 in Everett, 64 in Tacoma, and at SeaTac Airport. With a news update, I'm Keith Black, KCIS 630.
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0: are many who reject God's wisdom and authority because they're afraid their freedom and fun will be constrained. But is that the case? Today on Truth for Life, Alistair Begg helps us think through the bondage inherent in this line of thinking. And he explains how we can live truly free lives. Let's open our Bible to chapter 8 in John's Gospel.
1: We set ourselves the challenge of verses 31 to 38, and we found ourselves there because the next truly, truly along our path is found in verse 34, where Jesus says, "Truly, truly, I say to you, everyone who practices sin is a slave to sin." And we covered point number one, which was noticing in the opening verses, Jesus was giving instruction to aspiring disciples. And then we went on to consider the reaction of these religious Jews to Jesus' statement. They were aware of the fact that the way in which he framed his words made it perfectly clear to them, indeed unavoidable, that the assumption on the part of Jesus was that they themselves were enslaved. And of course, they didn't like the sound of that. Religion often doesn't. You don't realize who we are. We are the offspring of Abraham and so on. And what we left for us to handle was to address the source of this freedom, which is the freedom that is at the end of verse 36, free indeed, free indeed. And Jesus has set this up with his truly, truly, which is essentially, I tell you most solemnly. And what he goes on to tell us is that the problem in terms of enslavement is not an external problem, but that the ultimate enemy of freedom is on the inside. That's what he's explaining. And he says it very straightforwardly, doesn't he? The slave doesn't remain in the house forever if the son sets you free. But the fact of the matter is, everyone who practices sin is a slave to sin. Now, he's not in this instance saying that every sinful act equals slavery, although that is actually the case. But what he's saying is, and John captures this very well when he writes about Christian assurance in his first letter, where he uses this phraseology, everyone who makes a practice of sinning. That's the notion. The idea of not an intermittent engagement, either an outburst of anger or of lust or whatever it might be, but that has now become the established pattern of our minds and as a result of that, of our actions. And Jesus is saying quite categorically that when a person is in that condition, they are enslaved to sin, whether they realize it or not. It's very important that we're clear in our minds what the Bible teaches, and that is that we're not sinners because we sin. We sin because we're sinners. That our hearts are fallen, that they are, as Luther says, they're curved in upon ourselves, and we're oriented to ourselves and to our own desires. The same kind of notion Peter covers in his second letter, where just in a sentence he says, a man is a slave to whatever controls him. A man is a slave to whatever controls him. Not only does the practice of sin prove that one is a slave to sin, but the practice of sin actually enslaves us. And we could, if we were in a different context, tease this out in a number of ways. You can tease them out in your own mind. At a very simple level, as we were taught as children in Scotland, I remember the first time it was illustrated to me, somebody asked me to come out. They want to use me as an illustration. They took a piece of thread, they tied two of my fingers together, and they asked me to break the thread, which actually at that point I was able to do. They then tied it a second time around. By the time they'd gone to a third or a fourth, it was impossible for me to break free. And then they gave us this little line, which I think is familiar to you by now. Sow a thought and reap an action. Sow an action and reap a habit. Sow a habit and reap a character. Sow a character and reap a destiny. so that sin is not only an expression of our enslavement, but the more that we are prepared to go down that road, the more we become enslaved. It is perfectly obvious in certain areas of addiction and so on. And indeed, addiction has become such a large part of the psychiatric and social welfare of our nation, which is actually testifying to the very enslavement that Jesus is addressing here. Now, we need to acknowledge, too, that this runs counter to contemporary thinking, because contemporary thinking is the reverse of this. If you go and explain to somebody that you're having difficulty in this way, they'll tell you that the problem is outside of you. It is that people have interfered with you, or they are placing constraints upon you, and you don't want to have anybody constraining you or disavowing your freedom to be what you're supposed to be. And if you look inside of yourself, you will be able to make sense of that. Well, that's why, again, we say to one another routinely, we better be considering all that is presented to us in the framework of our lives through the grid of our scriptures. Because what Jesus is saying here is the word of God. It is the truth of God. He is the truth of God. So that the Bible says that from the very beginning, our pattern by nature is to reject God's wisdom, is to rebel against God's authority, and is to suppress the truth about God himself. And if you think about that for a moment or two, you realize that that's fairly obvious as we consider our own lives and as we look around. Now, how does that express itself? Well, in a number of ways. Simply, that God has given to us, if you like, the Maker's instructions. He said, this is how life is to be lived. I made you. I fashioned you. And I have given you the instructions for life in my book. Now, I don't know about you, but I'm not a very good instruction reader. I have people that do that for me. One person. Sue's very detailed on that. And so I'd say, you do it and tell me what to do. But and sometimes I launch off ahead of the game and realize, oh, you've made a complete mess of the whole thing. You know, you've got screws going in 15 directions and nothing will eventually look the way it's supposed to look. Why don't you pay attention to the Maker's instructions? Not because the Maker's instructions say things about marriage. They say things about sex. They say things about purity. They say things about honesty. They say things that are all regarded in contemporary culture as man-made constraints with a religious tinge that will prevent you from being all that you might be. The Bible says, no, you've got it completely upside down. Did you ever as a child lie on the floor and look up at the ceiling long enough to wonder whether you were actually on the ceiling or on the floor? Is anybody who does that? Anyone? It's because I think I have a psychiatric condition otherwise. Well, you know, life was pretty boring in Glasgow on a Saturday, you know. It's pouring outside. What should I do? I just lie on the floor and imagine I'm on the ceiling. But that's it. Our world is upside down. It's a contemporary article of faith that you can be whatever you choose to be. And the ultimate expression of it in the present climate is, of course, choose from a variety of genders. Incidentally, that is only a further expression of that same mentality which is pervasive throughout our culture. The idea, it is actually, is, you know, it's a statement of faith that I can choose to be whatever I want to be and that nobody tells me how to live my life because I am the center of my own universe. I believe that I should be able to do what I want to do without anyone interfering at all. Of course, what happens in that is it doesn't work. It doesn't work because it is the embodiment of self-centeredness. And when I'm a self-centered person, my needs come first. They come first before anybody else, before my wife. Now, I got a real problem if she's operating on the same basis. When my needs come first, when I'm self-centered, then I will seek to use people to achieve my own objectives, to get out of situations what I want out of situations. And the more that I do that, the more I become enslaved to that kind of mentality. And this is the sin. This is the bondage from which we are liberated through Jesus. Augustine, in his book has a long quote on this, and I want to read it to you. I hope you like it. This is what Augustine says. He says, "At times, a man's slave, worn out by the commands of an unfeeling master." So I'm working for Mr. Jones, and he's driving me nuts, and he's wearing me out. "That slave then finds rest in running away. Whither, he says, can the servant of sin flee? Himself he carries with him wherever he flees. An evil conscience flees not from itself. It has no place to go. It follows itself. Yea, he cannot withdraw from himself, for the sin he commits is within. He has committed sin to obtain some bodily pleasure. The pleasure passes away, the sin remains. What delighted is gone, the sting has remained behind." And then he writes, "Oh, evil bondage." That's what Jesus is addressing here. And it's wonderful. I mean, it's so good, isn't it? Look at that verse. "The slave does not remain in his house forever. The son remains forever. A slave has no permanent place in the family." Think of upstairs, downstairs, or Downton Abbey, or whatever you want. And all those folks that were down the stairs in the kitchen. They could be dismissed at a moment if they didn't do a very good job. They could be sold. They could be given away. And the presence of someone who is living in an enslaved position is determined, his continuance is determined by his or her performance. As long as I perform well, maybe I'll be able to stay. And if I don't perform well, maybe they'll get rid of me. That's why the slave does not remain in the house forever. But the son cannot be anything other than the son. And ultimately, the son here, the ultimate son, is the Lord Jesus Christ. And what Jesus is saying is that when men and women are united to me, when they become sons of the Heavenly Father, then there's freedom. But as long as, he says to these Jewish listeners at this immediate context, as long as you reject my words, you live in servile and slavish fear. And if you think about the ultimate fear of life being the fear of death, you realize what an enslavement it is to live your whole life realizing that there is an inevitability about this that we cannot handle at all. Unless somebody sets us free from that fear. How could we be set free from the fear of death? Because the wages of sin is death. Sin pays wages. We know that. But the gift of God is eternal life through Jesus Christ. You see, the religious person views God not as a father, but as a boss. And if you view God as like the boss, then again, the only way that you're going to be able to make it is to keep obeying the commands. Hopefully making the boss pleased with you. And what that inevitably does is it creates phenomenal anxiety. I don't know if he's pleased with me. I don't know if God is pleased with me. How can I know that he's pleased with me? So anxiety on the one hand, and then anger on the other hand. Because in my self-assertiveness, I'm tempted to believe that I'm not getting what I deserve out of this program. I tried to be a good person. I started to go to church. I actually began reading one of those through the Bibles and so on, through the New Testament in a year. And here I am. Is that not because you don't understand who God is? You see, when God is your Father, then all of that goes away. That's why Jesus says elsewhere, if you being earthly or evil know how to give good gifts to your children, how much more will your Heavenly Father give good gifts to them that ask him? Only Jesus is qualified to set us free. Only Jesus sets us free from the settled habit of rejecting his wisdom, rebelling against his authority, and enthroning ourselves. But as long as his word has no place in us. That's verse 37. I know you're the offspring of Abram. I know you have a great lineage. I know you have a great background. But the fact is, you'd like to kill me. And the reason you would is because my word finds no place in you. But if the Son sets you free, you will be free indeed. You remember when we come to Easter time and the gospel writers tell us of the way in which Jesus was arrested and so on. And you come to the end of the section in Matthew's gospel where he records this. This is 27 of Matthew. When morning came, all the chief priests and the elders of the people took counsel against Jesus to put him to death. And they bound him. They tied him up. They curtailed his liberty. They made it impossible for him to escape. And then they killed him. In other words, Christ, as the second person of the Trinity, gave up his freedom, was bound and enslaved in order that we might be set free from the bondage of our own sinful propensities. Hundreds of years before Jesus came, the prophets were writing about these very things and pointing out the very stupidity of man without God. Surely he has borne our griefs and carried our sorrows, Isaiah writes. We esteemed him stricken, smitten by God. He was pierced for our transgressions. He was crushed for our iniquities. Upon him was the chastisement that brought us peace, and with his wounds we are healed. All we like sheep have gone astray. We've turned everyone to his own way, and the Lord has laid on him the iniquity of us all. Not a very pleasant diagnosis, is it? It's not easy, I think, to be a doctor, especially when you have to take those reports and those blood tests and finally come out and say what's going on. I mean, sometimes I guess it's the good news, but often it's fairly daunting. And you see, self-centered, self-righteous, self-oriented humanity has no way to deal with this except when Jesus opens our eyes. What the Bible is saying is that we're all like stupid sheep. We wander away from him. We've got self-righteous excuses as to why we do what we do. We've got futile attempts at remedying our own condition. We'd love to set ourselves free, but we can't. And when he sets us free, it's an amazing freedom. Freedom not to do as I please, but to do what pleases him. The freedom to do what I ought, because doing that now pleases me. You think about it in marital terms. I mean, the curtailing of one's own freedom in a love relationship makes it possible then to serve others. And Christ epitomizes this because he has curtailed his own freedom in order that we might then know the freedom that only he can bring. The hymn writers helped me with so much of this stuff. And this is one of my favorite hymns by George Matheson, who lived in the 19th century. You know these words, but I want you to listen to them, because this is the great mystery of Christian freedom. It goes like this. Make me a captive, Lord, and then I shall be free. Force me to render up my sword, and I shall conquer be. I sink in life's alarms. When by myself I stand, I can do this, I can fix this, I've got this. Imprison me within thine arms, and strong shall be my hand. My will is not my own, till thou hast made it thine. If it would reach the monarch's throne, it must his crown resign. It only stands unbent amid the clashing strife, when on thy bosom it is lent, and found in thee its life. And better still, Cowper. This is a poem entitled Love Constraining to Obedience. No strength of nature can suffice to serve the Lord aright. And what she has, that is strength of nature, and what she has, she misapplies for want of clearer light. How long beneath the law I lay in bondage and distress. That's it. God is a boss. All I can do is hope that I please him enough or make sure that I don't annoy him. How long beneath the law I lay in bondage and distress, I toiled the precept to obey, but toiled without success because we can't do it. Then to abstain from outward sin was more than I could do. Now, if I feel its power within, I feel I hate it too. Then all my servile works were done, a righteousness to raise. Now, freely chosen in the Son, I freely choose his ways. What shall I do? Was then the word, that I may worthier grow. What shall I render to the Lord? Is my inquiry now. To see the law by Christ fulfilled and hear his pardoning voice changes a slave into a child and duty into choice. And Jesus says, you religious guys with such a terrific background, you know the truth, and the truth will set you free.
0: 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Well, in this audiobook, John Lennox demonstrates that science and Christian belief actually align in more ways than we may realize. For example, he explains how contemporary discoveries about the origin and development of the universe align with the biblical record of creation. 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Now, for a limited time, we're offering the audiobook, Can Science Explain Everything?, as a free download to help you deepen your understanding of how the natural world affirms what God's Word tells us. 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
1: Father, thank you that your Word is your Word. And thank you for the opportunity to turn to it again in this evening hour. I pray, Lord, that any cloudiness that is there in our minds as a result of my ineptitude may be banished. That the clarity that we finally rest in is the clarity which comes by way of the Holy Spirit applying things to us. How marvelous. How wonderful. Amen.
0: I'm Bob Lapine. What is your greatest fear? Ultimately, for most of us, it's death. We'll hear a reassuring message tomorrow as we learn about Jesus' bold proclamation concerning this mortal enemy of ours. The Bible teaching of Alistair Begg is furnished by Truth for Life. Where the learning is for living.
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4: ahead on this Thursday, May 21st, 2026 edition of Newsmakers. An American missionary doctor has contracted Ebola while serving at a Christian hospital in Congo. Officials say Dr. Peter Stafford works at an evangelical medical facility near the outbreak epicenter in Ituri province. Health leaders say nearly 600 Ebola cases have been reported and at least 148 people have died. Stafford has been evacuated from Congo while two other missionary physicians remain in quarantine and have not tested positive. The World Health Organization has labeled the outbreak a global emergency as international Christian mission groups mobilize medical staff and supplies. An Anaconda, Montana man accused of conspiring to murder a Montana abortion provider is planning a mental health-related defense. Prosecutors and defense attorneys filed an omnibus memorandum Monday saying 20-year-old Charles Felix Jones has a mental disease or disorder issue and that he will assert a defense related to that. Jones turned himself in to Anaconda police in March. Jones tells police he broke into the backyard of the abortion provider with a gun on March 8th and then threw the gun and other items at a back window. Jones also tells police he is the suspect who fired into the front entry of a Helena Planned Parenthood clinic in 2023 when he was just 17. A Montgomery County, Texas man is accused of secretly giving an abortion pill to his pregnant girlfriend, resulting in the death of her unborn child. A grand jury indicted John Demeter this week for first-degree abortion and injury to a child. Demeter faces a possible sentence of up to life in prison. A Normal, Illinois man charged in the killing of an unborn child last year in Bloomington will remain behind bars. An appeals court upheld a McLean County judge's decision to keep Emerson Evans in jail. Police say Evans was arrested after officers were called out last August to a Bloomington home on a report of a pregnant woman having a medical emergency. The investigation revealed Evans administered abortion-inducing drugs to the victim without her knowledge or consent. As a result, the woman suffered a miscarriage, resulting in the death of her child. Evans is charged with intentional homicide of an unborn child. Israeli Prime Minister Benjamin Netanyahu's coalition alliances with religious parties are potentially putting his re-election at risk. Joe Fetterman reports from Jerusalem.
5: Israel has moved one step closer toward holding new elections. The parliament has approved a preliminary measure to dissolve itself. That means the clock is now ticking for Prime Minister Benjamin Netanyahu's coalition. Israel is required to hold elections in any case by late October, but with this vote, we can see that Netanyahu's coalition already is fraying apart. The key issue is the power of Israel's ultra-Orthodox religious parties. Netanyahu has long relied on these parties to shore up his governments. His partners allowed him to govern while he provided them with generous budgets and exemptions for young men from military service. Most Jews in Israel are required to serve in the military, and these exemptions have become especially controversial after 2.5 years of constant wars. At a time when hundreds of soldiers have died and the army is stretched thin, large segments of the Israeli public want to see these exemptions end. Netanyahu now faces a difficult balancing act as the country heads toward elections. He's under heavy pressure to enlist religious men into the army, but if he does that, he risks losing the support of one of his most reliable partners. A vote to dissolve the parliament could take place within the next week or so. Elections are expected 3 months after that.
4: 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I'm Keith Black.
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6: We can pray all day long for God to give us the strength to do something. Sometimes I gotta just do it. Just take that little step of faith. The emotions and the feelings will catch up.
7: Sometimes the faith in our hearts has to have a talk with the action of our feet. Pastor Greg Laurie points out it needs to say, go.
6: Sometimes we've got to just make the move. The time for intercession has passed. The time for intervention has come. It's time to take action. This

0: with the engine running, but haven't yet put it in drive? You can pray for direction all day, but at some point, you got to step on the gas. Pastor Greg Laurie says our Christian walk is like that. There's a time to be still and trust, but there's also a time to move. Maybe God is calling you to take action, just like he did with Nehemiah. Today on A New Beginning, good encouragement about stepping up and moving forward in our walk of faith.
1: Why don't you grab your Bible and turn to Nehemiah chapter 2. And the title of my message is Rebuilding the Ruins of Your Life. But we look at our own lives, and maybe that is a picture of how our life looks, so to speak. A fire of sorts has wreaked havoc in your life, and you're looking at a pile of rubble. Things are going along reasonably well, or so you thought, and then an explosion of sorts hit. Maybe your spouse said to you that they're done with the marriage, or your child is leaving the faith, or suddenly you're facing a health crisis of some kind, or some other event has happened and you have no ability to fix it whatsoever. Well, that was the state of Israel in the text that we're going to be looking at right now in the book of Nehemiah. The city of Jerusalem was lying in rubble and ruins. The once proud walls that surrounded the city were now just charred, and weeds were growing over them. Artaxerxes is on the throne of Persia at this point, and Nehemiah, the title of the book and also a principal character in our story, is the cupbearer to the king. And to be a cupbearer meant that you were in a very high-ranking position of affluence and influence. You had the king's ear. So something happened one day that changed everything for him. He found out the city of Jerusalem was lying in ruin after he had asked how are things going back there when someone came from Jerusalem. And that's where we pick up our message. And so if you're taking notes, here's point number one. We need to help God's people when they are hurting. We need to help God's people when they are hurting, because we are the church and we are a family. And the Bible compares the church to a body, specifically the body of Christ. In 1 Corinthians 12:26, it says, if one part suffers, all the parts suffer with it. And if one part is honored, then all the parts are glad. And so just as a human body is interconnected, so is the body of Christ. I mean, if you injure yourself, your whole body notes it, even stubbing your toe. Oh, I hate to stub my toe. You know, you hit something and there's the initial pain, but you know the big pain's coming in a moment. Or have you ever bitten the inside of your mouth? Am I the only one? I'm just talking, all of a sudden I go, like, what was that all about? And now it's a little swollen and you bite it again. And because it's swollen even more, you bite it again. So now you're eating your food, holding your cheek out. Has this happened to anybody else? Raise your hand. I'm glad I'm not the only one. It's so embarrassing. I've had it happen when I'm speaking like crazy. So you're very aware of it. If you stub your toe, you're compensating for it. You're kind of limping. So in the same way, if one part of the body of Christ is hurting, in effect, we all are hurting. And maybe our natural inclination is if someone is in pain, we want to walk the other direction. But in reality, we should try to help them. You know, I've been a pastor now for 50 years. And some things I love and some things are very hard. For instance, it's very hard for me to speak to you. I don't enjoy it at all. No, I'm joking. This is actually the part I enjoy the most, is speaking. I'll tell you what's hard, honestly. It's funeral services. And the hardest funeral services are for children. And for all the many years I've been doing this, I've done many services, unfortunately, for children. And you're trying to find the right words to say, because it's so hard to look at a casket of someone you knew. But then when it's a small little casket, and you think of that little child, it's very hard to deal with. And I've always done my best to try to bring comfort and help to families who are mourning the loss of their loved one. Then one day, I found myself in the front row of the church, not as the pastor, but as a grieving father. Pastor Chuck Smith spoke at my son's funeral service. And it changed everything for me. It changed the way I looked at things. And suddenly I found myself in a position I'd never planned on being in, which is someone who helps families who've lost children. I didn't ask for this ministry. I didn't really want this ministry, but I accepted that God let this happen to me, and I did not want to waste my pain. And I found that people would listen to me because I had suffered the loss of a child. And I'm not only people in our own church, I've talked to people all around the country who reach out to me. Would you call this person? Would you talk to that person? I've had families of 25 people at a time come in asking me to talk to their whole family and try to help them through it. And I don't have any magic words for them, but what I can tell them is this is going to be very hard. You're going to mourn this for a long time. But I want you to know that you're going to experience joy again down the road, that happiness will return, but this will always be a pain in your life, especially your child. You never get over it. Never ask someone who's lost a child, are you over it yet? They'll never be over it. They're just getting through it. They're in different stages of getting through it. But I've tried to do what I can to help people in that position. As I said, I don't want to waste my pain. So the Bible tells us, weep with those that weep. So Nehemiah heard bad news. He goes, I've got to do something. And he prays. He prays for 4 months. Lord, you've got to show me what to do. So this is a real example of what to do when you're facing crisis.
0: Pastor Greg Laurie will have the second half of his message in just a moment. It's a joy to hear when these studies have truly impacted lives. 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
2: 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The way you relayed the message of the gospel spoke to me and convicted me of my need of a Savior. I gave my life to Jesus that day, and you sent me a New Believer's Bible. I devoured it. I knew absolutely nothing of Jesus and his saving grace. I'm so thoroughly grateful to you for being there on that day to share the gospel. Thank you. Oh, and it didn't end there. My husband and 12-year-old son came to Jesus later that year at my church here. Thank you so much, Pastor Greg.
0: If you've had your life changed because of Harvest Ministries, would you let Pastor Greg know? Just drop him an email, greg@harvest.org. Again, that's greg@harvest.org. Nehemiah was in a time of crisis, just like we face times of crisis. And Pastor Greg is helping us learn from his response in the message, Rebuilding the Ruins of Your Life.
1: Let's pick it up in Nehemiah chapter 2, verse 1. Early the following spring in the month of Nisan. That's right after the month of Toyota. During the 20th year of King Artaxerxes' reign, I was serving the king his wine. I never appeared sad in his presence. So the king asked me, why are you looking so sad? You don't look sick to me. You must be deeply troubled. Then I was terrified, says Nehemiah. But I replied, long live the king. How can I not be sad? For the city where my ancestors are buried is in ruins, and the gates have been destroyed by fire. The king asked, how can I help you? With a prayer to the God of heaven. I replied, if it please the king, and if you're pleased with me, your servant, send me to Judah to rebuild the city where my ancestors are buried. The king, with the queen beside him, asked, how long will you be gone and when will you return? After I told him how long I would be gone, the king agreed to my request. What a powerful narrative that is. That brings me to point number two. There is a time to pray and there's a time to move. There's a time to pray and there's a time to move. So here's Nehemiah looking sad. And by the way, a cupbearer was supposed to be a cheerful person, an encouraging person, someone the king would want to have around because of their close proximity to the king. You really weren't supposed to ever be sad in his presence. So I think you can conclude from the way this story goes is that normally Nehemiah was a pretty upbeat person, a pleasant person to be around. And that's a good thing to be said about a Christian, that they're cheerful, they're helpful, they're encouraging, they're always offering to help, do something a little extra and so forth. So that's Nehemiah. So it was noticeable to the king, the change in his countenance, in his expression. He goes, hey, man, why are you so sad? I mean, you don't look sick to me. Something must be going on. And that brings us to point number three. Nehemiah had a plan. He was praying, Lord, open the door for me now. Open the door to have a conversation with the king. Show me the right moment. So the king asked him, he thinks, that's it. That's the right moment. So Nehemiah prays in Nehemiah chapter 2, verse 7. I said to the king, if it please the king, let me have letters addressed to the governors of the province west of the Euphrates River, instructing them to let me travel safely through the territories on my way to Judah. And please give me a letter addressed to Asaph, the manager of the king's forest, instructing him to give me timber. I'll need to make beams for the gates of the temple fortress, for the city walls, and a house for myself. And the king granted these requests because the gracious hand of God was on me. I love this. This is so practical. Nehemiah had already been down to Home Depot. He already figured

violent river, and they needed to get to the other side. So the first man prayed, God, give me the strength to cross the river. And poof, suddenly he had bulging biceps and muscular legs, and he dove in and began to swim, and he almost drowned, but after a couple of hours, he made it to the other side. This is a true story. So the second guy watching this says, God, give me the strength and the tools to cross the river. And poof, a rowboat appeared, and he was also muscular and strong. So he got in the little rowboat and paddled over, capsized twice, but after about an hour made it to the other side. The third guy says, God, give me the strength and the tools and the intelligence to cross a river. And poof, he became a woman. And she pulled out a map and walked 100 feet and crossed the bridge to the other side. Did you girls like that? There's a spiritual and there's the practical. This is illustrated in the children of Israel standing on the brink of the Red Sea with the Egyptian army in hot pursuit. They were between the devil and the deep blue sea. And Moses is freaking out and he's praying, oh God, help. And God's saying, why are you praying? This is not a time to pray. This is a time to move. Hold your staff out over the Red Sea and cross over on dry ground to the other side. And that's exactly what they did. And sometimes we've got to just make the move. The time for intercession has passed. The time for intervention has come. It's time to take action. Maybe you find yourself saying, Lord, that person, they need the gospel. They need to believe in you. Lord, just save them. I'm praying you'll just show them their need for Jesus. Amen. Good. Now go preach the gospel to them. It's good to pray, but have you preached the gospel to them yet? Or there might be someone you need to forgive. Lord, give me the strength to forgive this person. Good. Pray that. Now just go forgive them. Whoa. I'm not feeling it. What, do you need to feel it? The Bible says, be tender-hearted, forgiving one another as God in Christ has forgiven you. It doesn't say make sure you feel it first, then do it. One of my favorite stories is of a lady named Corrie ten Boom, who lived in the days of World War II, and she was a Dutch lady along with her family. They hid Jewish people in their home from the Gestapo, and they were eventually all sent to concentration camps, and Corrie ended up in a camp called Ravensbrück. And her sister, Betsy, died in that camp. And there was a particular commandant who treated Betsy and Corrie with horrible cruelty. So fast forward now, Corrie got out of that concentration camp, and she's speaking now, telling her story. And she's at a church in Germany. And she gave a message on how God delivered her and what God did in that camp and how she was changed. And now at the end of the service, a man walks up to her and says, Fraulein ten Boom, I wanted to thank you for your message. I too am a Christian, and I actually worked at Ravensbrück. And suddenly she remembered him. She remembered him in that Nazi uniform. She remembered this was the man in particular who had treated her so cruelly. He extends his hand. He says, please forgive me. And she looked at his hand and said, I couldn't shake his hand. And she said, in an act of obedience, I took his hand and shook it and said, I forgive you, my brother. She said, like a current of electricity went through my arm and I felt it. But first she did it, you see. So we can pray all day long for God to give us the strength to do something. Sometimes I gotta just do it. Just take that little

0: great insights today on the importance of taking action. Pastor Greg Laurie with his message called Rebuilding the Ruins of Your Life today here on A New Beginning. And now, of course, the most effective way to rebuild a ruined life is to come to the Lord and ask Him to forgive us, to repair us, and to restore us. Have you ever come to God in that way? Pastor Greg, what would you say to the person listening who's just not sure if they've ever come to the Lord and asked Him to be their Savior?
1: Yes, I

0: think they need to make this commitment to Christ. Here's what the Bible says. Whoever will call upon the name of the Lord will be saved. So you need to reach out to God. Not just think about it. Not just say, one of these days I would like to. Just do it. In fact, you can do it right now. You say, well, how do I call out to the name of the Lord? You do it through prayer. God is just a prayer away. How about if I lead you in a prayer? And you could pray this prayer after me. You can pray it out loud if you like. You can pray it quietly in your heart. But direct this prayer toward God. And you could pray it after me right now. You ready? Pray this after me. Lord Jesus, I know that I'm a sinner, but I know that you're the Savior. And I want a relationship with you. So as your word says, I'm calling on the name of the Lord. I'm asking you to save me from my sin. And I'm asking that we begin a new relationship today. Thank you for loving me and sending your son Jesus to die on the cross for my sin and then raising him from the dead. I now put my faith and trust in Jesus Christ. And I ask this in Jesus' name. Amen.
1: 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Well, Pastor Greg, we're so excited to make available your new book. It's called Am I Doing This Right?
0: Yeah.
1: It's all about relationships. In fact, the subtitle is God's Design for Relationships That Last.
0: Yes.
1: Let me ask you this. When you're standing up in front of a wedding ceremony, do you get some kind of feel for how successful the marriage is going to be as you look at them? Any come to mind where you thought, ugh, this is going to be trouble from the start? I mean, besides when you married me and my wife back in 1978.
0: No, I knew that was going to be a good one, Dave, and look at how well it's going. How long have you been married now?
1: 48 years.
0: Oh, my goodness, 48 years.
1: I think it may last.
0: I think you're on the right track, Dave. Keep doing what you're doing for sure.
1: Thanks.
0: Maybe you're the one guy that doesn't need to read this book. But maybe there's some others out there that would benefit from this new book that I've written called Am I Doing This Right? God's Design for Relationships That Last. You know, coming back to your earlier question, no, I don't think that I would say, oh, this marriage isn't going to last. But I can think of some crazy things that happened during wedding ceremonies. I remember one where the bride literally fainted in front of me. I was going over the vows, and I saw her eyes sort of roll back a little bit, and she literally fell, and I dropped down to one knee and caught her, being the heroic pastor that I am, and slowly lowered her to the ground. And then her family rushed up with smelling salts. Who carries smelling salts around? They said, oh, she faints all the time. Well, someone should have told me that. So anyway, we finished this ceremony with bride and groom sitting in metal folding chairs.
1: Oh,
0: so,
1: man.
0: You know, you just never forget something like that. But yeah. But I think that, you know, no matter how your marriage ceremony went, really, it's choices that you make every day. that makes a strong marriage. You know, it's how you treat each other. It's if you follow what the scripture says, and it's something you do constantly. One definition I heard of the Christian life is it's long obedience in the same direction. I think the same is true of marriage. It's just doing the same things over and over again. Loving your wife as Christ loves the church, respecting your husband, making sure you're putting the needs of your mate above your own. And, you know, it's sort of like wash, rinse, repeat. Wash, rinse, repeat is do it again and again. There's no magic bullet. Do this one time and everything will go great. No, it's just consistency, regularity, and obedience to God in his word. So I've identified a lot of these important biblical principles about how to have a successful marriage and even how to have a successful single life as you're preparing for marriage. And the title of this new book is, Am I Doing This Right? Subtitled, God's Design for Relationships That Last. 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
8: This is Rich, the founder of Reach Ministry and pastor of Hope is Alive Church in Seattle, and I would love to invite everyone to join me with the Lord's Prayer. 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Your kingdom come, your will be done on earth as it is in heaven. Give us today our daily bread and forgive us of our trespasses as we forgive those who trespass against us. And lead us not into temptation, but deliver us from evil. For yours is the kingdom, the power, and glory forever and ever. Amen.
9: And the glory are yours.
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1: USA Radio News, I'm Ron Warner. Governor Spanberger is limiting federal immigration activity on state property, including polling sites, while critics call it political theater and a legal overreach. Representative Nancy Mace wants a constitutional amendment limiting top federal offices to natural-born citizens, sparking debate over immigration, loyalty, and eligibility for public service. California's Medi-Cal is facing fraud scrutiny as critics question coverage for faith-based healing, while state leaders defend it as support for tribal traditions.
9: homes. A 60-year-old South Florida sanctuary for immigrant children is shutting its doors.
11: Catholic Charities is permanently closing Monsignor Walsh Children's Village in Miami due to massive federal and state budget cuts to public funding. The historic shelter has housed thousands of vulnerable minors since the historic 1960s Operation Pedro Pan. Natalie Rodriguez, Miami.
9: From America's News Network, USA Radio News. In our KCIS Seattle area forecast, mostly sunny today and tomorrow, partly sunny Saturday, mostly cloudy Sunday, and rain likely for Memorial Day. Our highs today through Saturday in the 60s to mid-70s, in the 60s Sunday, and around 60 on Monday.
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14: Hello and welcome to Evergreen Faith. 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
15: Mm-hmm.
14: You sound apprehensive.
15: I am apprehensive.
14: You think I'm setting you up for something by complimenting you?
15: Yes, I do.
14: I did have a riddle for you, actually.
15: Yeah, that was all just flattery. This made me look like a fool.
14: What gets bigger the more you take away from it?
15: What gets bigger the more you take away from it?
14: Yes.
15: Yeah, this is why the Philistines hated Samson.
14: That's true. That's true. You got any guesses?
15: No. Give me to the end of the episode.
14: Okay, we'll come back
15: what
14: to that.
15: What gets bigger the more you take away from it?
14: Yes. We'll come back to it.
15: Okay.
14: It has no application to the episode.
15: Does it have anything to do with Mark 8?
14: That'd be awesome if it connected for our audience. Man, I should have thought about that. Next time I come with riddle, it'll be episode appropriate.
15: We'll find it.
14: We've been talking about serving like Jesus on these shows and these episodes for the past, I don't know, it's been a while now, actually. We've done a few of these episodes. I've been really enjoying them. And we've been looking at the Gospel of Mark, serving like Jesus, particularly as the Gospel writer Mark presents him.
15: Mm-hmm.
14: Mark 10 and verse 45. Jesus says, "The Son of Man did not come to be served, but to serve and to give his life a ransom for many." This seems to be one of like the, if not the thematic verse of this whole gospel in a sense.
15: Yes, presenting him as the servant. All the gospels have the end theological takeaways of Jesus, but they do it in their own creative way by the Spirit.
14: Yeah, their own flavor.
15: Yeah, their own flavor. I like that.
14: So today we're going to be in Mark chapter 8, looking at a few stories I think really are intertwined. They tie together to make a singular point, and even ends in this miracle that Jesus does that in some senses presents kind of what's going on, I believe, for us, the readers. We'll get to that at the end.
15: Mm-hmm.
14: But yeah, in Mark 8, it starts off, and there's actually another. If you have your Bibles open, if you're listening to this, you can see that there's a heading in a lot of Bibles saying the 4,000 fed. It's like, wait, I thought this miracle already happened.
15: Kind of.
14: Yeah, and so it's a second time. There's the feeding of 5,000 earlier. And in Mark 8, verse 1, it says, "In those days, there was again a large crowd, and they had nothing to eat." Now, if you remember last time, his disciples came up to him. They said, "Hey, we need to feed these people. What should we do?" And Jesus, they go back and forth. And here, this time, Jesus presents the problem to his disciples. 8 verse 2, "I feel compassion for the people because they've remained with me now 3 days and have nothing to eat." And he presents the problem. "If I send them away hungry, they'll faint on the way. And some of them have come from a great distance." And his disciples answered him. Okay, like, hey, they've seen this before, right? He fed the 5,000 before. And they answered him what in verse 4?
15: Yeah, they're asking, how can one feed these people with bread here in this desolate place?
14: Yeah.
15: Which is, it's just so bizarre. I struggle with this. I'm like, really?
14: Yeah.
15: Like, we just saw this.
14: Mm-hmm.
15: So I don't know what you think about that. Honestly, I'm just baffled. I'm not.
14: Yeah.
15: I know we talk about all the time not to pick on the apostles and that we're no better than those people back then, which is true. But like, yeah, I'm really baffled though.
14: Mark's gospel at this point on is really starting to pick on the apostles, so it's hard not to reading his gospel. Matthew presents a kinder picture of the apostles, it seems. Mm. Mark does not. Mm. Mark does not present that same picture. And maybe one thing I could say is I don't know how long is between the feeding of the 5,000 and the 4,000. Maybe there's a huge amount of time. There's been a lot of things they've seen, but still, it seems like that was a pretty big deal that they should have remembered, like, especially as the whole setup's the same, right? Like, oh, people been here for a while, there's crowds, how can we feed them? And so he asks them, how many loaves do you have? And they said seven. He directs people to sit down. He does the same thing all over again, and there's leftovers just like before. So it's just this really interesting thing where it's like, why is this miracle repeated in the gospel? Like, even there's lots of miracles Jesus did multiple times. We don't often get such similar reflective stories of each other.
15: Yeah, I mean, I'm not trying to skip ahead too much, but you know, the religious leaders usually ask Jesus or down the line, hey, show us a miracle, give us a sign. And I guess we're going to play off the apostles here, which is like, well, we've kind of done that already.
14: Yeah.
15: We've done that. There's something about, I guess, the hearts of even the apostles and others, something about their hearts of wanting to see more.
14: Yeah.
15: Which certainly I think, I know none of us have actually seen a miracle of Jesus personally, but I think somewhere our own hearts can do the same thing even today.
14: Yeah. Yeah, I think that's exactly right. Would you mind? So after this story, they leave the feeding of the 4,000 and they enter his boat in verse 10. Can you read verses 11 through 13 for us?
15: The Pharisees came and began to argue with Jesus, seeking from him a sign from heaven to test him. And Jesus sighed deeply in his spirit and said, why does this generation seek a sign? Truly, I say to you, no sign will be given to this generation. And he left them, got into the boat again, and went to the other side.
14: This reads so funny because it's like he entered the boat, went to this place, just had this little conversation. It's like, you know what? Forget it.
15: Yeah, he does a 180, man. He's like, I'm out of here.
14: I'm out.
15: Yeah.
14: But this is interesting, right? So this is, you know, in other gospels, he'll say, except for the sign of Jonah, talking about his resurrection. But here he just says, no. No sign for you, right? That's
15: it. Yeah, that is interesting, because Matthew 12, the sign of Jonah hinting at his resurrection, that's not in Mark.
14: Mm-mm. Just a shorter, but this is more to the point, right? And you can even see it in verse 12. You read it, right? Sighing deeply in his spirit, and you can see the, exasperation. That's what we're looking
15: for. Exasperation is the right word, because it's just, he's annoyed, he's also sad, grief, exasperation is the right word.
14: And tired of it. It's tiresome,
15: right?
14: Like, this has been going on and on and on, and there's still, and it comes on the heels of Mark's gospel of an amazing miracle.
15: Yeah.
14: I mean, feeding the 4,000 is probably more than 4,000, right? Like it's an amazing thing. He's done it multiple times.
15: Yeah.
14: This is an incredible thing he can do. And it's just interesting. We don't get a lot of commentary on the story. We don't get a lot of notes about it. But it's important to see. It's a reminder. This is what his relationship with the religious leaders are like.
15: Mm-hmm.
14: He shows up. Hey, show us how amazing you are. And he's like, that's all. Like, you know, you've seen the things I've done.
15: Mm-hmm.
14: There have been times where they didn't argue with his miracles. They just argued with their source. The Pharisees can't refute the good that he's doing.
15: Mm.
14: But right on the heels of this, we get this next story. Could you go on and read verses 14 through 21 for us?
15: Yeah. Now, they had forgotten to bring bread, and they had only one loaf with them in the boat. And Jesus cautioned them, saying, watch out, beware of the leaven of the Pharisees and the leaven of Herod. And they began discussing with one another the fact that they had no bread. And Jesus, aware of this, said to them, why are you discussing the fact that you have no bread? Do you not yet perceive or understand? Are your hearts hardened? Having eyes, do you not see? And having ears, do you not hear? And do you not remember when I broke the five loaves for the 5,000? And how many baskets of full of broken pieces did you take up? And they said to him, 12. And the seven for the 4,000, how many baskets full of broken pieces did you take up? And they said to him, 7. And he said to them, do you not yet understand?
14: Oof. See, this is brutal, right? I think we do have to be kind. We need to be kind to the disciples. And yet here we read, these words are hard. Mm-hmm. And it's also kind of, it's like picturing the story always makes me laugh a little bit.
15: Yeah.
14: You know, they first of all, they forgot to take bread. They had all this extra from the miracle. They forgot to take any with them, so they don't have any. I mean, if this is to be like that immediately afterwards.
15: Mm-hmm.
14: And then after this interaction with the Pharisees in verse 15, he says, "Watch out, beware of the leaven of the Pharisees and the leaven of Herod."
15: Mm-hmm.
14: What is he talking about?
15: Yeah, so like, I think it's Matthew's version that just has them explicitly tell them, here's what I'm talking about.
14: Yes.
15: With their influence and their teaching.
14: Yeah.
15: But man, Jesus is riffing off of Isaiah 6 here, of the having eyes and not seeing.
14: Yes.
15: And having ears and not hearing. This is where the book of Acts even ends with this, with the Jewish people all the way in Rome,
14: mm-hmm.
15: who don't believe Paul's gospel's message. Like, this is, you're very right. It's really striking me now sitting here. This is really harsh and surprising of the 12.
14: Yes, it's crazy. And it comes around, like, you expect it with the Pharisees. He's deeply sighing about them, and they're seeking a sign.
15: Mm-hmm.
14: But is that worse than seeing a bunch of signs and forgetting them?
15: Yeah, that's a great question.
14: Like, that's what's going on here, right? The Pharisees are seeking a sign. Even the ones those closest to Jesus are so, it seems like, inundated and used to the signs that they don't even remember them, don't even care about them, don't even remember to take from, like, them forgetting to take bread is like they forgot to take the message of the bread with them too. You know what I mean? Like, they forgot. I don't know if that's what's going on, but it does track, right? Like, they've also forgotten that these miracles even could happen, it seems like.
15: And it's so funny. They're like, oh, we have no bread. It's like they're concerned about, it's like, dude, twice we've had multiplication to feed thousands of people, and they're concerned about, you know, something as small as that.
14: Yeah, like they fed the 5,000. Jesus fed the 5,000. He brings it up again. How can we feed the 4,000? They don't remember then. He feeds them anyway. And now they're in the boat. He brings up leaven. They're like, oh, he's right. We don't have bread. Are we going to be able to? Yeah, I'm actually, now that we're thinking about it, I'm kind of hungry. You know, it's like laughable. And then Jesus, like you said, he quotes from Isaiah 6, which he before in this gospel has quoted at the Pharisees.
15: Right.
14: Saying, you guys have heart. And he says, do you have a hardened heart?
15: Yeah.
14: This isn't just like a intellectual place. It's a moral condemnation.
15: Mm-hmm.
14: Hard hearts are stubborn and obstinate, not seeing what is being presented to them.
15: Mm-hmm.
14: And he says, don't you remember? Do you not remember verse 19 when I broke the five for the 5,000? And he asks this question. Can you imagine the pause and the sheepish answer when Jesus asks this question of the 12?
15: Yeah.
14: Do you not remember how I broke the five for the 5,000? How many baskets full of broken pieces you picked up?
15: Yeah.
14: How long is that pause?
15: Yeah. They're like, I really wonder. I don't know.
14: 12. You know, it's like brutal. But he's like, they answer, right? And for the seven, I broke the seven for the 4,000. How many large baskets did you pick up? And they said to him, seven. And he was saying to them, do you not yet understand? This is such a difficult interaction. And we can't forget to have compassion for these guys because, you know, they're us, you know, they are us in this story. But we also have to take to heart the message and think about what is he getting at with them here? Because we're going to take a break here in a second. So for you, Caleb, and for me, and for the listeners, we need to be asking ourselves, what is the message here? What is he expecting them to understand? Why? And really, the real question is, why aren't they getting it?
15: Yeah, why aren't they getting it? And I do. What is exactly he getting at here by do you not yet understand? Understand what exactly?
14: It's a great question. And we'll talk about that right when we get back from this short break.
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15: Mm-hmm.
14: We'd love to have you come stop by. Well, Caleb, what were we talking about before the break? What was the first kind of half of this section we were talking about?
15: Well, the compassion of Jesus meets the needs of the people who want to hear his message. Mm. And he does it again, where he feeds, this time 4,000, but thousands of people.
14: Yeah.
15: Miraculously feeds them from basically nothing. And then they go on a boat, and the apostles are like, hey, we got no bread, after Jesus warns them of the leaven of the Pharisees. And mm-hmm. Jesus is, you know, proverbial, maybe literally ripping out his hair. He's like, guys, he's like, and then it gets super serious, where he accuses them of the religious hypocrites of hard hearts.
14: Yeah.
15: And it's scary and confusing. He's like, do you guys not yet understand? Do you not remember what I've done? And so it's kind of ominous, the way Jesus is teaching, or not teaching, but addressing the Pharisees, is even the 12
14: yeah.
15: are being hit hard. And we left off with the Jesus's question of, well, do you not yet understand?
14: Yeah.
15: Yeah.
14: I want to get to that question. I think, well, first, a question I would ask you, do you think it's fair? I mean, maybe we kind of talked about this before the break, but do you think it's fair the way Jesus rips into the apostles?
15: Well, I mean, no, I like have to say yes.
14: Yeah, of course.
15: Jesus, but like, looking at it from more of secular, skeptical, I don't know what the right word is, point of view, it doesn't feel fair in some sense. It doesn't feel fair.
14: Yeah, and I think this is why the Gospels, I think, are so powerful. You know, the tradition is that Mark's Gospel is a presentation of Peter's sharing of the good news, that Mark wrote it down, right? Mm-hmm. And that be the case. And even if not, like, these are the guys who did, they ended up founding the church, right?
15: Mm-hmm.
14: Through the authority of the Holy Spirit and Jesus' authority, right? But this is a hard conversation that I think if I was going to, you know, try not to eat away my own credibility starting any kind of organization, I'd be like, let's just gloss over this story. You know what I mean?
15: That's a good point. Yeah. If the Gospels are developed over time, if you want credibility to make something up, you really want to critique its founders and leaders of the whole thing.
14: Yeah. And that's from an apologetic standpoint. But even just like in general, this story reads is so interesting. It's almost like it's hard to read because you want them to be the good guys. And they are the good guys. But they are so flawed. It just fits into the whole Bible, right? Like, this is how the Bible reads. What does he mean by this question? Do you not yet understand? What do you think? Like, what's he getting at? What are they missing?
15: Yeah, that's the question. Because Mark presenting him as the servant of God, I don't know if I'm wrong, I'm trying to connect it to this. In some sense, like, we've had the question of who is this when he calms the storms of the sea. That seems to be very Christian of me to jump to the deity of Jesus, being the Son of God,
14: mm-hmm.
15: Which is the thesis statement of Mark 1:1. He is the Christ, he's the anointed king, and he is the Son of God. You kind of have a thesis statement there in Mark 1:1.
14: That's right.
15: So maybe he's getting at that, but I'm sure, I mean, what else do you have in mind beyond that?
14: I think that's it. I think also he doesn't understand, they don't understand it, like, especially the question was, the initial thing he's saying, the leaven of the Pharisees, the leaven of Herod. Who are the people that Jesus is up against the most? I mean, John the Baptist died because he was...
15: Yeah, beheaded by Herod.
14: He was preaching against Herod's marriage.
15: Yeah.
14: Jesus is going to die because he's preaching against the Pharisees.
15: Right.
14: You know, like, their job, these prophets of their time, and then Jesus himself, and then these apostles, is going to be largely, primarily, initially to preach against the Jewish religion in some sense.
15: Mm-hmm.
14: To preach Christ as king, but invariably, that message cuts against Judaism.
15: The Pharisees are interesting, too, because... we've talked about this before, theologically, they're much aligned with Jesus mm-hmm. compared to the other groups. And even with Herod, like, they don't like the idea that Herod's a puppet king for pagan Caesar. I know the Pharisees don't like that. I kind of think the Pharisees wouldn't be too thrilled that he beheaded a fellow Jew in John the Baptist. That's me speculating, people debate that. But then what's funny is the Pharisees, of course, spoiler alert, I mean, they're going to up the ante by going to Rome through Pilate. And even though they allegedly hate him and whatnot, like, the hypocrisy of the Pharisees of who they're willing to team up with is
14: rank.
15: Wild.
14: It's rank hypocrisy.
15: I know it's kind of a tangent, but it just came to my mind. It is rank.
14: But to the point of all this, like, I think this is what he's saying. Don't you understand what's at stake? Like, you guys are worried about bread right now. And the whole reason we're away from our families and doing all this stuff right now is because we are going up against the kings and the rulers of our time.
15: Yeah.
14: And you guys are worried about bread. And you're forgetting what we're doing. You can't remember that I did these miracles. Like, I think it is about his deity, but even more, it's about their mission.
15: Mm.
14: And I think this is why the Gospel of Mark starts to take this turn here, is because what we're going to see in the next miracle and then the next, like, next episode, as we get to the next week, is this kind of intensification of Jesus saying, this is who I am and this is what we're doing. And you both see them kind of get it and you see them really miss it at the same time.
15: Mm-hmm.
14: And this focus becomes like, we have stuff to do. And if you don't understand who I am, what I'm capable of, and what we're doing, then you're not going to be much use.
15: Mm-hmm.
14: I think that's why he's so harsh on them, is because he's going to die.
15: Yeah.
14: And he's going to be gone in this physical, like, physically with them, and they have to continue on doing what he's doing and being confident that they can do what he did.
15: Yeah, well, and that's a good connection where the deity and the mission are inseparable.
14: Yes.
15: This mission has to happen because of who Jesus is, and it can happen because of who Jesus is.
14: Yeah, and even in fact, it will, which is crazy, regardless of whether or not these guys fully get it. Like, and they will, but like, and so I think that's what's going on here. Do you not yet understand what's going on? I think that's kind of the idea. Like, this is serious, and we are in a battle with these people who are opposed to us because Satan is behind them. We're not opposed to these people per se, but we are opposed to what they're doing and how they're teaching.
15: They'll chop your head off.
14: Yeah, exactly. And they're opposed to us by nature. So I think that's what's going on. So this is where that kind of story ends. But it comes to this next section, and where we'll finish up is this last bit. Can you read verses 22 through 26 for us, please?
15: Okay, and they came to Bethsaida, and some people brought to Jesus a blind man and begged him to touch him. And Jesus took the blind man by the hand and led him out of the village. And when he had spit on his eyes and laid his hands on him, he said to him, "Do you see anything?" And he, the blind man, looked up and said, "I see people, but they look like trees walking." Then Jesus laid his hands on his eyes again, and he opened his eyes. His sight was restored, and he saw everything clearly. And Jesus sent him to his home, saying, "Do not even enter the village."
14: Interesting.
15: Weird.
14: Super weird. Well, it's important to note, this miracle is unique to Mark's gospel. He's the only gospel writer that tells this miracle.
15: And that is interesting from a historical standpoint, because like Luke and Matthew, they just kind of expound on Mark, and they're all kind of sharing these sources of one. It's really interesting that Mark has something unique.
14: Yeah, and part of I think the obvious question is, was Jesus not powerful enough to heal this guy the first time? Like, what? Why does this miracle happen this way?
15: Yeah, I mean, starting from my mind, from a somewhat basic level, I totally get, and I've asked in the past, is this something about Jesus' power here? Mm-hmm. But the fact that Jesus is able to take a blind man and like tweak his vision to see blurry, and then is able to tweak it again to see perfectly, I think only speaks to the total control Jesus has, actually.
14: That's a really interesting, I never thought about that way. I think that's powerful.
15: Yeah, it's kind of weird. It's like, hey, what do you see? Oh, it's blurry. I don't think it's like, oh, let me try again. It's almost like, how correcting the knobs, so to say, like turning it just to the right, a fine tuning,
14: sure,
15: if you will. That may be a silly angle, but
14: no, I think that's right. But then the question still remains: so why did he do it? Right?
15: Yeah, that's the real thing.
14: And I've hinted at this before, but I think at this point in the gospel, I think this is kind of, I hesitate to say this because like this gospel is written for them, but it's also written for like us. And I think the point kind of brings to mind: this is a visualization, or almost like a parable and a miracle mixed together. Hmm. Where I wonder sometimes if this miracle is the disciples. Like what they don't understand, right? They're seeing things. They've seen his power, but they don't understand. They're seeing all these signs, but they're forgetting them. Mm-hmm. This guy's seeing men, but they look like trees. Mm-hmm. And then Jesus is going to fully heal him, and he'll see clearly. Mm-hmm. What we're going to look at next week, this is a perfect transition to next week, is that there's going to be the great confession of Peter, and then he's going to get rebuked by Jesus.
15: Yeah.
14: You're going to see the transfigured Lord, and then he's going to say, hey, we should worship Elijah and Moses as well. You're rebuked again.
15: Yeah.
14: And it's like this, like he's seeing it, but he's not seeing it.
15: Yeah, and it's right after the question came into, do you not yet understand?
14: Yes, all of this. And so I think this ties it together and helps us see, like, this is where they're at. One day they will see, right? And by the end of this gospel, they're going to see it more clearly, by the book of Acts, certainly. And so here's, I think, as we start to draw this to an application, these are weird stories kind of pinned together, but the heart or the message, I think, is singular. I think it's obvious at this point. These guys have spent a lot of time in the presence of Jesus, and yet they weren't where they needed to be. And they were hard-hearted, he says. They had eyes to see things, but they couldn't perceive it. And the question becomes for us as followers of Jesus today, is this us?
15: Yeah.
14: Would Jesus say this to us if he had a conversation with us? He's trying to teach us a valuable thing, and we're like, I'm kind of hungry. Actually, can we talk about this next week? I'm kind of out of time, you know?
15: Yeah.
14: Like what? And then he's like, don't you understand what's going on? Mm. And Christians, I think when we think about this story, these stories, we have to ask ourselves, like, are we serious about not just being or in and around Jesus and kind of paying attention to his word, listening to a radio show every once in a while, but are we actually being changed by it and being on mission for him, sacrificing and giving up our time and our energies for his purposes?
15: Mm-hmm.
14: Or are we just kind of hanging around eating the bread and benefiting from him?
15: Mm.
14: That's the hard question of these stories, I believe. And I think the application for us is to dive in and to really get on mission for Christ today. Well, here on Evergreen Faith, we really like to encourage lateral thinking. And usually it's for the listeners, but today I've been trying to encourage it with Caleb.
15: You're bringing this back up, huh?
14: He's just not getting it. Caleb, do you have an answer to the riddle yet?
15: At our halftime break, I told him, debt. I think that's appropriate. Did I restate the question?
14: Okay, what gets bigger the more you take away from it?
15: Yeah, debt. I think
14: it's on the right track. I do think it's on the right track. We were also tasking our producer, Morgan. Do you have an answer to this? Do you have a guess?
16: A hole?
14: Yes, it's a hole. That's right. Oh. A hole. It gets bigger the more you take away from it.
15: Oh, a hole.
14: Yes.
15: That's not...
14: It's on the right track.
15: That's on the right track.
14: You can see it, but it's kind of the same concept, but a hole is more purely the right answer. You know what I mean?
15: Shout out to our producer, Morgan.
14: He's a smart guy.
15: Yeah, he is.
14: There's a reason this show sounds so good. It's not.
15: A debt is a kind of hole, yes. A financial hole.
14: Stop defending your answer. You get half a point. Okay. Half a point.
15: All right, fine.
14: Awarded.
15: Thanks. I hated that.
14: Usually we wrap up our episodes with a question. And by the way, listeners, if you do have a question, please, we'd love to answer them here on air. Go to kirklandchurch.com, submit them there, and Caleb and I would love to answer any spiritual Bible questions you may have.
15: As long as it's not a riddle.
14: Yes, as long as it's not a riddle. That's the good clarification. But we wanted to, as we finish up today's episode, we wanted to kind of talk about next week, because this is going to dovetail really well into kind of stuff next week, at the end of chapter 8, and even into chapter 9. How do you see these kind of things continuing on about the disciples not understanding, not yet comprehending Jesus?
15: Yeah, practically for us today, do we understand both the identity and the mission of Jesus Christ?
14: Yes.
15: Yeah, you can't have one without the other, really. And this flows into next week. Famously, we'll talk about the great confession, as it's called, from Peter, where it's like, oh, they got it. And then it takes a turn where it's like, oh, they don't got it. They don't.
14: They missed it.
15: Yeah, which is, again, valuable for us, you know, as the Proverbs might and do say, take heed lest... Lest ye fall, little King James.
14: Yes, there we go. Yeah, and then even the Transfiguration, kind of the retelling in a different story, the same thing, right?
15: Yeah.
14: They get to see the Transfigured Christ, kind of the truest vision of who Jesus is, actually. And then very quickly, they're like, well, maybe we should worship everybody here, not just Jesus, right? They're kind of they're forgetting the mission, forgetting what's going on again.
15: Yeah, it's a funny way to put it.
14: Yeah, it's a really interesting, this story, this through line goes into the next chapter, and it'll go on through a lot of the rest of Mark's gospel. The disciples, Jesus is trying to bring them up to speed to prepare them for his departure so they can do the mission of sharing the gospel and starting the church, really.
15: Mm-hmm. Yeah. Join us next week.
14: Yes, join us next week. It's serious and it's very applicable, I think, for us, like staying on mission in our faith and staying on mission for Jesus today, even with all the distractions or the misunderstandings or kind of lack ignorance we still may have, right? That's a good message. Well, thank you so much for listening today. We really appreciate you. Thanks for giving that riddle a go, Caleb. You tried your best. And we're just so grateful you all listen to this show every week. 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
0: 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I'm Dr. James Dobson and I'm thrilled that you've joined us.
21: Each day, the headlines warn us about the imminent danger of war, whether it's the potential for an attack in Venezuela, to the ongoing conflict in Ukraine, from Israel in the Middle East, to the impending uprising in Iran. It seems like just about everyone alive on planet Earth today is at risk of potentially being impacted by some kind of military offensive. As Christians, it can sometimes be a bit daunting to watch these scenarios unfold, and then we wonder, where is God in the midst of all the chaos? But did you know that for the body of Christ, the warfare we often hope to avoid is actually taking place right now, all around us, and that we are right in the middle of it? On today's edition of Dr. James Dobson's Family Talk, we're going to take a closer look at the spiritual warfare that not only impacts the world, but more specifically, is aimed straight at us. I'm Roger Marsh, and our guest today on Family Talk is a man who is most uniquely qualified to address the geopolitical ramifications of what's taking place on the surface. He is also, first and foremost, an expert on spiritual warfare that is raging all over the world. Dr. Michael Youssef, welcome back to Dr. James Dobson's Family Talk. It's good to see you again, my friend.
22: Thank you so much, Roger. Thank you for having me. Appreciate that. And as you know, Dr. Dobson was very dear to me and a great encourager. I will never forget him coming all the way across, once to Florida, once in Atlanta, to speak for events of Leading the Way and just encourage me through the years. And I'll never forget that. I'm grateful to him.
21: He had such a love for you and your ministry and appreciation for what you did as well. We were talking before we started this broadcast today, just off mic, about how when we had a chance to do a face-to-face, your travel schedule was going to bring you to Colorado Springs. It was a real needle in a haystack type of thing, but we were able to do it. And Dr.'s eyes just lit up, said, oh, I can't wait to see Michael again. I'm sorry that it didn't work out but we're grateful that you're here today to share with us about your brand new book about winning the invisible war. And you've got another book on an Unholy Alliance. Very prolific in this season of life, Dr. Michael Youssef. And yet you've also handed over the reins, or made the plans for handing over the reins, to Church of the Apostles. Talk about what's happening in your world, ministry-wise and personally.
22: Sure. 39 years ago, the Lord laid it on my heart, actually almost 40 years ago now, to plant a church here in Atlanta. And I really didn't know where to go. But God very clearly said, you just start and I will take care of it. And sure enough, I told a few friends. So we started in a hotel function room with 28 adults. 39 years ago, the church, of course, took off, and God blessed and gave us an anointing in the city, and had the enormous opportunity of reaching the leadership of the city and the business community. And many people came to Christ, and that church just flourished and flourished. And I have to be very truthful with myself that I'm 77, and I wanted always believed in the next generation. And I have done everything in the last 10 years particularly to train the next generation, work with the next generation. And I'm blessed that one of those leaders and next generation is my younger son. He's 41, Jonathan Youssef.
21: Love it.
22: Who is a great preacher, great expounder of the Word of God. He finished a doctorate in preaching over there with Dr. John MacArthur before he went to glory. And so it was the right thing. And the elders of our church, all of the leadership, believed that this is God's timing, God's move. I would be handing over the baton to him as I continue to be on television, radio, as well as traveling the globe doing evangelistic crusades in the U.S. and overseas.
21: I love to hear that. With your four grown children, with your 15 grandchildren, you've doubled the number that Lisa and I have, and we're trying to catch up. But we can't convince our kids to be as fruitful as yours have been. But nonetheless, what's it like just as a dad? Who has a son now who's not only following you in the ministry, but has achieved the level of education that you did? It must have been really gratifying to watch. Talk about that.
22: It's indescribable, really. There are no words to express my gratitude to God, and I say that to him every day.
3: Yeah.
22: Jonathan, but also Joshua, who God led to form a ministry to help the persecuted. He came to me one day and he said, Dad, our kingdom sat is in 260 million homes in the Arabic-speaking world. Thousands of Muslims are coming to Christ. And when they come to Christ, they get thrown out of their homes, out of their jobs.
3: Right.
22: And so God laid it on his heart to start help the persecuted. And so he goes there and does practical help as well as spiritual help in all of the Middle East and Afghanistan and wherever the trouble spots are of the world where there's persecution. So he's doing a great job there too. So my two boys and I'm so grateful to the Lord that both are committed in serving the Lord. My two daughters have been wonderful wives and mothers to their children. And they're involved in ministry in their own churches. But so the whole family is love and serve the Lord. And I cannot be more grateful to the Lord for anything beyond my salvation. That's the next thing I'm so grateful to the Lord for.
3: We read in 3 John, you know, to know that our children are walking in truth. And and to see that happening in your family is just, it's remarkable. And then this very prolific season of writing for you, which I think is remarkable. Thanks to modern technology, you can be a lot more prolific in taking those things. But this, I love the title of this book because there are so many people in the church right now who are looking at the world, they're seeing chaos. They're seeing disorder. And it's very unsettling because we don't, I mean, and this is more than just a cluttered house. This is a cluttered culture. Talk about why it was so important for this book right now. I mean, it's kind of prophecy that's playing out in real time right before our eyes.
22: Absolutely. So, I mean, the spiritual war is not only what we're seeing around the world, but also it goes on, the battle goes on between our two ears. Right here in our minds. And I think it was Tim LaHaye many, many years ago wrote a book called The Battle for the Mind. And the truth is, the battle for the mind has been going on ever since Adam and Eve.
3: Right, yes.
22: And that is the truth. I mean, the serpent came in and brought doubt. And so you look at some evangelical churches now. I come back in the 70s and 80s from mainline denomination where I had to leave because of the drift into liberalism. And really, I call it apostasy. Mm-hmm. But I have at that time when I left in 1990, I never dreamed that the same battle, the same argument, the same war, spiritual war, be in evangelical churches, doubting the authority of the scripture, accommodating to the culture, more concerned about pleasing the culture than pleasing the Lord, more willing to compromise their convictions. Some of them have preached the gospel in times gone by, but they're now kind of softening everything. And under the guise of love, they have compromised biblical truth. And so that is the battle that's really taking place in the churches of Jesus Christ in all the Western world. But certainly it's in America, which is a land that I love. And I'm grateful to be here as an immigrant. And I'm grateful to serve and really serve the country that has given me a home when I escaped from Marxism and dictatorship. And so it is the burden of my heart is to show the believers that this is a winnable war. It's invisible, but because Jesus said, the Word of God said that he who's in us is greater than he is in the world, and therefore we have the weapons, and our weapons of warfare are not carnal. And so we have the spiritual armor, the whole armor of God, the full armor of God. And then we have the Holy Spirit daily empowering us, encouraging us to win because we know that the battle itself already been won. And we are just in the skirmishes. And so the battle was won on the cross by our Lord Jesus Christ. And he's the one who gives us the victory.
3: Amen. Amen.
22: But if we stay true to his word or stay true to the gospel, and that is the burden of my heart, is when I wrote Winning the Invisible War, is to encourage those who may be wavering and wondering and they're saying, well, you know, this doubt here and this doubt about this, this doubt about that. And I'm trying to strengthen those at the same time, trying to explain things from an eternal perspective. Don't forget the eternal perspective.
3: Amen.
22: Eternity is a very long time.
3: Yes.
22: Don't sell your birthright for a pot of soup, because that's all it is. And so that is the burden of my heart, whether this book, Winning the Invisible War, or the book about the unholy alliance between Islamists and the Marxists. And now this is being waged all over the world. I'm seeing it in England in such a way that when I tell you that 9 of the top 11 cities in England are basically run by Islamists, not just Muslims, because there's some Muslim people who are not Islamists, the mayors and the councils, and this is happening in Australia. We just saw the horror of left-wing prime ministers in Canada. And, you know, we have a little reprieve here in the United States. We were heading that way. So I'm doing everything I can to sound the alarm bells so as to wake the Church of Jesus Christ, the believers, the elect of God, because, you know, I see the Lord is coming, and therefore it is vitally important for us to be ready and staying awake.
3: Dr. Michael Youssef is our guest today here on Dr. James Dobson's Family Talk. I'm Roger Marsh, and we're talking about Dr. Youssef's brand new book called Winning the Invisible War, which we have linked up at jdfi.net. Dr. Youssef, we've seen a lot of statistics coming from the last election and some of the Barna data that indicate that Generation Z, especially younger men, are being drawn to biblical principles now. Maybe even the ones, either they grew up in Christian homes and they didn't get the full gospel, or they didn't grow up in Christian homes and they're looking at the chaos and saying, I want some kind of order, I want some kind of structure. And what they're running into in many cases is, I love this term that you use in your book, Winning the Spiritual War, the Christian draft dodgers, who basically tried to make this kind of nice little utopia here where they're thinking, hey, I read Ephesians 6, but well, what's this thing with spiritual armor? I don't want to wear that. You know, talk about why we have to be real about the fact that we have been surrounded in many cases by Christian draft dodgers in the spiritual warfare.
22: Yes, because Satan's number one deception is either he doesn't exist, or he's frightening people so much. And you get the two extremes. Neither of them, of course, are the truth.
3: Right.
22: And therefore, to understand the biblical view, the full armor of God, actually most of it is permanently put on. It's not just something you do every day, but it's something you remind yourself every day. But the helmet of salvation and the breastplate of righteousness, all of that has to be on all the time. Mm-hmm. Because we are in the battlefield all the time. And I've never seen a soldier goes into the battlefield and with his pajamas.
3: That's true.
22: You know, so that armor of God should be daily be reminded that we are wearing that, and taking the sword, the word of God, which is being undermined. I just saw a statistic that the Bible is now becoming a bestseller again and so forth. I just pray that people read it.
3: Yes.
22: Because, you know, it's no use just buying a Bible and let it gather dust, or listening to somebody who tell you that these are just mythical stories for the past, they're not for today. I mean, even evangelical pastors are saying to my generation and your generation, saying, oh, you don't have to defend this thing about Noah's flood and Jonah and the whale and all of that, because your grandchildren cannot accept that. So you keep quiet about it. I said, give me a break. If the Lord Jesus Christ himself talked about Noah and the flood, he talked about Jonah and the whale, inside the whale, why wouldn't I not defend it? Because the integrity of Jesus is on the line here.
3: Yes.
22: And so their arguments are false. So we just talk about the resurrection. But the God of the resurrection is the same God of the Old Testament. And they're not two gods, they're one God. Hmm. And the manifestation of that one true God happened to be both in the Old and the New Testament. Because in the Old Testament, we have a theophany. This Sunday, I'm preaching on Shadrach, Meshach, and Abednego.
3: Oh, yeah.
22: And this is the pre-incarnate Christ came there. And the pre-incarnate Christ came down to Abraham. And the pre-incarnate Christ has always been there, appearing in the Old Testament, but then he fully came in the New Testament, in the Gospel, and that's what the Gospel account is. They hoped to see him. The New Testament said he's here, and therefore we should be encouraged to see the unity of those two testaments, two covenants, that they're basically one house. One is the foundation, the other one is the roof of the house. Mm. And therefore, it is one book. And we need to be defending the Scripture. We need to be defending the content of the Scripture unashamedly. Because for those who undermine the supernatural or deny the supernatural, they're just, it's a no-starter. I don't know where you go with those.
3: Yeah.
22: But if you believe in the resurrection, as some pastors say, I believe, oh, the resurrection, focus on the resurrection. Don't focus on all these other things. But the God who raised Jesus from the dead, could he not do the other things?
3: Mm-hmm.
22: And so the argument is full of holes, and it's a fallacy. And so we need to be standing up, and I'm talking to pastors who, I know some, many pastors listen to your program, and many fathers in the homes are leading their families. Don't be ashamed of the gospel, because it is the power of God unto salvation. And the power is not in what I say or anybody else say. The power is in the gospel itself.
3: Amen.
22: And so you hang in there on the gospel, and the gospel has the power to change lives.

0: But the faith that they had to say, look, we're going in there because if God can deliver us, he can deliver us. But if he can't deliver us, we're still not bowing the knee to you.
1: Yeah.
0: And I wonder how many young people, that it's everything's transactional
1: exactly.
0: you know, these days. And that's something that we as parents and grandparents really have to guard against, and pastors and lay leaders as well. And you're challenging us here to the point where one of the quotes of your book that I really love is, our mission as Christians is to make Satan afraid of us.
1: That's right. That's exactly right. And this is the issue, particularly this wokeism that invaded miniature church and basically says, you know, you we shouldn't be offending anybody. And so what you're doing, you're leaving people who are under the slavery of sin and Satan in those chains.
0: Right.
1: While in reality, we should be invading those territories, bringing people to salvation and freedom in Christ.
0: Amen.
1: And therefore, that scares Satan more than anything else. I always tell my congregation and my colleagues who are pastors in the church, we have a wonderful team of pastors, I'm always reminding them that as long as we are faithful and proclaiming the truth and invading Satan's territory, we're going to keep Satan on the run. Instead of him keeping us on the run and compromising and being afraid of him, how can you be afraid when our God conquered the greatest enemy of all,
0: Amen.
1: Death?
0: Yes.
1: Yeah. What can they do to me? I mean, I always say, when people say, oh, take security with you, do this and do this. I say, what can they do? Kill me? I go to heaven. I mean, the worst they can do, but already been defeated by my Lord Jesus Christ.
0: Sure.
1: And so I just want to literally sometimes want to scream and say, wake up, because we have a great God. And our great God is going to deliver us, as you already said, you know, with the three young men, our God is able. But if he doesn't, if he chooses not to, that's fine too. We'll go be with him. And so we need to rise up to this moment, to this occasion, to these challenges, which they are new. Now, Satan's trick is not new. It's the same one as it was in the Garden of Eden. It's the same trick. But he puts on new dresses on. Every generation puts on a new dress, and it looks different. But he's the same devil who appears as an angel of light and misleads God's people. And so we need, yes, and Dr. Dobson, my goodness, he impacted my family, impacted millions of families around the world, not just in the United States. And his cry for all these years is, family, stay strong, stay on the scripture, stay on anchored in Jesus. And because the men, husbands and fathers are the spiritual leaders, you know, he spoke very clearly to them and to me personally, and as when I was a young dad. And I just thank God for his legacy, and I thank God for God using him. I'm sure he's rejoicing in heaven right now. And meanwhile, that we now have that responsibility to carry on his legacy.
0: I love that. And that visual that you just described, Dr. Michael Youssef, for all the people who have entered into eternity, just even in the past 12 months, I still see Dr. Dobson as the one standing next to St. Peter with a big smile on his face, looking, you know, waiting to see people, you know, and he's going to get mobbed by folks who he didn't even know. And we all are, when you get right down to it. But, you know, it's amazing how, when it comes to spiritual warfare, as you write about in your new book, there are so many Christians who you use this term, I think, very graciously when you talk about how clueless many Christians are, whether it's parents or new believers or even people who've been walking with the Lord for 40, 50 years, but really haven't engaged in the scriptures. How do we use a resource like this, or just have conversations with people who think, oh yeah, I'm a baptized believer, I'm in church every Sunday, I tithe 10%, you know, I'm doing all those things.
1: Right.
0: And yet when the heat gets to be too much, they just kind of shift into neutral and say, I'm good.
1: Yeah.
0: How do we get them engaged in gear?
1: Honestly, I can tell you that only the Holy Spirit can do that.
0: True.
1: But he also uses people. He uses you, he uses me, he uses many other faithful pastors and someone we were talking about earlier. And so many faithful pastors, I thank God for them. So many of them standing strong, and many of them are friends of mine. And so that is something that we must always reach out to those who either teetering or going through doubt, younger pastors,

0: And I sought through the years to have an opportunity to talk to these younger pastors and mm-hmm. challenge them, encourage them. My own testimony is that through my life in three continents, I have faced many a dark times, times that could have persuaded me to turn my back on the gospel. But with the power of the Holy Spirit, we must always seek the Lord Jesus Christ and the power of his resurrection, but also ask him to give us the Holy Spirit in abundance. We must always seek the Lord Jesus Christ and the power of his resurrection, but also ask him to give us the Holy Spirit in abundance. I mean, just think, and every member, if they really are seeing themselves as soldiers for Christ, and the impact it would have in their workplace and their neighborhoods, and we could turn this country upside down for Jesus if people stop being pew warmers. Mm. We have so many pew warmers yeah. on Sunday, and become soldiers. And that is what we call to be soldiers. And in fact, that's what Paul tells Timothy to be. He said, be, you know, do the work of a soldier.
1: Amen.
0: Do the work of an evangelist. And so that is the cry of my heart before the Lord takes me home.
1: Dr. Michael Youssef is our guest today here on Dr. James Dobson's Family Talk. Winning the Invisible War, How to Recognize Lies, Resist Temptation, and Be Victorious in Spiritual Warfare is the title of the brand new book. And we have a link up at jdfi.net. Dr. Youssef, our time is going by much too quickly. Can we ask you to come back next time to continue this conversation?
0: Please, I would be more honored than I can express in words.
1: Well, the pleasure and privilege will definitely be ours, Dr. Youssef, and what a privilege it was to sit down with Dr. Michael Youssef today on Dr. James Dobson's Family Talk. I'm Roger Marsh, and I know I walked away from that conversation more convinced than ever that the invisible war is very, very real. Today's broadcast featured part one of this compelling conversation with Dr. Youssef about spiritual warfare, the authority of Scripture, and what it truly means to live as a soldier for Christ. And I hope you'll join us again next time when Dr. Youssef returns for part two of this conversation. 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In addition to the audio, there you'll also find a link for Dr. Youssef's brand new book. It's called Winning the Invisible War. Again, you'll find both the audio resource and information about the book when you go to jdfi.net. 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Well, I'm Roger Marsh, and on behalf of all of us here at Family Talk and the Dr. James Dobson Family Institute, thanks so much for listening today. 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
3: Is parental love sufficient to protect a child's self-esteem and instill a spirit of confidence in his young mind?
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3: Unfortunately, in many cases, it is not. 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Maybe you're tense and uncomfortable when he starts to speak to guests or outsiders. Or maybe you give him an extended lecture when he's going to someone else's house on how to avoid making a fool of himself. It is amazing how well a child can read those subtle clues, which may be signals to him that even though he's loved by his parents, they don't really trust him with their image. My point is that genuine love and affection for a boy or girl is only half the task of building self-esteem.
1: For more information on this topic, visit drdobsonminute.org.
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11: USA Radio News, I'm Ron Warner. FBI Director Kash Patel says a former Justice Department prosecutor has been charged with stealing confidential materials tied to Special Counsel Jack Smith's investigation into President Donald Trump. Prosecutors allege Carmen Leinberger improperly transmitted sealed documents to personal email accounts and disguised the file names as dessert recipes. Officials say the case involves multiple felony counts, while the defendant has not publicly responded to allegations. A 60-year-old South Florida sanctuary for immigrant children is shutting its doors.
12: Catholic Charities is permanently closing Monsignor Walsh Children's Village in Miami due to massive federal and state budget cuts to public funding. The historic shelter has housed thousands of vulnerable minors since the historic 1960s Operation Pedro Pan. Natalie Rodriguez, Miami.
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13: In our KCIS Seattle area forecast, mostly sunny today and tomorrow, partly sunny Saturday, mostly cloudy Sunday, and rain likely for Memorial Day. Our highs today through Saturday in the 60s to mid-70s, in the 60s Sunday, and around 60 on Monday.
14: How can we best live to the glory of God? 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

0: speaking, and you know, the guy fell asleep. Also, we know from among the earliest church fathers that the Sunday was called the Lord's Day, and that Sunday was the day that the Christians gathered. We have witnesses of that in the first couple centuries. This is long before there were any Roman Catholics around, or any popes. There was no actual pope to speak of until around the 600 A.D. Some of the popish ideas were developing, you know, a few centuries before that. But in the second century after Christ, no one talked about popes or the Roman Church or anything like that. It was not, you know, that's a thing that developed traditionally over the centuries. The early church typically worshipped on what they called the Lord's Day, which was also called the first day of the week, which we call Sunday. But let me just say this. They didn't change the Sabbath to Sunday. They simply did not see anything in the New Testament that made it obligatory to keep the Sabbath. And I agree with them. I see nothing in the teachings of Jesus or the apostles that makes it obligatory for Christians to even consider the Sabbath. If you want to worship on Saturday, I can't see anything wrong with it. Or Sunday. Or Wednesday, for that matter. Or any day. You know, Paul said to the Roman Christians in Romans 14:5, he's talking about, you know, different preferences and convictions among Christians in the church. They didn't all have quite the same preferences about this. But he said, one man esteems one day above another. Another man esteems every day alike. Let everyone be fully persuaded in his own mind. Now, nobody who keeps the Sabbath as the Sabbath could be said to keep every day alike. It's obviously, if a man esteems every day alike, he's not considering Saturday or Sunday or any particular day a special day. He treats every day alike. And I think Paul did, because the other people were keeping one day special. Now, how do we know which side Paul was on? He was on the side of liberty. He said, let everyone be fully persuaded in his own mind, which is a position he could not have taken if he believed they should be keeping one day holy. Some of the church were, probably the Jewish Christians, were probably keeping Sabbath holy. I wouldn't be surprised. Or Sunday, I don't know. But we don't know, he doesn't say. But one group in the church thought they should keep a holy day. The other group thought, why? Why not let every day be holy? And I believe Paul had to be on the side of the second, though he quite diplomatically didn't take sides. But when he said, you know, let's have liberty in this matter. You can't give people liberty if they're under obligation to do a legalistic thing like keep a holy day. It's clear that he thought that those who just treated every day alike, which is another way of saying they didn't keep any day special, they had liberty to do that, which means there was no obligation in Paul's mind for anyone to keep one day special, or else he should have rebuked them for not doing so. Yeah, I don't, you know, every day, you can worship on Sunday or Saturday, I don't care. God doesn't care. He wants you to not forsake the assembling of yourself with Christians, but if you, the only time you get a chance to meet with Christians is Thursday night, or Tuesday night, or Wednesday morning, or something like that. That doesn't matter. Every day is alike, because every day is a holy day. Sabbath was not primarily a day to go to church. Sabbath was a day to not work, to stay at home and not work. Yes, under the law, they eventually were having meetings on the Sabbath day, but the main commandment was not their meetings. They could have meetings lots of different times. The Sabbath was for not working. And that law was not reiterated by Christ or imposed on the church at all. I'm out of time. Sorry to say. You've been listening to The Narrow Path. Our website is thenarrowpath.com. Thanks for joining us.
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10: 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USA Radio News, I'm Ron Warner. DNC Chair Ken Martin is rejecting his party's 2024 election review, calling it flawed after losses to President Donald Trump. Representative Ilhan Omar denies claims from Vice President J.D. Vance that she is under investigation, calling the allegations baseless. California's Medi-Cal is facing fraud scrutiny as critics question coverage for faith-based healing, while state leaders defend it as support for tribal traditions. President Trump is preparing an executive order to deal with new advanced AI models.
11: Reports suggest the order could come as soon as Thursday. It would reportedly ask AI companies to voluntarily submit to a review of new models before they're made public, handled by a number of national security and civilian agencies. It would also focus on cybersecurity to give government agencies an advance window to secure their networks. I'm Mark Mayfield.
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12: In our KCIS Seattle area forecast, mostly sunny today and tomorrow, partly sunny Saturday, mostly cloudy Sunday, and rain likely for Memorial Day. Our highs today through Saturday in the 60s to mid-70s, in the 60s Sunday, and around 60 on Monday.
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16: Thank you very much, Randy. A lot of you hanging on. We'll go right to our phone calls. First up is Nellie listening in Maryland. Hi, Nellie.
17: Hi, Mr. Hanegraaff. I have this question coming from Genesis chapter 3. We just started reading again the Bible Genesis chapter 3, verse 15, where it says, "And I will put enmity between you and the woman," and so on. And I read your references in Romans and Revelations, but in context, I just kind of don't understand it.
16: Well, it's in seed form.
17: It's what?
16: It's in seed form, and that seed continues to germinate throughout the scripture. In other words, the picture takes on more and more form as you go through the Bible. But this is what's called the proto-evangel. And here we have already in Genesis, right after the fall, a picture of restoration. Eve is deceived. The man eats the apple along with the woman, or the fruit. We're not told it's an apple, but eats from the tree of the knowledge of good and evil. And as a result, they fall into lives of perpetual sin, terminated by death. Well, here's what happens. The serpent who deceives them, or the devil, and this is, of course, not intended to say what Satan looks like, but rather what Satan is like, the serpent deceives them. As a result, he is cursed, and he'll crawl all the days of his life. He'll eat dust. In other words, he is thrown from his lofty position to the dust of the earth. And now we have, in the picture, in the metaphor, we have the picture of enmity between you and the woman. In other words, between the deceiver and the woman, between your offspring and her offspring. He will crush your head, but you will strike his heel. Well, the Savior is going to crush the head of the serpent. Well, what does that mean? In the metaphor, he destroys the principalities and powers of darkness by triumphing over them through the power of the cross. That's what I'm saying. The seed, what we see in seed form here, germinates in the rest of Scripture. So we see that Christ does not step on the head of a snake, but he defeats the power of the evil one.
17: Yeah, I don't know prophecy well enough to understand all that. That's why I called you.
16: Well, in reading through the Bible, you can understand the main and plain things. And once you understand the main and plain things, you can build on that understanding. And that's what we're all called to do. We want to understand the outline, the structure, that which galvanizes us together as believers. And once we've done that, we can start building on that piece by piece, learning a little more here and a little more there. And recognizing that it's never the absence of knowledge that damns. It is the despising of knowledge that damns. So do not fear. You can continue to learn in meekness and in reverence, just as I am continuing to learn all the days of my life. And what we see now, we see dimly and darkly, then we'll see face to face.
17: Yeah, I know that's in 1 Corinthians. This is my first time reading the Old Testament through. I've read the New Testament several times, but I'm just not good on prophecy at all. So anyway, I really appreciate your help.
16: You are welcome. It is a pleasure to talk to you.
17: Okay, you have a super evening, and God bless you for working for him.
16: Thank you, Nellie. Thank you for your encouragement. Back to the phone lines, talk to Marco listening in Springfield, Missouri. Hi, Marco.
9: Yes, hey, Hank, I have a question about, I have a friend, and he is a Jehovah's Witness, and I'm a Christian. I don't have all the right answers yet to properly state this case to him, that the Watchtower organization, based on my understanding, is really not Christianity the way it's practiced.
16: Yeah, that's absolutely right. And I think what we have to do in this particular case is, again, understand the deviations so that we can use them as springboards or opportunities to share the truth of the gospel. The Watchtower Society, first of all, compromises the nature of God, and they teach in this regard the notion that the Trinity is a freakish-looking three-headed God. So they take Christianity on at its most basic fundamental teaching with respect to the nature of God. Again, they call the Trinity a freakish-looking three-headed God invented by Satan, and they say that Jesus is merely a God. So in their theology, Jesus was created by God as the Archangel Michael during his earthly sojourn. He became merely human, and then after his crucifixion, he was recreated an immaterial spirit creature. They also deny the physical resurrection of Jesus, and it keeps going from bad to worse. Under the threat of being disfellowshipped, Jehovah's Witnesses are barred from celebrating holidays. Even more troubling are Watchtower regulations regarding vaccinations, organ transplants, blood transfusions, all of which are based on faulty teachings and faulty authority. And again, what is critical in this case is to know that the Bible is the authority by which we can legitimately test all things, because we can demonstrate the Bible to be divine as opposed to merely human in origin. Want to go back to the phone lines. Let's talk next to Susan, listening on the web in Sunnyvale, California. Hi, Susan.
18: I have a question on Mark 16:9-20 about the validity of that, and also the details of verses 17 and 18 about the signs of proof of belief.
16: Yeah. Well, a couple of things. In most modern translations, you will see a note that separates verse 8 from verse 9.
18: Yes. I've read that, and I've read some other people's comments about this, but I just wanted to know what your opinion was.
16: Well, my opinion is that this is likely not part of Mark's gospel. But even if you say it is part of Mark's gospel, what you're referring to in verses actually 15 through 18, all of that applies, but it applies to what happened in biblical history, which is to say, for example, Paul drove out demons. Paul was bitten by a snake and survived. Peter and John placed their hands on people and they were healed. And all of this, though not normative for us today, demonstrates that these were actual apostles who were credited by what they did. Jesus Christ, of course, likewise the cornerstone through miracles, ultimately the miracle of his resurrection, set himself apart as the one who spoke. And now we have, through Christ the cornerstone, through the apostles and through the prophets, the infallible repository of redemptive revelation by which all else must be tested. But I think it's important to recognize that today we have manuscript evidence. That manuscript evidence is such that out of the text, in other words, out of all the manuscripts that we have, through the tenacity of the text, the autograph emerges. So we don't have an autograph that's under glass in Rome or someone somewhere in Jerusalem, but rather we have many manuscripts, and by testing one manuscript against another manuscript, we find the actual autographa, the actual autograph itself. And through textual criticism, or the science of textual analysis, most scholars will say that this is not part of the text, but rather was a scribal insertion into the text.
18: Okay. Because it just doesn't seem to fit. It's kind of, you know, it's just, and it just really kind of bothered me to see that. I was like, okay, the Bible is infallible, Word of God, so this is infallible.
16: Yeah, well, and you're right in your sense, because statistical and linguistic analysis do call into question this passage is consistent with the rest of Mark's gospel. I've written about this in my book, Has God Spoken? That is a book I spent quite a number of years on, and in a memorable format teaches you the art and science of biblical interpretation. Much more, it teaches you that the Bible is, in fact, divine and stands up against all those who say, like Bart Ehrman, that the text is forged or that the text is unreliable. To the contrary, we can be absolutely certain that the Word of God is, in fact, the words of God. We'll be right back with more.
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31: Thank you very much, Randy, and right back to our phone callers. And next up is Derek, listening on the web in Indianapolis, Indiana. Hi, Derek.
33: Hi, Hank. I'm calling about Psalms 34:17. It says, the righteous cry and the Lord hears and delivers them out of all their troubles. I want to know, is that for Christians of the present or the future? Because I know that Psalms 22 was for the future and not for David. I understand that.
31: No, this very directly involves believers. The righteous cry out, and the Lord hears them. He delivers them from all their troubles. And that's contrasted with the verse that comes before, the eyes of the Lord are on the righteous, and his ears are attentive to their cry. The face of the Lord is against those who do evil, to cut off the memory of them from the earth. So the unrighteous are cut off, the righteous cry out, and they are delivered. Now, that does not mean that you're going to be delivered from all trouble in this world. In fact, Christ said the inverse. He said, in this world you will have trouble, but take heart, I have overcome the world. Through the overcomer, Jesus Christ, we too will overcome. And in the ultimate sense, we will be delivered from death, destruction, disease, and decay. And so we long for what we do not yet have. We earnestly anticipate and expect it, because this is indeed the promise of God for every believer who is in the overcomer, Jesus Christ.
33: Okay, so, and this doesn't have any, I think this is, Psalms 22, did David actually, did he not, was pierced in the hands and the feet and stuff like that?
31: Right. Psalm 22 is clearly messianic, as many of the psalms are. They either are directly messianic or they have messianic overtones. But here you have a messianic psalm that speaks directly to what is going to happen in the end to Jesus Christ. So the messianic overtone is clear, and it's clear in a number of different ways. On the cross, when Jesus Christ says, "Eli, Eli, lama sabachthani," my God, why hast thou forsaken me? He draws attention to the entirety of the text fulfilled in his own body, ultimately on the tree, in his passion. But we see that in this psalm, there is deliverance which is whole and complete. In other words, this is not about separation in the Godhead. Rather, this is about Christ, the sin bearer, the spotless lamb, forever God, separating us from our sin. For the text itself says, "For he has not despised or disdained the suffering of the afflicted one. He has not hidden his face from him, but has listened to his cry for help." This is true in an earthly sense with David, but in the ultimate sense, it is true of Jesus Christ himself.
33: Okay, thank you.
31: You got it. Thank you very much for your call. Back to the phone lines. We'll talk next to Scott, listening in Ohio. Hi, Scott.
0: Hi, Hank. How are you, sir?
31: I'm good. Thank you.
0: Great. I just wanted to tell you I enjoy your program. Your explanations are very clear, and I appreciate the job you do. I had a question about where the Bible speaks about a reprobate mind.
31: Mm-hmm.
0: I know that it's in Romans 1:28, if I'm not mistaken, and I just was wondering if you can talk about that a little bit. And I think it's in the book somewhere else where it says God turned them over to a reprobate mind. Maybe you could just help me out with that a little bit. It's really my mom wants to know, and I kind of know, but I would love to hear your explanation.
31: Well, you know, God allows these people perversions, and those perversions ultimately run the natural course in their lives, and as such become an act of judgment. In other words, they've given themselves over to sensuality in this context, just as we also see in Ephesians chapter 4, and therefore they have put themselves beyond salvation. Not that they can't be saved, but that they have hardened their heart like Pharaoh, and mercy has become the occasioning for the hardening of their heart. Because every time God gives them grace, they respond in disobedience. And so their heart becomes hardened, and eventually they're given over to a depraved mind. And I can think of some modern-day people who seem to fit that category as they rail against God in their lack of understanding.
0: Right. Okay. And real quick, if you can just, I'm sorry, I had another question, but you can just touch on it for a minute if you can, about how does a man know when he's been called to preach?
31: Well, we've all been called to preach. We've not all been called to be preachers, but we've all been called to preach. We've been all called as proclaimers of the gospel. And I think the real issue here is very much like the gifts that we have as delineated in Romans chapter 12. Some people have the gift of prophecy. Some people have the gift of teaching. Some people have the gift of serving. Some people have the gift of giving. Some people have the gift of leadership. Some people have the gift of mercy. So we have different gifts according to the grace given us, and we have to exercise the gifts that God has given us. Now, we can look at this two different ways. The gift of giving is the most easy to understand example, which is to say that there are people who have the gift of giving, but giving is yet the responsibility of all people. The same thing is true with preaching with respect to Christians, and preaching could be classified as prophesying very correctly, not only in the context of Romans 12, but the context of 1 Corinthians chapter 14. So every believer is called to prophesy, to proclaim the word of God. And we do that to edify people, to encourage people, to equip people, to exhort people. So it is the calling of every person. Now, some people are called to make that their full-time occupation. They become a leading one, as it were, within the church. And through the gifting that they have as a leading one, they, along with the other co-workers, because no one's elevated above anyone else, can work for the strengthening of the body of Christ so that it reaches full maturity.
0: Okay, so if I feel like the Lord has led me to be a preacher, and that he is forever laying it on me, on my heart, these messages, so to speak. I mean, they just come to me all the time, and to me, in my own heart, I feel like he's calling me to preach, to be a preacher.
31: Well, what a blessing. So study to show yourself approved, a workman that need not blush with embarrassment, rightly discerning the word of truth. I mean, what a great thing that you have this calling. And when you have a calling, the answer to whether this is a calling indeed or a calling that you think is a calling is like a ship. You don't stay in the harbor, you move out. And God's going to open the door farther, or he is going to start closing the door. Or to use the ship metaphor, he's going to put you out to sea, or he's going to leave you in the harbor. He's going to shut the door to the wide open seas. So I think what you want to do is move forward with the calling that you sense, and likely God will continue to open doors so that you can use the gifting God has given you for his glory and for the extension of his kingdom.
0: Yep. Okay, that helped a lot. I appreciate it. Thank you, sir.
31: You got it. Thanks for your call.
1: Back to the phone lines, talk to John in Cleveland, Ohio. Hi, John.
2: Hi, Hank. An honor and a pleasure.
1: Nice to talk to you.
2: Thank you for allowing me to partake in your magnificent ministry.
1: Bless you.
2: Hank, how were Jews judged in terms of death, the modern-day Jews? Is it like they were in the Bible, in the gospel, where they'd be judged as a stick-necked, rebellious people?
1: Well, remember that everyone is judged,
2: yes,
1: by God, faithfully, righteously, justly, as a God of love and a God of justice, and that it is not a matter of whether you're a Jew or whether you are Dutch or whether you're English. It's ultimately a matter of whether you have a relationship with Yahweh, the God of Israel. And that's why Ruth, a Moabite, was judged to be true Israel, because she followed Yahweh, the God of Israel. So it wasn't a matter of whether you're a Jew or whether you're a Gentile or whether you're a Moabite or a Philistine. If you believed in God, then you were counted as true Israel. If you did not, then you were judged as all those who are not of their father, but of their father, the devil. So you either have an opportunity of speaking to your heavenly Father who created all things, or you are of your father, the devil. And that is true whether you're a Jew or you're of any other nationality, because ultimately it's not your ethnicity or your genealogy, it's your relationship to the Son of God.
2: My goodness. Okay, thank you.
1: You got it. Thank you, John. Appreciate your call. Unfortunately, we're out of time for this edition of the Bible Answer Man broadcast. Lord willing, I'll be right here tomorrow, same time, same station. Hope you join me for more of the Bible Answer Man broadcast. In the meantime, God bless you as you continue reading his word.
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5: 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For the Colson Center, I'm John Stone Street.
6: Paris, there are two historic structures that offer explanations of the human condition. The L'Arche de la Défense is France's official memorial to the 200th anniversary of the Declaration of the Rights of Man. It's an immense, striking, open cube of nearly perfect dimensions. Down the river a bit is the Cathedral of Notre Dame. Its two towers are of different heights. There are various gargoyles adorning the exterior. The stones differ in size, and the stained glass is of different colors and shapes. As George Weigel has noted in his book, The Cube and the Cathedral, the two buildings carry significant worldview implications. The cube represents rationality as a means of perfection, while the cathedral reflects the fragmented beauty of the diverse human experience and God's creativity in all that he has made. Artificial intelligence, especially its potential for education, tempts us to stand in awe of its seeming rational superiority. Like the L'Arche de la Défense, it is impressive, especially in comparison to our limitations. To be merely awestruck, however, by artificial intelligence would be a tragic mistake. Consider, for example, Unbound Charter Academy, Arizona's first all-online AI-powered charter school, which guarantees that students will score in the top 10% of standardized tests. At Unbound, there are no good or bad teachers. There are only two AI chatbots, Philip and Phoebe, that are available 24/7 and with a world of information at their non-existent fingertips. How appealing that is, especially when compared to Mrs. Smith, the local school teacher who's married with four children, unavailable after 4 p.m. and on weekends, and who has the unfortunate limitations of being merely human. An Unbound Charter is just one variation of new AI schools popping up that are disrupting traditional models. The rapid adoption of AI in education is unsurprising, of course, especially given the shortage of quality teachers and the highly political emphasis in schools of education over and above subject matter expertise and actual mentoring skills. Moreover, the overall drive for efficiency in our culture makes AI quite desirable to both teachers and students. With AI, there's no lesson planning, no teachers' meetings, no study sessions or all-nighters. With AI, there are just instant responses to our most complex questions. Within a Christian worldview, however, there is, to borrow a phrase from the Apostle Paul, a more excellent way. A more excellent way to approach AI in education and anywhere else. AI is an incredible tool for humans, but it can never be a replacement. This is a difference we must keep in mind, and it's a difference not in degree, but in kind. Simply put, humans are exceptional. AI is not. The biblical framework of creation and fall can provide the helpful and necessary context we need for this framing. Humans were created at the pinnacle of the creation story as the only beings in God's image and the only creatures given authority over the rest of the created order. AI is a derivative of human creativity and thus below humans in the hierarchy of what exists. If we are to properly understand and manage the AI revolution, we have to orient our lives as if humans are indeed exceptional, because, well, they are. Look, we face a choice. The seeming omniscience of AI or the exceptionalism of limited humanity? Our answer will determine not only the trajectory of education, but very likely the future of humanity. For the Colson Center, I'm John Stone Street with Breakpoint. Special thanks today to John and Leslie of Mokena, Illinois. Thanks for being a Cornerstone Monthly Partner of the Colson Center. You made this episode of Breakpoint possible.
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9: If you and I were being exposed to God right now in his unfailed glory, we would immediately be consumed because we are mortal people with sin in our being and cannot stand in the presence of a holy, awesome, consuming fire God. We need the blood of Jesus to wash us and cleanse us and purify us before we stand before a holy God.

0: Welcome to Bold Steps with Pastor Mark Jobe, President of Moody Bible Institute and Senior Pastor of New Life Community Church in Chicago. I'm Wayne Shepherd. Now, here's a question. What is the attitude of your worship? More specifically, what is the condition of your heart toward God in worship? Mark, it all starts with the heart, doesn't it?
1: Mm-hmm. And you know, this passage has spoken to my heart so many times because it really challenges us to carry the presence of God the right way. And there's a wrong way to try to carry the presence of God sometimes in our human effort, and there's a right way to carry the presence of God. And this pictures that with David carrying the ark.
0: We'll learn the right way from 2 Samuel chapter 6, verses 1 through 22, as Mark comes with his message, taking the presence of God with us.
1: Today, I want to talk to you about what it means to carry the presence of God with you through praise and worship. I have two stories that I think about when I think about learning how to worship and praise. Because praise and worship, like anything else in life, you have to learn it. It's like getting on a bicycle. When you first get on it, you fall off. You don't know how to do it very well. But as you do it more often, then you get better and better at it. And I believe that worship is more caught than it is taught. And some of you are just brand new at worshiping, and so it's a little bit awkward for you right now. But I remember when I was trying to teach my son, who's now 23, but he was about 4 at the time. And I wanted to teach him about worship. I was trying to teach him how to pray. And so we would gather around the dinner table and we'd pray together, and they would all take their turns praying. But I didn't feel like they knew how to worship. And so at night, I normally prayed over my son before he went to bed, my children. And so this time I decided, hey, I'm going to teach you a little bit about worship. So I want you to do whatever I do, just watch me and follow along. So he said, okay, Daddy. So I knelt beside the bed, and my son watched me, so he knelt beside the bed. And I raised my hands like this, and so he looked at me, and he raised his hands like this. He's about 4. And then I just started praying, thank you, Lord, that you're good, that you're awesome, that you're majestic. And I just kind of got into worship and just praise you, Lord, for you're awesome and you're everlasting. And he was beside me just kind of looking up at me like this. And pretty soon I feel this tug on my arm. Daddy, Daddy. I said, yes, son. He says, tell him he's handsome too. And so I said, God, yes, you are so handsome. Out of the mouths of children, right? So worship is something that you have to learn to do. It takes a while. You have to practice and learn to do it. It's the language of heaven. It's what prepares you for the presence of God. It does something to your spirit, and it does something to your soul when you learn to worship and praise God. In fact, it will be the primary preoccupation of heaven, so get used to it even on earth. But as you're learning how to worship, you know, there's places I've praised God in my car driving, because, you know, you have a commute. It's a great place to praise God. And so I'll just be praising God, worshiping God. And I know there's drivers that drive up and kind of look at me like this and say, well, there's a guy talking to himself, but I'm just praising God in my car. Don't raise your hands while you're driving, though. That's a bad idea to do. Don't close your eyes while you're driving. That's a bad idea as well. A few years ago, I was also trying to multitask. At the gym, I was on a treadmill running, and I decided, well, I could kind of run and praise God at the same time. So I was praying, but I decided, you know, they had some TVs in front of me, and I'm running, and I thought, I'm just going to close my eyes while I run and praise God. It doesn't seem that hard, right? You close your eyes and run at the same time. So I closed my eyes. I was running, and I don't know, something about closing your eyes. I got off step. I think I stepped in the wrong place. Next thing I know, boom, boom, boom. My feet were up in the air, and the treadmill just threw me off in the back. I jumped up real fast, acted like nothing happened, like it was part of the routine, and jumped back on. But don't try to necessarily close your eyes and praise God on a treadmill. But we have to learn what it means to worship. I've seen some of you. Some of you don't come from a strong worship background. And some of you were raised in very liturgical, traditional backgrounds that were very non-expressive. But you know, the Bible talks about raising our hands to the Lord. It talks about kneeling. It talks about bowing. It talks about shouting. It talks about playing instruments. It talks about there's a lot of ways of praising God. But I've noticed some people that start to learn to praise God with their hands up, right? Some of you aren't used to that, so you come in and you see people. You want to do it, but you're kind of like, I don't know if it's me, so you do the arm flap like this, you know. Then you get a little bit bolder, and it's kind of like this. You know, you're not quite yet, so it may be like this. You don't want people to see you too much. Then, you know, and as you get freer, then you raise your hand. Some of you get real free, and you're waving your hand, and people have to watch. But there are ways of praising God, and raising our hands, raising our voice are part of it. But the primary objective of worship is to acknowledge how much worth God has. And you could be worshiping God deeply, being very quiet, or you can worship God very exuberantly. And what it doesn't really matter how loud you are or how expressive you are. What really matters is how your heart is worshiping the King of Kings and the Lord of Lords. Amen? So I want you to take your Bibles and turn to 2 Samuel chapter 6. We're going to be looking at verses 1 through 22 as we talk about taking the presence of God with us. Not just worshiping 20 minutes on Sunday morning, but what does it mean to take the living, powerful presence of God with us so that we find ourselves worshiping at our home and throughout the day? The context of this passage in 2 Samuel is about David. King David was a worshiper. You read through the Psalms, he wrote most of the Psalms. He was a musician, he was a songwriter, he was a worshiper. He worshiped God when he was a shepherd out in the fields with his sheep, but he also worshiped God in the courts with King Saul. And so although he was a king, he had this heart to worship God. And studying King David, you will realize that part of the core of who he was a worshiper of the living God. And so in this particular occasion, King David had built the city of David that we now call Jerusalem. And he had built a palace there, and he had built up the city, but there was something lacking. He needed the presence of God. Now, in the days in which King David lived, there was one physical item that symbolized the presence of God like no other item. It was a chest or a box that was about 2.5 by 3 feet wide, made out of wood, covered with gold, with sort of these statues of little angels covering it, and it was called the Ark of the Covenant. 400 years earlier, God had asked Moses to build this box called the Ark of the Covenant. It had come to symbolize the very presence and essence of God. It was the most holy object that the Israelites had. In fact, when they built the temple, they put it in the Holy of Holies. It symbolized the very presence of God. And so David, as he built Jerusalem, felt like he wanted the presence of God, this box called the Ark of the Covenant, in Jerusalem. And so this passage talks to us about how David decided to bring the Ark of the Covenant to Jerusalem. And there's a couple of lessons that we learn in this passage that are very powerful. And I believe that the Spirit of God wants to speak to some of you today, to your heart, to your soul, to your mind. And I'm praying that it will unleash worship in a fresh new way in your lives. If you're taking notes, I want you to write this down. The first principle that we learn here is number one, don't touch what belongs only to God. It tells us in verse 1 that David again brought together all the able young men of Israel, 30,000. The United Center seats about 20,000, so 30,000 is an overflow of 10,000, a big crowd. He and all the men went to Bala in Judah to bring up from there the ark of God, which is called by the name of the Lord Almighty, who is enthroned between the cherubim and the ark. They set the ark of God in a new cart and brought it from the house of Abinadab, which was on a hill. Uzzah and Ahio, sons of Abinadab, were guiding the cart with the ark of the Lord on it. Ahio was walking in front of it. David and all of Israel were celebrating with all of their might before the Lord with castanets, harps, lyres, timbrels, sistrums, and cymbals. Okay, so David decided, I don't want to just visit the presence of God. I want to live with the presence of God. Have you ever felt that way? I've had people tell me, Pastor, when I'm worshiping together on Sunday morning with other people, I feel God in a powerful way. And I wish I could just take that feeling to Monday and Tuesday and Wednesday. I wish I could carry that feeling with me. And I wish that every day was a Sunday so that I could just carry that feeling with me. And sometimes we're used to visiting the house of God, but there comes a time and place in our life where we're not satisfied with just visiting the house of God. We want the house of God to come with us. We want the presence of God to follow us to our work and to our job and to our commute and to everywhere that we're at. And David was feeling, I don't want to just go visit the Ark of the Covenant. I want the Ark of the Covenant to come and live with me. That's the heart of a worshiper.
0: 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All right, now, let's return to our message for today. It's titled, Taking the Presence of God with Us. Here's Mark Jobe.
1: When God starts to work in your life, you want more of God, not less of Him. It's kind of like when a couple dates. You know, they start off by going on one date. They're not sure how it is. Then something sparks inside of them. Then they go on a second date. And then on a third date. And then they start liking each other. And this starts escalating. And so they go on another date. Now they, twice a week, they're going. Then they're calling each other in between. Then they get back from the last date. And 5 minutes later, there's a phone call. Hi, just missed you. Haven't seen you in a long time. It's been about 10 minutes that we haven't seen each other. And they're texting hearts and emails and smiley faces and love you memes and all kinds of fun things like that, and can't get enough of each other. And finally the day comes where they say, you know what, we don't want to just visit each other, we don't want to just date, we want to get married. And he says, sir, I want to wake up and have you beside me. I want to be in the same house with you. I want to do life together. I want to do it for the rest of our life. Why? Because there comes a point where you're not satisfied simply with visiting. You want to do life together. It's the same concept with God. Some of you have had this visiting relationship with God. Since you were a small child, you visited the things of God, the house of God, the places of God. And you thought that's all it was with God, that it was a place that you visited and heard from God. But you never understood that God wanted much more than that. In your heart, there was a longing to have much more. But you never understood that this was not just about visiting a place where you experience God, but this is about having a day-to-day relationship with the living God, that you talk with Him, walk with Him, experience Him, that God is with you, that you're with God, that you are doing life together. If you're growing in God, that's what you desire. In fact, for the believer, this earth is just a foreshadow of what we will experience in glory. Because now we know in part, but when we get rid of this body, we will be with God in a powerful, united way that you can never experience here on earth. And so David asked for the presence of God to come to the house. And so it tells us that they were carrying the Ark of the Covenant on a cart in verse 6. When they came to the floor of

0: have in downtown Chicago, and there's music and singers and dancers and celebrating together. A lot of energy is happening. And as they look at the cart, it starts to wobble a little bit because of the uneven roads. And so the priest that was beside the cart, he's frightened that the cart is wobbling. And so he raises up his hand and he touches the ark, gets a hold of it, and he steadies it so it won't fall. Everybody gasp a little bit and say, oh, great, we're okay. And they keep marching along. But right about that time that he steadies the ark, something happens. Now, if you're in a big crowd, you can't always tell because the people in the front don't know what's happening in the back. But suddenly Uzzah, the priest that reached out to touch the ark, he grabs his chest, gasp, and he falls to the ground as dead. It takes a while because there's so much noise and commotion for people to realize that it's happened. But the people closest stop the oxen. Everybody around runs to Uzzah to see what's going on, but he's dead. Immediately, there's a hush in the crowd around. The people in the front are still worshiping and dancing and singing, and they don't know. People say, shh. The ark stops, and suddenly the crowd gets quiet. King David, who's been dancing and celebrating, comes over, and he realized that Uzzah is dead. I think to myself, and the whole procession stops. The movement of the ark stops. The journey to his house stops. And the Bible says, and David was full of anger and fear. If you're taking notes here, this is really, really important. When I first read this story about Uzzah the priest reaching up and touching the ark, I thought, the Bible tells us that God struck him dead. Verse 7, the Lord's anger burned against Uzzah because his irreverent act. Therefore, God struck him down, and he died there beside the ark of God. The first time I read that, I thought, that seems just completely unjustifiable, God. I mean, God, he's just trying to steady the ark. Why do you have to strike him dead? I mean, it seems like over the top. I don't know, make him limp or, you know, wither his hand or, you know, make him lose an eye, but don't strike him dead. That seems just really, really harsh. But you have to understand the context. Uzzah had grown up around the ark of the Lord. It had been in his house for 70 years. When he was a little boy, he played around it. He knew it. He was well trained in how to handle the holy. And since he was small, since he was little, his dad and the priest and others had taught him, never, ever, ever, ever, ever touch the holy. This represents the holiness of God. Mortal man cannot touch that which is blameless and holy. So never touch it. There was poles and rings that you could lift it, but you were not allowed to touch the box itself because it represented the holiness of God. And Uzzah knew that. Here's what I think. I think that sometimes when we're around the holy so often and we become familiar with the holy, sometimes familiarity breeds irreverence.
1: 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Now, today's program is only part one of this message, so be sure to join us for part two when we return tomorrow. Mark, let's take a moment and talk about our Bold Step gift this month, a book called Strong in Battle by Susie Larson. A very practical, helpful book, isn't it?
2: It is, and it's all about battling in the midst of your life and keeping the right perspective. In your book, Susie, Strong in Battle, you use the word battle as an acronym. And it's really a practical way of navigating hard times. So, Susie, can you give us a taste of what that looks like and how our listeners can start applying it to their lives?
3: Absolutely. These kinds of things help me because, you know, I think we're perpetual forgetters. At least I can be, right? And so for me, the B is knowing what you believe. You know, Elijah asked on Mount Carmel, how long will you waver between beliefs? If God is the Lord, serve him. And in Romans 4 about Abraham, it said he faced the fact that his body was as good

0: David's dead. He faced the fact, but he would not waver in unbelief regarding the promises of God. When you're in the battle, the question will remain, is God who he says he is? And that will be the first question the enemy asks you. And you need to know, is he good? Mm-hmm. Is he faithful? And so these battles are a chance to look at the lies you believe and the truths you need. So don't let one battle be wasted on you, because it's a chance to be firmed up in what you believe and who you believe in. And then the A is to acclimate and activate. We lose strength when we spend our time on social media comparing and then despairing. You know, maybe your life isn't what you thought it would be. Most of us can say there are parts of our story for whom that's true, right? But if you can settle in to go, okay, but this is my story. All right, what is my song? Is my song of faith? I'm going to acclimate to the current trial I'm walking through and then activate my faith. Hmm. You will weaken yourself if you consider other people's stories, their highlight reels, and you whine and complain and compare and despair. It's not a battle strategy that works. T is to trust that he's training you. I am convinced that every trial is packed with eternal possibility, and it can't be wasted on us. The other T is to stay tender, teachable, thankful. Sincere gratitude opens up your spiritual eyes. And the flip side of that, entitlement blinds and deafens you spiritually. When you feel that God owes you, he's holding out on you, you deserve more than he's giving you, you've already lost your way. Find your footing again by looking around for things that you're truly grateful for. Because I'm telling you, no matter what storm you're in, there are blessings in your life that you would miss tomorrow if they were gone. And L, listen for his voice. Listen for his voice and lean on his strength. And then finally, E is remember eternity. Engage your faith for the sake of eternity, because this life is not all about this life. It's about the next life. And if you keep eternity in mind, you remember what you suffer now is nothing compared to the glory that will be revealed when Christ returns.
1: That's excellent, Susie. Thank you. Mark, who wouldn't benefit from this book? Huh?
2: I know. And I'm not going to ask that Wayne would repeat the battle.
1: I was fiercely taking notes, but
2: no, those are great reminders and such a good strategy. Sometimes in the middle of battle, you just panic but if you have a strategy in advance, it helps you. It's like, okay, pause and remember what you believe, activate. It really is helpful. So thank you so much.
0: Honored to be with you guys. Thanks so much for having me.
1: Yes, thank you, Susie. 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Well, that's our time for today. I'm Wayne Shepherd, inviting you back tomorrow for part two of today's message titled, Taking the Presence of God with Us. That's coming up on Friday's edition of Bold Steps with Mark Job. 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
11: USA Radio News, I'm Ron Warner. The Supreme Court is expected to continue delivering decisions today.
12: The court's about halfway through handing down rulings in some 60 cases heard this term, covering everything from the limits of presidential power to the rights of transgender athletes. Some cases still awaiting a decision include President Trump's attempt to ban birthright citizenship and whether Roundup can be sued for cancer claims over its weed killer. I'm Tammy Trujillo.
11: Virginia Governor Abigail Spanberger is ordering state employees to require federal immigration agents to show legal authority before using Commonwealth property, including polling places, as staging or processing sites. Supporters call it a safeguard for sensitive public spaces. Critics say it oversteps state authority and could clash with federal law. The move adds another flashpoint in the debate over immigration enforcement and election security. From America's News Network, USA Radio News.
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14: King County prosecutors have released surveillance video that was recorded prior to the murder of Juniper Blessing in an apartment laundry room near the University of Washington. Brad Ford reports.
15: The suspect, Christopher Leahy, is recorded going into the laundry room about 15 minutes before the murder. A woman was in the laundry room. Leahy left and returned about 15 minutes later. Juniper Blessing was sitting in front of a dryer. Leahy left when another man in the room also left. The video stops just after 10 p.m. Prosecutors allege Leahy unplugged the camera. Blessing was found dead. He had been stabbed over 40 times. I'm Brad Ford.
14: Researchers with NOAA say a gray whale was found dead in Willapa Bay this week. It's the 21st gray whale to die in Washington waters so far this year. That's about four times what Washington typically sees in an entire year. Scientists say it's the fastest pace of whale deaths ever recorded at this point in the calendar. In sports, the Mariners have the day off and will start a three-game series tomorrow in Kansas City. And in the WNBA, the Seattle Storm, coming off an 80-78 loss last night at home to Connecticut, will host the Sun again tomorrow night at Klamath Pledge Arena. In our KCIS Seattle area forecast, mostly clear tonight, sunny tomorrow, partly sunny Saturday and Sunday, a chance of rain Sunday night and Monday morning, with rain likely Memorial Day afternoon. Our lows tonight near 50, highs tomorrow in the 60s to mid-70s, near 70 on Saturday, mid-60s to lower 70s Sunday, and around 60 on Monday. We'll take a look at traffic next.
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14: Major problem east of Auburn. All lanes of eastbound 18 at the Maple Valley Highway 169 are blocked due to an accident. Westbound traffic only getting by on the shoulder, seeing several miles of backup overall. All the lanes of East 18 are being diverted at 256th. Traffic is back to the Kent Black Diamond Road. That's 152nd, an hour and a half to get through that backup. While West 18 is back to almost 2 244th, about an hour to drive that with that one lane that's open on the shoulder. Around Seattle, about a 20-minute delay getting into downtown from Michigan. On northbound 5, that an extra 10 minutes, Denny to the Ship Canal Bridge. Southbound 5, slowing Northgate down to Denny. That takes an extra 20. South 5, also slowing from 405, 518 in Tukwila, off and on to 516 in Des Moines, and leaving Lakewood from Gravelly Lake Drive down to JBLM due to an earlier problem. South 405 in Bellevue, it's a 520 to Coal Creek slowdown and a 1 hour wait at the Mukilteo Terminal. And traffic is from World Concern. 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

0: don't believe there's a hell. I do believe there's a heaven. Somehow there has to be more to this existence than just, you know, your short period of time on the earth. It's got to be something following it.
1: I believe that everyone will pay for what they do in life. I don't believe necessarily by what the Bible says about hell being a fiery inferno. I believe that hell is just your worst fears and everything that can be evil in your own perception you pay for eternity. And I also believe in heaven is where you could live for the rest of your life in peace as long as you love God and live for God and live by his word.
2: I do believe there is a heaven, definitely a heaven. I'm not sure so much about the hell, how you explain hell. However, yes, heaven, yes.
3: I don't think it's necessary that you attend church to go to heaven or that you believe in the Bible, but just leave a good life. Think of hell is reserved for just a few really bad people, maybe somebody who might commit murder intentionally. Probably murder is about the only thing I would think you would probably end up in hell for.
4: I'm not really sure what would define you to go to hell or why you go to heaven. I really wouldn't know.
5: Welcome to In the Market with Janet Parshall. You just heard Man on the Street comments about the subject of hell, and that's great because it quickened your heart, I hope, and made your feet swift with wanting to share the gospel. Into the marketplace of ideas is exactly where you and I are told to go. Is it going to be easy? Absolutely not. But as you listen to those comments about hell, and you understand how many of them came nowhere near to alignment with what the Word of God said, how would you answer questions about hell? What makes that question even more interesting is that there has been, for some time, a rather robust conversation, debate, more to be accurate, with inside the parameters of evangelicalism on the subject of hell and this parallel idea of annihilationism, and then that folds in the idea of universalism. Now, before your eyes glaze over, you're going to understand what every one of those words mean in a minute simply by their application. But what do we always say in this program? We're going to be good Bereans, right? We're going to be people of noble character. We're going to test all things. We're going to be able to give a reason for the hope that resides within us. And God has placed eternity in our hearts. So I'm pretty sure, in fact, we even heard the duality of the man in the street saying, I believe there's a heaven, but I don't believe there's a hell. Raises an interesting question. Then how would you get into heaven, but what would preclude you from not going to hell? So there's some kind of disconnected thinking out there. You get asked this question, how do you respond? You hear teachings in your church that says, well, in the end, God is a good God and everybody will end up being saved. Or annihilation means you're not going to suffer eternally, being consciously aware of that eternal punishment, but rather you will be annihilated, eradicated, wiped out. That's what we're going to talk about. And this is about growing up, isn't it? Changing our diet, getting off that diet of milk, moving to meat, and getting some spiritual heft on your bones. And I love these kinds of conversations because as you're driving, as you're getting ready for dinner, you can start setting your mind on things above about very important issues like heaven and hell. And it really helps when you have a superb teacher. What a blessing that Dr. Sam Storm says yet to say no when I've asked him to come and join me on air. I'm so glad. He's such a fabulous teacher. You all think that he's coming to talk to you. I feel like they're private tutorials. I just love my conversations with Dr. Storms. He is the founder of Enjoying God Ministries. He spent more than 4 decades in ministry as a pastor and a professor. He was previously a visiting associate professor of theology at Wheaton College for several years. He serves as a member of the Council of the Gospel Coalition. He's a past president of the Evangelical Theological Society, and most recently, he has founded and serves as the executive director of Convergence Church Network. He is also a very prolific author, writing all kinds of books, and if the books weren't enough, he's got a fabulous website, samstorms.org. I'm going to say this a lot, because it really is, if I can use an example from my town, it's like the Library of Congress, theologically. He's got item after item after item after item. And sure enough, I wondered if Dr. Storms had spoken on this. And I found a superb article that he had written on just such a subject. In fact, it was called Hell and Annihilationism. And it goes back to 2006. Now look where we are today. Still as apropos when he penned it originally as where we are today. In fact, even more so, because you're beginning to see a kind of unraveling in the ranks of evangelicalism on this subject. So gird your mind, get ready to think critically and biblically, not a multiple choice, yes, by the way, and let's start thinking about hell and heaven, because people's eternities hang on these kinds of conversations. You don't enter into these conversations lightly or in a cavalier fashion. These are extremely important, significant questions, and I want the biblical answer on this, the truth, the whole truth, and nothing but the biblical truth on this issue. So, Dr. Storms, I'm glad you're in the house. Thank you so much for being here. Not the tiniest bit surprised that you wrote about this, but I do want to note the fact that you wrote this piece in 2006. We're 20 years hence. Does it surprise you that we are still having this robust debate in evangelicalism? And in fact, if anything, the support of annihilationism is coming from interesting corners that weren't necessarily there 10 years ago. Your thoughts?
6: No, I'm not surprised, Janet. In fact, you're correct. There are increasing numbers of individuals who are rejecting the idea of eternal conscious punishment. They embrace a variety of different views. Annihilationism, you mentioned that, where that will just simply be the extinction of one's being. You just will simply cease to exist by an act of divine judgment. Others would say, no, you might suffer in hell for a period of time in proportion to the sins you committed, but then God will remove that and he will bring you into heaven and ultimately everyone will be saved. Let me start out this conversation, Janet, by making a comment. I've often wondered, because I've wrestled with this as well. I think all Christians do. Mm. What is the motivating underlying factor in people who have problems with hell as eternal and why they would embrace annihilationism? I want to read a very brief quotation from John Stott. If people don't know who John Stott was, he really was kind of the leader of all evangelical commentators. He pastored in England, in London, for many, many years, died about 15, 20 years ago, and everybody respects him as a scholar. Listen carefully to what he said. Quote, should I wait until after the break?
5: You are such a pro. Yes, I was going to say, rather than rush it, let's just leave it hanging so you've got all the time in the world to read Stott's quote. We're just getting started on the subject of hell and annihilationism and eternal conscious punishment and all that stuff the Bible talks about. So you can know it, you can defend it, you can share it. Back after this.
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5: Hi, this is Janet Parshall, and you're listening to AM 630 KCIS. Esau traded his birthright for a bowl of stew. 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
8: Do you believe there's a hell?
9: No. The place that you're in, if you're not sure of yourself.
10: Not one of them.
11: Okay, don't want to go there at all. It sucks.
12: Not real, unless if you make it where you live at. Never been, not going.
13: If you're good, you're not going to have to worry about it.
14: Fiery hot.
8: Do you guys personally believe in a hell?
15: No of hell, but it's in life, not in after death.
8: Okay. Do you think there's a hell?
16: In reference to a place that is, in terms of Christianity, no, I don't.
8: Okay.
16: Like some sort of realm of hell. I believe that all of those realms can exist right here in this physical plane. That's
8: gotcha.
16: My belief about hell. So,
8: right.
16: Yeah.
8: Okay. You feeling there's a hell?
12: Yeah, man.
17: Yeah,
12: I think
17: man.
12: That it exists. You know, I think hell could be like poverty. I think hell could be a bad decision.
17: Yeah.
12: Hell could be based upon bad morals.
5: Sam, you know, what breaks my heart about these man on the street comments is I've yet to hear one of them say hell is being eternally separated from God. And I think that's, for me personally, I take that as an indictment. I'm wondering, do I articulate enough the characteristics and the beauty of our great and glorious King so that really the concept of being eternally separated from him is the it's the prima facie argument for why you wouldn't want to go to hell. But I digress. I want to go back to what you were saying before, because you were, and I loved your question, because it speaks to the heart. And I know where you're going with this. And I'm so glad you're starting with this point. You were going to give us a quote from John Stott, who you might, you write about this in the article, was, it seemed to me, a wee bit ambivalent on this question.
6: Yes, he was. By the way, it breaks my heart to hear those answers, Janet. If anything, it tells us that we're failing as the church.
5: Yes.
6: Are our pastors, our leaders, our instructors, and just individual Christians, are we so ignorant of Scripture, or so cowardly, or just so falling short of our responsibility to articulate the truth of God's Word that people would have these kinds of answers? It just absolutely is heartbreaking.
5: Mm-hmm.
6: But let me get back to my point here. I'm talking about what the ultimate underlying reason is why people reject hell. Now, as I am going to say, the people who do, and the evangelicals who do, are going to push back on this, and we can address it. But here's what Stott said, quote, "I find the concept of eternal conscious punishment in hell intolerable, and do not understand how people can live with it without either cauterizing their feelings or cracking under the strain." So there he's saying people reject it because it's intolerable. My emotions cannot tolerate it. I cannot handle the image, the concept. And he said the only way you can live with it is by cauterizing your feelings. In other words, numbing yourself where you're incapable of feeling compassion or pity or mercy for those who are there, or you'll likely crack under the strain. But then he says this, "But our emotions are a fluctuating, unreliable guide to truth and must not be exalted to the place of supreme authority in determining it. As a committed evangelical, my question must be, and is, not what does my heart tell me, but what does God's Word say?" And I commend Stott for that. I mean, I understand the strain it places on our hearts to think of family members and loved ones in hell for eternity. But as Stott so very perceptibly points out, our emotions are not a reliable guide to truth. We tend to gravitate toward whatever makes us feel good, whatever reinforces our sense of well-being and our own personal sense of justice. And he said, our emotions cannot dictate. It is only God's Word. So that, now again, I'm not suggesting that those who reject hell don't think that they have biblical text to support it. They do. They have several texts. Probably the most fundamental one of all is the idea that hell is portrayed as fire. And what does fire do when something burns? It is consumed. It is utterly destroyed. It ceases to be. Or the only thing that is left are ashes, which can be blown away in the wind. And so they press that point and they say, how can you have the fire that consumes and people still living in this state of eternal punishment? Now, again, one of the things we have to remember is the Bible uses incredibly vivid and figurative language to describe certain realities. It does this for heaven. It also does it for hell. There are some in the evangelical world who insist that the fire is literal, because they say that unbelievers will have resurrection bodies that are suitable, as it were, to suffering from a literal physical fire. I do believe they'll have literal physical bodies. We know that all unbelievers, like Christians, will be resurrected. We will be glorified. They won't be glorified, but they will have a physical frame. But I don't think that that's what these texts are saying, because you have one place where hell is described as the outer darkness and another place where it says it's a lake of fire. I don't know how you have both of those simultaneously. So I think what the biblical authors are saying is, folks, you know what fire does to your body. You know how horrible it is to be burned. Well, that is what hell is like. It is comparable to that. It doesn't have to be a literal fire on a literal body, but in some way, shape, or form, the God of all justice will inflict punishment suitable to the sins that these people have committed. Now, let me say one other thing up front, because this is probably going to be my major point. And it came from a sermon I preached a couple of weeks ago on Exodus 3, 1 through 15, where God identifies himself as I am. And I started exploring all of the implications of that and realized as I was studying and then preaching God is telling us how absolutely incomprehensibly glorious he is. The highest dignity, the greatest holiness, the most beautiful being in all the universe who's uncreated and has created all other things. And the reason why that's important is you heard people on the street answering, well, I haven't committed sins bad enough to do that. Or if you commit murder, you might go to hell. Or if you don't. Janet, the worst, the most unimaginably horrific sin that any human being can commit is to reject and deny and disbelieve in the reality of this great God. We don't think of, we think of the worst of sins as adultery or rape or kidnapping or murder, and those are horrible. But the worst sin of all is treating with contempt and indifference and unbelief and defiance the greatest, most glorious, most worthy being in all of the universe. Mm-hmm. That is why hell exists ultimately.
5: And that's such an outstanding point, and it comes full circle to what I was thinking earlier, which was, do we do a better job of speaking of the higher nature of God, a deeper understanding of the scriptures, and a higher understanding of who God is, so that people will grasp exactly what you just said. More with Dr. Sam Storms on hell right after this.
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17: I don't think hell exists. I happen to believe in life after death, but I don't think it's got a thing to do with reward and punishment. Religion is always in the control business, and that's something people don't really understand. It's in the guilt-producing control business. And if you have heaven as a place where you're rewarded for your goodness and hell as a place where you're punished for your evil, then you sort of have control of the population. And it's part of a control tactic.
5: That's John Shelby Spong. His voice was prominent for a while in the marketplace of ideas. He was an American bishop of the Episcopal Church. He was bishop of Newark, New Jersey. And he was a liberal Christian theologian and author who called for fundamental rethinking of Christian beliefs away from theism and traditional doctrines. He now knows the reality of heaven and hell because he passed away in 2021 at the age of 90. He is preaching, he was, and as we listen to his words today and read his book still today, he is preaching another gospel. So, Sam, just touch on that, if you would, please, because this is when we're out there sharing. People will often say the fear, you know, it's fire and brimstone. We don't want to hear any of that stuff, particularly in this state of postmodernism where we find ourselves. We are our own definers of truth. Don't tell me about a hell. I don't want anything to do with it. And as you heard one person on the street say, I'm definitely not going there. Well, talk to me about Spong's response, first of all. Is this a control thing done by those fighting fundamentalists?
6: No. And I have to differ with one thing you said, Janet. I wouldn't call him a liberal Christian theologian. I'd call him a liberal theologian. The man was not Christian by any stretch of the imagination. He denied the most fundamental truths of the Christian faith. But let me try to put this in perspective. People say there can't be eternal hell because that would belittle God's beauty and goodness and mercy. It would besmirch his being. It would be an insult to God to think that he would punish people forever. And I'm on argue the very opposite. I, in fact, think that the denial of hell is an insult to God and is belittling to him because it makes little of his beauty and holiness and greatness and power and authority. It basically says, well, see, you sin against God, okay. He's not that big. He's not that important. It's not that big of a deal. You know, it's one thing for me to walk outside, and if I see a snake in my backyard, to take a shovel and kill it. It's another thing if I took a shovel and decapitated some kid who was doing something, disobedient in my yard. Obviously, I'm not going to jail for killing a snake. I'd be put to death most likely for killing a child. Why? Because the child has infinitely more value than a snake. Well, God has immeasurably, infinitely, incomprehensibly more value than the totality of the universe combined. And to sin against him and then say, you might suffer for a little while and then he'll put you out of your misery, or you won't have to suffer at all. That is a massive insult to the glory of God, a massive belittling of the worth and the value of God. So when people say, for example, well, I just don't believe that sins committed for such a short time on earth. Let's say we live 70 years, and I live 70 years in unbelief, and I have a lot of sins. But that doesn't merit eternity in hell. Well, you're thinking about it wrong, because it's not how long you commit sin. It's how high is the God against whom you sin. And our God is infinite and therefore calls for an infinite punishment. And of course, I don't know who it was Spong or somebody else in the interview said, yeah, we go to hell because we do bad deeds. We go to heaven because we do good deeds. No, no, no. Yes, you go to hell for a variety of bad deeds, the principal among which is your indifference toward and your denial of God and your ingratitude toward him. That's what Paul talks about in Romans 1. But you don't go to heaven because of your good deeds. You go to heaven because of the good deeds of Jesus Christ, to which you are clinging by faith. So, again, I understand the motive. I don't like to sit around and think about eternal conscious punishment. Probably the most vivid text in all the Bible is in Revelation 14, 9 through 11. And there he says, the smoke of their torment goes up forever and ever. And in this phrase, and they have no rest day or night. No rest day or night. And that doesn't sit well with my soul. I mean, I try to envision that, and I think there's no way that a person wouldn't go insane. But the fact of the matter is, my feelings, my emotional reaction, my preferences simply don't matter. If I believe in the Bible as the inspired word of God, God is telling me what is true, and he's telling me, as I think he told Stott and others and you, the final voice, the final authority is the inspired word of God. Now, that doesn't mean we're going to go through life and never be bothered by the idea of hell and never be, agonized over the fact that people that we know and love have lived life rejecting Jesus, rejecting the gospel, or rejecting whatever revelation God has given them. But the word of God is very clear. You know, in Romans chapter 1, it says that God has made himself known to every human being, either in their conscience, in the gospel that they hear preached, or in creation, the things that are made. Paul says the invisible attributes of God, his power, his authority, his greatness, are seen in the things that are made, in creation itself. And and the response of mankind is they didn't accept it. They spurned it. They turned their nose up against it. And it says God then gave them over to the further cultivation of their sin. So I think if we could just get a proper grasp of the greatness of God, and for finite beings to think of infinity that way is hard, but that I think would put a lot of fears and concerns to rest.
5: Excellent response, and you've raised a whole series of other questions that I want to ask you on the other side. Dr. Sam Storms is with it. This is not a sidebar story. This is not kind of an afterthought. This isn't casual conversation. This is profundity in its very definition. This is the difference between eternal life and eternal separation from God and eternal conscious punishment. So we're going to get a better understanding of hell as we continue our conversation with Dr. Sam Storms. More after this.
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1: And a good afternoon around Auburn. We still have all eastbound lanes of Highway 18 at State Route 169 blocked, and westbound State Route 18 traffic only getting by on the shoulder. No ETA when things are going to open up. And the backup taking about 90 minutes in the eastbound direction back to about the Kent Black Diamond Road, 152nd up to 256th, where traffic is being diverted off, while West 18 is back to about 244th. Around Seattle, North 5, about 20 minutes to get you from Michigan up into downtown, then an extra 15 approaching Denny to the Ship Canal Bridge, due in part to a reported crash around 520. Southbound slows at last check from about Northgate down to Denny. That'll take you an extra 20 minutes. Westbound 520 slows from the Western High Rise to I-5. About 35 minutes to get you through downtown Bellevue, 520 to Cold Creek Parkway on South 405. North 405 heavy at Renton from I-5 up to approaching State Route 15, that taking about 15 extra minutes, and about a one-hour delay at both the Mukilteo and Edmonds terminals. And traffic is from World Concern. Your $26 a month shares Jesus at the end of the road through World Concern's Hope Squad. 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In our KCIS Seattle area forecast, mostly clear tonight, sunny tomorrow, partly sunny Saturday and Sunday, a chance of rain Sunday night and Monday morning, with rain likely Memorial Day afternoon. Our lows tonight near 50, highs tomorrow in the 60s to mid-70s, near 70 on Saturday, mid-60s to lower 70s Sunday, and around 60 on Monday.
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7: Religion has been a force for evil throughout history. Religion is supposed to make people behave for fear of the hereafter, but this doesn't seem to have deterred people in the past. I think the conventional afterlife is a fairy tale for people afraid of the dark. One can't prove that there wasn't a creator. All one can do is offer a more reasonable explanation based on science. Ever since the Greeks, we have managed to explain what previously seemed acts of God in terms of scientific laws.
5: Well, that was Stephen Hawking, who was an English theoretical astrophysicist, a cosmologist, and the author, and an author who was the director of research at the Center for Theoretical, note that word, cosmology at the University of Cambridge. He now knows, it's no longer theoretical, he now knows the reality of the afterlife. I don't know whether it's heaven or hell, but he knows it's real because he stepped into eternity in 2018. So Dr. Sam Storms is with us as we're doing a dive into the topic of hell. Obviously a conversation fraught with problems for the unsaved world, but yet is still igniting robust debate inside the church, the big capital C universal church, particularly in evangelicalism. And so I'm so very grateful that God has raised up sound teachers like Dr. Sam Storms, who is the founder of Enjoying God Ministries for decades, was a minister, a professor. He's a prolific writer. He holds several positions. He serves as a member of the Council of the Gospel Coalition, past president of the Evangelical Theological Society, and the list goes on. Most recently, by the way, founded and serves as the executive director for the Convergence Church Network. SamStorms.org. I love websites that are easy to remember. If you're driving, it's on the information page, but it's just his name, SamStorms.org. I offer that to you because this article that we're talking about, Hell and Annihilationism, you can find that on Sam's website, and he has just a treasure trove of pieces that he's authored. And this piece, as I noted before, was written in 2006 and is as applicable today as the day he penned it. Before we move on, I do want you to address Hawking, because again, it's this idea that religion is about controlling people, right? The opiate of the people, only says it in a different way. And there is no way to prove it. And yet I thought to myself, sir, you were into cosmology. There were all kinds of theories, because did you ever step into a black hole? There were planets you couldn't see. And yet there were things you believed based on theory. And yet you think it's a fairy tale to talk about the afterlife. Talk to me about his remarks.
6: Yeah, it's interesting. I don't know if you have seen the documentary film that was released a couple of weeks ago called The Story of Everything.
5: Story of Everything. Fabulous, isn't it? Oh, my word.
6: Oh, my goodness. I would encourage everybody to go there. It's led by Stephen Meyer, who is a molecular biologist, and I think it's produced by Lee Strobel. And they talk about the whole idea that Hawking was suggesting, that somehow the only thing that exists is material reality. There's no spiritual realm, no creator. Of course, then begs the question, where then did the material reality come from? And whatever you predicate as the cause of that ends up being your God. But then you have to say, well, but where did that creator come from? And it's an endless causal chain, just an infinite regress, trying to find out who caused God. And the answer is no one did. He's uncaused. He's eternal. But the fact that so many scientists now are coming forward and saying, look, Thomas Nagel, a philosopher, wrote a book talking about this and said it just doesn't work. There's no way you can establish ethics on the ground of atheism. There's been a debate ongoing between Michael Kruger and Bart Ehrman, where mm-hmm. Bart Ehrman, who just retired from teaching in North Carolina, basically says we can have the ethics of Jesus without God. Really? Define ethics. Right. Because ethics implies a standard of right and wrong. Where'd that come from? It seems to be purely arbitrary and based on human preference if there is no eternal transcendent standard that tells us what is good and what is bad. So, you know, these men, they're brilliant scientists. I give them that. But if anything, you know, he says it's just to control people. Maybe it's because he doesn't want to be controlled, and he's pushing back against the idea. Well, if I acknowledge that God exists and that there is a heaven and a hell, I've got to change my life. I have to completely reorder the way that I conduct myself. When I did my PhD work, Janet, I had a professor that I was closest with who had a doctorate. He graduated from Harvard and had a doctorate from Oxford. Brilliant, brilliant philosopher. And over the years I was there doing my doctoral studies, I explained the gospel to him repeatedly. And at my graduation, when they conferred my degree, he and I went to lunch, and I said to him, I'm just going to call him David, that isn't his name. I said, David, you and I have talked about this for a long time. Why will you not receive Jesus Christ as your Lord and Savior? Are there any other arguments that I haven't answered? And he thought for a moment. He said, no, you've answered all my objections. I said, so why won't you become a Christian? And he said one simple line, too much baggage. Mm-hmm. And I pressed him on that. And what he was saying was, I've got so much in my life that I enjoy. In fact, the man was bisexual. There's so much sin in my life. If I become a Christian, I have to give it up. I want to be the Lord of my own soul. I want to live the way I want to live. I don't want to be subjected to an ultimate standard that you call the Bible. And it was just too much baggage for him. And I was just heartbroken by that. I mean, at least he was honest.
5: Yeah.
6: You know, he didn't say, well, I've got another argument against the existence of Christian God. No, he didn't. He said, I don't have any arguments against it anymore. I just don't want it because I like my sin.
5: Yeah.
6: I like my sin too much. Mm. I think that's the case. Sometimes we just, instead of looking for some deeply profound philosophical explanation for why people like Spong and Hawking and so many others reject God, it comes down to a basic issue of morality. They don't want their lives to be accountable to a supreme being.
5: Exactly. So you were talking brilliantly about recognizing the holiness of God, and really this idea of denigrating the concept of hell is an insult to the holiness of God. You can't have the one without the other. So it raises a couple of interesting questions. There's a parallel idea that is working its way through the church today, as well as the culture, which is if he is a good God, I mean, you reject hell because you think that's just unconscionable, but then you think exactly what is heaven all about? And so that opens the floodgates to this idea of universalism, which is tremendously problematic, it seems, from my vantage point, because it makes the cross a sham and utterly unnecessary. In fact, you could take the entirety of the Bible and all that God had planned for mankind, because we would be separated by sin, and just say, just kidding, it really didn't matter because I'm a good God, and in the end, everyone will be universally saved. What's wrong with that idea?
6: First of all, I don't want to sound overly simplistic. It's not in the Bible.
5: Right.
6: So we need to start right there. But it's this idea that hell is actually, for a universalist, hell becomes purgatory. In other words, those who have rejected God in this life, they go to hell, they suffer according to the proportion of their sins, and after that is done, they are extinguished, they are annihilated, they just simply cease to be. And the other thing, that's annihilationism. Universalism says, once they have suffered fully according to the principles of justice, God will then bring them into heaven. So, for example, if you push back on somebody, you say, well, what about Stalin, who killed 30 million of his own people, or Hitler, who killed 6 million Jews in the Holocaust? And they say, well, yeah, they'll suffer really badly for a long time, but eventually justice will have been served, and they will no longer have anything to hold them in hell, and God will receive them into heaven, which basically turns hell into purgatory. It's just there to kind of purge people of their lingering sin. But here's another principle that I think people need to consider, and I don't hear this from many individuals. Eternal conscious punishment is much easier to understand when you think of eternal conscious sinning. So people have this idea that when a person dies without Christ, that eventually they'll just wake up on the other side of the grave and say, oh, my goodness, I was wrong. I repent. I mean, forgive me, Lord, for being such an unbelieving jerk. And they think that somehow death is going to refine them. And the fact of the matter is, it will only intensify their opposition to God. You see, because hell, not only is it positive in the sense that there's punishment being inflicted, but it's also the withdrawal of God's common grace. The only reason we don't have 7 billion Hitlers or 7 billion Stalins right now is because God's Spirit is restraining the sinful propensities of the human heart. And when someone dies and is cast aside into hell, that restraining influence of the Holy Spirit is withdrawn, and people can now give full vent to the wickedness of their souls. So it's not the case at all that a person who goes to hell is suddenly going to wake up and say, oh my, I can't believe that I was so stupid. Forgive me, Lord. And God will receive them into heaven. Now, when they go to hell, I honestly believe that their wickedness and their rejection of God intensifies and does so continually throughout their time in hell. And we don't oftentimes think of that, but I think it's a very valid question to be raised.
5: I do too. Wow. All right. So let me, and there's so many layers. We could do an hour on every one of these questions, Sam. So I thank you for the way that you're allowing me to ask these questions, if nothing else, just to plant seeds in the hearts and minds of our listeners. So they'll do some deeper thinking about this. And for those who don't yet know the Lord as their Savior, that they will take the concepts of heaven and hell very, very seriously. So I'm going to put it in colloquial words. What about 90 billion Chinese? If they've never heard the gospel, are they going to go to hell? You quoted Romans earlier. Can you pick it up at that point when we come back? Because people will push back on the concept of hell, saying, well, that's not fair. That's like saying you didn't pass the test and you said, well, I never took the course, so you can't flunk me. I didn't take the class. What about this idea that if you haven't literally been given, I'll put it again colloquially, the four spiritual laws, thank you, Campus Crusade and Dr. Bill Bright. So if that's not what you've heard, then do you get a pass? We're going to talk about that with Dr. Sam Storms. Again, if you want to read this article about hell and annihilationism, it is superb, as everything is that Dr. Storms writes. It's on my information page, inthemarketwithjanetpartial.org. Click on the red box. 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
11: Do I believe in hell? I don't, actually. I don't believe in any sort of an afterlife right now. Maybe in a spiritual way, but not. I don't think that there's polar opposites, things like that now.
13: Having to relive all the awful things that you've ever done to anybody else?
15: Just your worst day on repeat over and over again, or maybe worse than that. I don't know, eternal torture.
16: I don't. I'm not religious at all. I'm spiritual.
19: I feel that the bad people go somewhere. I don't know if it's hell. You know what I'm saying?
20: Yes, I do. All depends, though. The pain, you go through that. You can make your own self hell on this earth right now.
5: Man on the street, again, does that make your heart beat a little faster? When's the last time you told somebody about the good news about Jesus Christ? The world wants to know, and how can they know unless somebody tells them? So that's why we're having this conversation with Dr. Sam Storms about the topic of hell. Maybe it's not talked about enough, or maybe it's just being reinvented for 21st century modern ears. Well, I'll tell you what, the scriptures are the same yesterday, today, and forever, and I'm so glad God raises up excellent teachers like Dr. Sam Storms, founder of Enjoying God Ministries, pastor, professor, excellent writer. And I'm going to go right to the question I was going to ask you before the break, Sam, which is this idea, because we hear it all the time, and it's if we're going to be good contenders for the faith, we're going to get asked this question, and that is, well, if they've never heard the name of Jesus, so how did they get a strike against them, and why would they end up in hell? I have a funny feeling you're going to start with Romans, because I think there's a pretty good answer there.
6: Yes. Let me just say right from the beginning, nobody goes to hell for not believing in a name they've never heard. God holds us accountable for the revelation that we have received. So let me read, and I would just encourage people, if you all have not done this, you need to sit down with your Bible. Romans chapter 1, verses 18 through 23. And not only just read it once, read it again and again, and let it, and just saturate your mind in it, and let the truth of it sink in. Here's what Paul says. For the wrath of God is revealed from heaven against all ungodliness and unrighteousness of men who by their unrighteousness suppress the truth. That was true of my friend, my professor in my doctoral studies. He suppressed the truth because he wanted to hold on to his unrighteousness. And then Paul says this, for what can be known about God is plain to them. It's not obscure.

0: things that have been made. So they are without excuse. So if people do not hear the gospel, if they don't get a four spiritual laws track, they don't hear somebody mention the name of Jesus, God will hold them accountable for what they have done with the revelation of himself in the things that have been made, in creation. You know, I hear people all the time, Janet, say, well, if there's a God, why hasn't he made himself more clearly there? Why hasn't he revealed himself in ways that would be unmistakable? And I say, are you kidding me? He has. Consider DNA. Consider the structure of a cell. Consider the blades of grass and the divine design and creation, that if it were off just a millisecond, we wouldn't even exist anymore. Go see that, the story of everything. They'll point that out to you. Mm-hmm. And then he continues. He said, so they're without excuse, for although they knew God. What? You mean people who've never heard of Jesus still know that God exists and they know him? Yes, that's why I say, and I know this will be offensive, I don't believe there's a true atheist anywhere in the world. There never has been. There never will be. They can claim to be atheists. They can try to give arguments for their disbelief in God. They're lying. Paul says they knew God, but they didn't honor him as God or give thanks to him, but became futile in their thinking, and their foolish hearts were darkened. So God will hold people accountable for how they've responded to the revelation they have, whether, as Paul says here, in creation, whether it is in chapter 2 of Romans, in their conscience, that indelible reality of being created in the image of God that says this is right and that is wrong, or in their response to the gospel itself. So God is incredibly fair and incredibly merciful and incredibly long-suffering and patient. And I think people just need to pause and say, what have I done with the revelation this God has made to me? And I can't deny it. It's there. I just have to open my eyes. Yes. I have to feel my own heartbeat and know that he is there. Hmm. So I don't know where else to go with that. You want to follow up with a comment or question?
1: I do, because it was a superb answer. So, counsel, you have pled your case articulately for the reality and the existence of heaven and hell. We would be evil, mean, if we had this conversation and we didn't presuppose that there were some listening within the parameters of this program who say, okay, all right, you can, yes, fine, there is an afterlife. I'm going to start looking around. I'm going to see the evidence of God. But how do I know? How can I guarantee that if tonight I put my head down and I don't wake up, but I step into eternity, how do I know where I can go after I die? What would you say?
0: I would say, read the scriptures, read the promises of God. The God whom you have just acknowledged and given your life to is trustworthy. He's true. He doesn't deceive you. And if he says that all who come to me through Jesus Christ, I will eternally save, John 3:16, whatever other text of scripture you want to give, God is faithful. He will fulfill his promise. Now, that doesn't mean that in all of our hearts and all of our experience, we will be able to eliminate all vestiges of doubt. We struggle. Of course we do. We're human. There are times when I see the tragedies that are going on in our world, and does it cause me to wonder, why did God allow this? Sure it does. I'd be ignorant and hard-hearted if I didn't wonder. But I have to throw myself back on the Word of God. As Stott so beautifully said, emotions are not trustworthy to determine truth. Only the Word of God is.
1: Sam, thank you. Last question. So in this excellent piece, you give the arguments for and you state other people's beliefs against this idea of eternal conscious punishment. In 5 seconds, last question to counsel from the bench. Do you believe in eternal consciousness as a form of punishment, or is it annihilationism for you?
0: I believe in eternal conscious punishment. I understand why others don't. I'm sympathetic with them, but I cannot let my emotions or preferences dictate. The Word of God teaches that those who leave this life without Jesus Christ and in defiance of God's revelation will spend eternity suffering separated from him.
1: Superb answer, and I thank you for that. The outstanding article is called Hell and Annihilationism. I've posted it on the right-hand side of my information page at In the Market with JanetMarshall.org. We've got a lot to think about this hour. Stay in the Word and seek His wisdom. We'll see you next time, friends.
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2: Thanks for joining me today on Mission Network News. I'm Ruth Kramer. As terrorism escalates in Pakistan, Christians minister quietly through personal relationship. Then later, Keys for Kids pivots to short-form content to help Gen Alpha step deeper into Scripture. We'll unpack this story for you in just a few moments. We'll begin today in Pakistan, where two bombings last week in the northwest part of the country targeted a market and a military outpost. 24 people were killed and dozens more wounded. The Pakistan Taliban has claimed at least one of the attacks. Nehemiah with FMI says Pakistan's disturbing terrorism trends are only getting worse.
3: This is one terrorist activity recently, but we see in the last 5 months in 2026, Pakistan is highly impacted by terrorist activities, not only in the border areas in Afghanistan or with Iran, but in the capital of Pakistan as well, Islamabad.
2: According to the 2026 Global Terrorism Index, Pakistan surpassed Burkina Faso to take first place for worst terrorism impact.
3: For many ordinary Pakistanis, especially believers and minority communities, this growing instability creates fear, uncertainty, and isolation. Ministry work become increasingly difficult in these conditions. Local Christian workers often travel carefully, avoid public gatherings, and minister quietly through trusted relationships.
2: Despite the dangers in Pakistan, the Lord is moving, and FMI is seeing people come to Jesus. Next, a commander known as the Butcher of El Fasher is reportedly out of prison and back in combat in Sudan, boosting morale among rebel forces. Citizens continue to pay the heaviest price of Sudan's civil war as neither of the warring sides offers protection or help. John of Greater Reach Alliance, or GRA, says,
4: "There are no safe corridors for humanitarian aid access inside Sudan right now.
2: If Sudanese cross into a neighboring country, they still struggle to find food, clean water, and shelter.
4: This is not only in refugee camps, but in Sudan itself, because basic infrastructure has been destroyed. Water systems, electricity, all the things that make up a functioning civil society have been destroyed."
2: Sudan's war began in April of 2023, and since then, at least 59,000 people have lost their lives. 30 million Sudanese are requiring support just to survive.
4: People are deeply exhausted, and they're living under constant fear, and they carry such deep trauma from the loss of family, of home, of dignity. 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
2: Church planners, supported by GRA, offer biblical trauma healing and targeted relief aid. 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And Keys for Kids is taking note of media consumption trends of Gen Alpha, according to Greg Yoder.
5: They get all the information in a short-term video shape, and it shapes the way they learn. It shapes the way they search for things, how they decide what's worth their attention. So for Keys for Kids Ministries, that means that we need to show up where they are.
2: The ministry's goal is not to chase trends, but rather to communicate eternal truth in ways that younger generations will notice.
5: So more visual storytelling, more platform native content is something that we're going to be doing. But we really need to make sure that we see this kind of content, though, as a doorway and not a destination. We need to be bathed in God's word. We need to abide in him. And abiding in him doesn't mean 30 to 90 seconds. Short form content is an excellent way of sparking curiosity. Maybe answering one question or pointing a kid to Jesus, but it can't replace scripture. It can't replace conversation.
2: For parents who want to disciple their children but aren't sure where to start, Keys for Kids offers devotions for kids and teens, as well as other resources. 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I'm Ruth Kramer.
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10: USA Radio News, I'm Anthony Lucero. President Trump says the U.S. will stop Iran from obtaining a nuclear weapon, warning drastic action remains possible if talks fail.
11: We have total control of the Strait of Hormuz, as you know, with our blockade. The blockade's been 100% effective. Nobody's been able to get through us like a steel wall.
10: And vowed Iran will not keep their enriched uranium. Authorities in Rio de Janeiro are investigating a shooting near Copacabana Beach. Early reports indicate multiple people were injured as police secured the area and searched for suspects. Two-time NASCAR Cup Series champion Kyle Busch is dead at age 41 following a reported severe illness. Busch won 63 Cup Series races and championships in 2015 and 2019, becoming one of NASCAR's most recognizable drivers.
12: At the closing bell, the Dow gained 276 points, the S&P 500 rose by 12 points, and the NASDAQ gaining 22 points. I'm Jonathan O'Halloran.
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13: Local headlines.
14: A historic school building in Orting was partially demolished after a demolition permit was apparently mistakenly issued. Brad Ford reports.
15: The Alderton School was built in 1915 and listed on the Pierce County Register of Historic Places since 1986. There's a gym and school building on the property. When the county realized the mistake, a stop work order was issued, but not before part of the building was removed. The contractor will now need to work with the Landmarks and Historic Preservation Commission to figure out how to proceed. I'm Brad Ford.
14: Memorial Day travel is forecast to set a new record this year. According to AAA, officials project that 45 million Americans will travel at least 50 miles from home between today and Monday. Officials say out of the total, 39.1 million are expected to drive, while 3.66 million are expected to fly to their destination, and travel by other modes is also expected to increase. According to AAA, top destinations in the U.S. include Seattle, while international hotspots include Vancouver, B.C. In sports, the Mariners have the day off and will start a three-game series tomorrow in Kansas City. And in the WNBA, the Seattle Storm, coming off an 80-78 loss last night at home to Connecticut, will host the Sun again tomorrow night at Klamath Pledge Arena. In our KCIS Seattle area forecast, mostly clear tonight, sunny tomorrow, partly sunny Saturday and Sunday, a chance of rain Sunday night and Monday morning, with rain likely Memorial Day afternoon. Our lows tonight near 50, highs tomorrow in the 60s to mid-70s, near 70 on Saturday, mid-60s to lower 70s Sunday, and around 60 on Monday. We'll take a look at traffic next.
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14: Some good news. All of the westbound lanes of Highway 18 and 169 in the Auburn-Covington area have reopened, but all the lanes of eastbound 18 remain blocked due to a collision. Traffic being diverted at 256. The slowdown starts at 304th, about an hour and 20 minutes delay to get through there. South 5, over 30 minutes to drive from just south of 5.